general ministry of everyone. I believe every member of the church is to be a minister. So we all can apply these truths to our lives in serving others and ministering God's word to them as well. So Paul uses three metaphors in verses 1 to 12 for the minister. He uses the metaphor of the steward. He uses the metaphor of a mother. He uses the metaphor of a father. A steward, a mother, and a father. Now, we spent the entire message looking at the metaphor of the steward. But I want to just go back to one verse, verse 4, and show you that passage in verse 4 of chapter 2. Paul says, but we were allowed, the word means approved or tested, of God. And here's the concept, to be put in trust with the gospel, even so we speak not as pleasing men, but God who tries the heart. That phrase, put in trust, means that God entrusted to us the gospel and that we are stewards of it and that we're faithfully to preach it and proclaim it, not to add to it, not to take away from it, not to substitute it, but we're to preach faithfully God's word. So the primary responsibility of a pastor or a minister is to be a steward of the trust of God's word, and he's to faithfully dispense it to the people of God or the household of God. So we discover now in verse 7 to verse 12, two more metaphors. We move from the faithful steward to the mother and the father, which is very fascinating in that the pastor becomes a parent. So where first the pastor is a steward, faithfully preaching God's word, then the pastor is a parent, nursing the little child as a mother and teaching and training the children as a concerned father. Now, I want you to note that Paul is defending his ministry from critics. The reason Paul says what he says in these verses is he was being attacked by unbelieving Jews that were trying to discredit him, his ministry, and his message. You destroy Paul's character and you destroy the message that Paul is preaching and his content. But what Paul was concerned about was not so much defending himself, but the gospel that he preached. He wasn't worried about what people thought about him, but he didn't want it to tarnish the gospel or affect the message that the messenger was bringing. So four different times in these first 12 verses, Paul makes reference to the gospel, or the gospel of God. Now, if you're taking notes, the first picture, we get two of them today, is that of a gentle mother, verses 7 and 8. Let's go back and I'll point that out. He says, we were gentle, there it is, among you, even as a nurse cherisheth her children. So being affectionately desirous, verse 8 of you, we were willing to have imparted unto you not the gospel of God only, but also our own souls. Why? Because you were dear unto us. Paul's speaking of his love and gentleness among them. Now, if the key feature of the steward is faithfulness, the chief mark of a mother is gentleness. So a steward is to be faithful, a mother is gentle. When you think of a mother nursing her baby, you think of her gentle love and her bonding with that child. Now, what Paul's critics perhaps were saying at this point is Paul didn't really love you. Number one, Paul's ministry was vain. It didn't produce fruit. It wasn't effective. It was not real. And then number two, Paul doesn't really love you. If he loved you, he would have stayed. He wouldn't have ran off while he was being persecuted. And that's why Paul is going to go on to defend in chapter 3 his having been driven from them. But now he says, listen, I want you to remember that when we were with you, we were with you in gentleness as a nurse cherishes, verse 7, her children. So Paul was an apostle, yet he used his authority with gentleness and with love. Now there's an intended contrast between verse 6 and 7. I want you to go back to verse 6 for just a moment. Paul says, we didn't of men seek glory, neither of you, nor yet of others, when we might have been burdensome, notice that statement,
as the apostles of Christ. Now, he says, we could have been burdensome to you. In other words, we could have been authoritarian. We could have ruled over you. We could have expected or even demanded that you support us and take care of us in the ministry. But then he says, we didn't want to be burdensome to you. So Paul says in verse 7, but here's the contrast, we were gentle among you, even like a nurse who cherishes her children. So they weren't lording over the church. Years ago, there was a lordship kind of thing that went through the church where the pastor became the ruler over the church, and you had to go to the pastor to get every decision made by him. What car do I buy? What house do I buy? Who do I marry? What do I do with my life? And the pastor would control those decisions. Listen, I don't even know what shoes to put on in the morning. So don't ask me those questions, because I'm not going to try to rule your life. Jesus is your Lord, amen? Let him lead you and guide you. So what Paul says, instead of being demanding and expecting you to support us, he says we were actually giving to you in gentleness. Now the picture is a little obscure in the English translation, but it says there, as a nurse cherishes her children. That picture of a nurse cherishing her children is literally a picture of a mother nursing her own children. The Greek word or the phrase there, and it's a little bit challenging from the Greek and from the grammar, actually makes very clear a nursing mother who nurses her own children. Not only children, but her own children. So this isn't a hospital nurse in a maternity ward taking care of other people's babies. This is a mother with her own child nursing it tenderly and gently. So the picture of the pastor is kind of interesting. Paul, this man's man, this apostle of God, says, actually, we were gentle among you as a nursing mother with her own child. Now, the picture of a nursing mother is broken down for us in this text with several words. Notice verse 7. The first word is gentle or gentleness. So it speaks of the idea of gentleness. The word gentle there, some translations have being an infant, but I believe that in the context that the word itself is referring to gentleness. So to kind of make it very clear, the word gentle means gentle. I studied all week to get that for you. And I only say that because some translations, unfortunately, have, we were babies among you. But then he switches and says, no, we nursed you. So the text actually would be better. The concept is actually from the idea of that we were gentle as a mother with her very own children. So what a beautiful picture of love and gentleness. And this is a metaphor of the minister. He's to be a nursing mother with marked by gentleness. The NASB renders that tenderly cares for you. Now that's found in this word cherisheth. Notice it in verse 7. The word cherisheth there actually means to warm with body heat. It's used in Ephesians chapter 5 verse 29 where it says that a husband is to nourish and cherish his wife even as the Lord does the church. So as the Lord cherishes and nurses the church, so the husband is to nurture and cherish his wife. It means to warm with body heat. So basically it's speaking of a very loving and affectionate picture of the minister. It speaks of tenderness and caring. It's used in the Old Testament, Deuteronomy 22 verse 6, which we have a Greek translation of the Old Testament called the Septuagint. The very same Greek phrase is used there where it speaks of warming with body heat. It's used of a mother bird who warms her little birds with her body heat. Then notice the second descriptive term is in verse 8, affection. So we were gentle among you as we were also, or it's in verse 8, affectionately desirous of you. First part of verse 8. Now that word affection there speaks there of being tenderly yearning or desiring them. So it speaks of a continuous, ongoing love
for them. And then notice at the end of verse 8, ye were dear unto us. So we were like a nursing mother. We were gentle. We cherished you. We were affectionate for you. Story is told of D.L. Moody, Dwight Lyman Moody, the great American evangelist, that when he opened the YMCA, went downtown Chicago to reach the street boys, the ruffian street boys, that they were coming by the hundreds to hear D.L. Moody. And someone was inquiring to a young boy, why would you go to listen to this man preach to you there at the YMCA? And the little fellow said, because they really love you over there. And that's really what a minister is supposed to do. It doesn't do any good to preach to people if you don't love people. Well, I'm a pastor, there's all these people, but I don't like any of them. I just get paid, I just do my job, it's very cold, it's very professional, then I go home. A pastor is to love God's people, and it's pictured in a mother nursing her very own baby. What a beautiful picture that is. So you have been born into God's family. Paul says, I became your spiritual father, and he's affectionately, compassionately ministering to them the gospel of God. And then also, it's a willing sacrifice when a mother nurses her own baby. Look at verse 8. In the middle of that verse, it says, we were willing to have imparted unto you not only the gospels, but our own souls also. That own souls means our very own inner being, our whole life, our own personality. We're willing to impart this all to you. So not only did we give you the gospel, but we gave you ourselves. Not only did we preach to you the word of God, but we gave you our own lives, our very own souls. But notice it was willing as they would do that. So he's tying in Paul, Silas, and Timothy, that they gave not only the gospel, but their very own soul. So no cold professionalism. It was loving, it was willing, it was sacrificial service. Now, I want to share a couple of wrap-up lessons from this image or metaphor of a nursing mother. I must confess I'm a little uncomfortable talking about nursing babies right now, because I've never done that, for obvious reasons. But my wife has, and my daughters have, so my grandchildren, have all been nursed and taken care of that way. So I know a thing or two about a nursing mother. Let me mention a couple of things. First of all, it takes sacrifice. You can't just heat a formula, hand the babysitter to the bottle, say, see you later, I'm going to take off. Because if the baby's hungry, there's only one person that can meet that need, and that's mom, right? So you have to be there. You have to be involved. You have to be connected. Really speaks to the absent pastor who wants to preach and then run from the people. We have all these kind of multi-campus churches today, which are so popular, and the pastor's in one location and the people are in another location, and they're watching him on the big screen. That's not a biblical concept. The biblical concept is the pastor lives with the people. You know, not only is the pastor a shepherd, which is another metaphor, but he is a sheep like you. So I have sheep needs like you do. I need your love and your care and your support, and I need the family of God, and you need me. We're all brothers and sisters in Christ. So the pastor is to live among them. And all through this passage, Paul makes reference to among you, among you, among you, and you know, and you know. So he lived among them, and they knew him very importantly. So a mother has to sacrifice things like watching what you eat when you nurse your baby. If you eat hot tamales, the baby may not sleep that night. He may be dancing around in his crib. You need to watch what you eat. You have to sacrifice some things that you'd want to eat. Secondly, it takes time, doesn't it? And patience. Time and patience. When you go to nurse your baby, you go, okay, this has got to be quick. Come on, hurry up here. I only have 10 minutes. Get it on, get it going. It's like, gosh, it takes time. It takes patience. You know, the people of God and the family of God, it takes time and patience. A pastor has to be patient. He has to give of himself. It takes time to raise a baby. And then thirdly, a nursing mother loves and protects her child. Loves and protects her child. There's an interesting story in 1 Kings chapter 3 when King Solomon, the wise King Solomon, had
two mothers come to him with one baby. And the story was that one mother's baby died in the night. She woke up and found her baby dead. And so she secretly went and changed her dead baby for another woman's live baby. And when the woman woke up in the morning, she saw her baby dead. She looked closely and realized, this is not my baby. So they had to come to the king for the king to decide which one of these mothers is the mother to this baby. What was the thing that king saw? He said, bring me a sword and we will cut the baby in half. And we'll give one half to one mother and the other half to the other mother, and that'll settle it. Well, the mother that was the true mother, she objected. She said, no, please don't do that. Give her the baby. Solomon realized that this was the real mother. The other mother actually gets crazy. It makes sense. Yeah, that's a great idea. So it's obvious who the real mother is, right? A mother loves and protects her baby or her child at all costs. It's natural for her to do that. So the pastor's love for the people of God. Chuck Smith used to tell us Calvary Chapel pastors that your congregation should see the best loved and best fed church in the whole area. And that's always been my goal, not only to feed you the Word of God, but to love you with the love of God. He said, we gave you, notice that, our very own souls as well. How important that is. The pastor must live among his people and love them with the love of Christ. The second picture is not that of a gentle mother or nursing mother, but now it's a concerned father. Verses 9 down to verse 12. For you remember, brethren, verse 9, our labor, hardworking husband, travail for laboring night and day because we would not be chargeable to any of you. We again preached unto you the gospel of God, and you are witnesses, how also we lived holy, justly, unblameably. We behaved ourselves among you that believe. As you know, I love it, verse 11, how we exhorted, we comforted, and we charged every one of you as a father does his children, that you would walk worthy of God who hath called you to his kingdom and his glory. Now notice in verse 11, as a father doth his children. So in verse 7, we have a nursing mother. In verse 11, we have a concerned, caring father. The minister is a faithful steward, a gentle mother, and a concerned father. The picture of a concerned father conveys a father's wisdom and counsel. In 1 Corinthians chapter 4, verse 15, Paul says, for though you have 10,000 instructors in Christ, yet you have not many fathers. For in Christ Jesus I have begotten you through the gospel. It's interesting. He says, I'm your father, but I've actually begotten you. So he uses the two metaphors in one verse. I have begotten you through the gospel, and I am your father, though you have 10,000 teachers or instructors. So in the text, Paul points out three activities that characterize his ministry as a spiritual father. I want to point them out to you. The first, if you're taking notes, is hard working, verse 9, or hard work. He says, you remember. Now remember that throughout this passage, Paul kept bringing them back to what they knew. Look at it with me, verse 1. For you yourselves, brethren, know. Then again in verse 2, as you know. Then again in verse 5, as you know. Then again in verse 9, ye remember. Then in verse 10, you are witnesses. Then in verse 11, as you know. So in verse 9, he says, I want you to remember what you know. You remember how I lived among you. So Paul was their hard-working spiritual father.

0: It's not much of a surprise that God's Word says a pastor should be like a father. But perhaps it's a little more of a surprise that he's also to be like a mother, a nursing mother. Pastor John shared today that a mother is gentle with her children and makes sacrifices for them. She takes time, she's patient, and she loves and protects her children at all costs. She's a model for your pastor, and she's a model for you.
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0: Next time, Pastor John will show how a pastor is also to be like a father. But the role of a father is broadly defined in our culture today. So what kind of father is he to be? Does it mean taking your son to a t-ball game or your daughter to gymnastics? Is it enforcing their curfew when they're older? Is it simply a backup to mom? The Apostle Paul's description of the godly and faithful father will provide the biblical model for you. 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
3: 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It's here we see the unfolding of God's plan to rescue the world through his Son. 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
1: When you and I met Jesus Christ, do you think that was coincidence? Oh, no. You'd probably say, if you're here tonight and you don't have Jesus in your heart, you're saying probably, well, my friend brought me, my coworker brought me, my neighbor brought me. You know, my grandma's made me to come here. I don't know why I'm here, man. I don't understand what's going on. And you're freaking out. But then inside your heart, you realize there's something that you need. Just like this woman at the well. He had a divine appointment.

In the Gospel of John, chapter 4, we meet a woman at Samaria. And she's doing her chores she's probably done every day of her life, gathering water from the local well. But on this day, her life would be absolutely transformed as she would encounter Jesus. It starts with an invitation from a well. Jesus offers the water that quenches the deeper inner thirst. He offers it to this woman. It not only changes her life, but everyone in the village. As Pastor Poncho will explain on this program of On the Level Radio, as we continue our series of studies in the Gospel of John, we'll do so looking at chapter 4 as we consider the one that offers the water of life coming up next.

0: And now with today's program of On the Level, here's Pastor Pancho.
1: The Bible says in chapter 4, verse 1, therefore. Every time you see a therefore in the Bible, you got to back up. Therefore is an application of an explanation. What is the explanation? The explanation is that there are people that are coming against Jesus Christ. And so therefore, we are told, when the Lord knew that the Pharisees had heard that Jesus made and baptized more disciples than John, though Jesus himself did not baptize but his disciples, he left Judea and departed again to Galilee. So what is the motivation for him leaving? Well, he didn't want to stir the Pharisees, because the Pharisees, already scandalous over John the Baptist having thousands of people being baptized, so they found out that Jesus, although John says he was not baptizing, his disciples were baptizing, and more people were coming to Jesus, so now the Pharisees will be a little tweaked. Wait a minute, John was crazy enough, now we have someone else greater? And so before he created attention for himself, he went back to his home region, which is Galilee. And I want to show you a map so you can appreciate the geographical location. When the Bible says that Jesus walked to Samaria and went to the city of Sychar, the Bible says that he got there at the sixth hour. That is the reckoning of the Jewish time. That means it's 12 o'clock, and the Bible says that Jesus is weary. So he walked already 6 hours. That was the mode of transportation. You will walk 20 miles. You can go further, but it was basically everyone did 20 miles. Grandma, grandpa, the kids, we walked 20 miles. Imagine we're say today, hey, I have to go back home. I live in San Bernardino. I'll take off. So what is the best time to take off? Well, I would take off around 4 o'clock in the morning, because it will take me probably, well, let's go 20 miles. What's from here 20 miles? Yeah, whatever, man, 20 miles, all right? 6 hours. You're talking about, I mean, just you're weary. And so Jesus stops in Samaria. So they're walking. And so we'll see some of the applications. But this is an antique map. And you see here the different regions. This is a Latin map. And so you have the Mediterranean Sea. You have Judea. You have Samaria, Phoenicia, Galilee, Decapolis, and Perea. And so Jesus is over here in Judea. And in order for him to go to Samaria, in order for him to go right here to Shechem, he has to go, in order to go to Galilee, he has to go to Barstow, if you know what I mean. You know, some of you that have been to Vegas for a convention, of course, and a bowling tournament, you know, everyone knows that you have to stop at Barstow. If you have kids, that's a necessary stop. You got to go through Samaria. Now, there were some devout Jews that would not go to Samaria. They would prefer to walk all the way these treacherous mountains through Perea and to go to Galilee, because they did not want to go to dog country. They believed that the Samaritans were like half-breeds, mongrels, and therefore they did not want to be associated with them. They didn't even want to be touched by them. And so you'll see in a moment why it's so important that Jesus broke every Jewish piety, cultural, economic, linguistic, gender. He broke everything. He even asked this lady, are you married? And the girl, the lady did not look, you'll see in a moment, you can get a mental picture of someone that's been, you know, had 5 husbands. You see something's wrong with the person. A person that tells me, you know, I've been divorced 4 times, you know, these women have a problem. And I'm thinking, 4 women have a problem? You've been married 4 times and 4 women have a problem? Buddy, I think you better look yourself in the mirror. I mean, you're batting right now. You're zero, brother. And so they blame it on others. I can see the first time, but second time, third time, all 4 women left him. I think you have a personality problem. And so he keeps pointing at the women. They just don't understand. You know how women are. And I said, I'm sorry, but on this one, I understand the women. I can see why they left you, because nothing gets in here. And so Jesus goes to this place, Samaria. And so we'll leave it right there for a second. Let's go to the introduction here. So he left Judea, according to verse 3, and departed again to Galilee. Why Galilee? Because he lived in Galilee. That's why Jesus of Nazareth, the Galilean. And so, but he needed to go through Samaria. So he came to a city of Samaria, which is called Sychar, near the plot of ground that Jacob gave to his son Joseph. Now, Jacob's well was there. Jesus, therefore, being weary from his journey, sat thus by the well, and it was about the sixth hour. A woman of Samaria came to draw water. Now Jesus said to her, "Give me a drink," for his disciples had gone away into the city to buy food. Then the woman of Samaria said to him, "How is it that you, being a Jew, asked a drink from me, a Samaritan woman?" Now John makes a commentary at the end of verse 9. He says, "For Jews have no dealings with Samaritans." Evidently, there's this great animosity between the Jews and the Samaritans. Here, I'm going to ask you, because I love teaching, and when we come to a Bible study, you know this is a Bible study, and we need to study the Bible, man, because that's how you grow, and you appreciate this encounter. You will greatly appreciate, you will embrace it, because you don't understand the cultural, linguistic, ethnical, gender problem. You don't understand the Jews would not even talk to a Samaritan, let alone a woman. A Jewish priest, a rabbi, will never, there was an old rabbi saying, don't speak to women a lot, even if it's your wife. So they had this distortion that gender was lower, that the feminine gender was below. And yet, this is why this woman said, "You're a Jew." And as she's speaking to him, she changes his title. She calls him sir, and then from sir changes to a prophet, and then from a prophet, he calls him the Messiah. From the Messiah, he is called the Savior of the world. You see the encounter she had. He's a stranger. He said, "How are you going to draw water, sir? Sir, how are you being a Jew, sir?" And then when he starts talking to her, she goes, "Ah, I perceive you're a prophet." And from a prophet, she says, "We're waiting for the Messiah." And then after she has the encounter with him, she announces him, "I met the Savior of the world." From sir to savior. So something happened to this woman, a woman of ill repute. Now, how many here do not know why the Samaritans are hated by the Jews? You don't know why. Raise your hands if you don't. Cool. I mean cool in the sense that there's not many of you, and all the rest of us know. You need to understand what this encounter took. I have many observations, and I'll give you these observations in a minute, because when you study the Bible, you have to make observations. In other words, you read the passage and you got to write down. You read the passage, I will say read it right 15, 20 times. And if you have a Spanish Bible, read Spanish, read it Spanish too. Or if you have a Filipino Bible and you're Filipino, read a Filipino Bible in your own native tongue, because it speaks to you twice, because he who speaks two languages have two cultures. You understand that? And so when you read it in Spanish, for me, it has more meaning in Spanish. I don't get angry if you don't speak Spanish, okay? I'm sure you say, "Well, I'm German," and when it sounds German, it's like, I agree. I think you're right. It is the mother tongue. And for me, the mother tongue, for me, is Spanish. I'm an American now. I'm an American citizen, an ex-GI, and former GI, but I am who I am. And so when I hear people pray in Spanish, oh, don't pray too much because I start crying. You know what I'm talking about, man. It's just emotional, man. There are words that not in the English language that just take you out. And, dude, in a minute, someone starts just praying in Spanish. Victor makes me cry because he knows more Spanish than I do. I just say things like, "Oh, Lord, bless our food. Watch where we're going and help us out." Well, he will say things in Spanish like, "Our Father, you illuminate our way, that our feet may just be restful in your comfort," and all these heavy-duty words in Spanish. And all I'm saying, "Amen, amen, amen." Dude, I have to tell him, you know, "Parale, don't stop, man," because I can't. It's too much. And so when you read your Bible, you read it 20 times, and then you take a piece of paper, okay, so you can study your Bible. Observations, okay? Wow, it was hot. He was weary. The disciples were not there. Jesus said that he had to go through Samaria. He had to. Geographically, did he have to? No. He had a divine appointment. When you and I met Jesus Christ, do you think that was coincidence? Oh, no. You probably say, if you're here tonight and you don't have Jesus in your heart, you're saying probably, well, my friend brought me, my coworker brought me, my neighbor brought me. You know, my grandma's made me to come here. I don't know why I'm here, man. I don't understand what's going on. You started singing songs right now, and everybody's moving. Everybody's nice, and what's going on? And where's all the idols at, man? What's happening here? And you're freaking out. But then inside your heart, you realize there's something that you need. Just like this woman at the well. You see, you'll see in a moment that she was shacking up with someone who was not even her husband. And she's talking to God himself. And she knew because she began to become theological. Once she called him sir, you notice, I made an observation. Oh, it's a trip, but another observation. He asked this woman, where is your husband? She should have said the complete sentence, I don't have a husband, I'm shacking up. You see, in that idiom, in those times, to say, I have no husband, it can also mean, I'm available. And it was not proper for a Jewish man, a rabbi, in the caliber of Jesus, to be alone with a woman, a Samaritan woman, a woman of ill repute, and then Jesus goes beyond the cultural barrier and the ethnic barrier, the religious barrier. He goes to the linguistic barrier and he asks this woman, you have a husband? She says, I'm available. It's called I can't pronounce it. Help me out, teachers. Ambiguity. How do you say it? Like that? Hey, down. Ambiguity? I said, I messed up. That's a new word for me. Ambiguity. Oh, yeah. Ambiguity. Well, see? But you know what that means?

not my forte, man. Not even my forte. I remember how many went to Yucatan with me. I remember Yucatan. How many people went to Yucatan? Raise your hands real fast. Because I need some witnesses, man. There you go. Right on. There was a elite guitar player from one of the top Mexican rock bands called El Tri. And they were here for the Latin Grammys. But because of 9/11, it was postponed. And so they all freaked out, and they couldn't get their planes to go back to Mexico, so they had to ride coach like everybody else. And I was sitting next to the guitar player, and I knew who he was. I sat right next to him. And I said, you know, I don't care. I'm going to get my Bible. His name is Lalo. And he started asking me questions. You know, he was just flirty with the, because the women knew who he was, and the airline stewardesses, and everyone knew that he was Lalo. He reeked like Ripple Wine. He reminded me of myself. He reeked like tobacco, like Ripple Wine and Valley High and an underarm order. And he's a smoker. He had yellow teeth, and he had a huge mustache. The only time I saw his teeth is when he would eat, because he would lift his mustache up. I'm serious. So now I can say his name now. Before I couldn't do it. No, now I can tell you that. So I just, I mean, he started saying, you know, la vida loca, you know. And you know, I understand. And I started talking. And so he was open. But he didn't want to receive the Lord. So I went back to all the people that went with me. I go, hey, pray for me, huh? This guy is going to right now receive the Lord. He's already there. He's about to cry. Because he was crying. But you know, I just, what the hell's wrong with me, man? I said, you're lost, Lalo. Estás perdido. You're lost. You got fame. You got the hookup. You got chicks. You got nopales. You got tacos. You got everything. You have everything, Lalo. You have everything. And he goes, I know, but there's something missing inside of me. I said, I told you that. You're a bad guitar player. You know who I am? I know who you is. Really? Yeah, you're a bad dude, man. I said, but guitar players are dime a dozen, man. He said, but what about your soul? Oh, man, now you got me there, man. I don't know. And he told me, hey, it's all, shit, he's expletive, shit, he's all over this, that. So I went back and told the people, listen, I said, if I put my hat backwards, I had a baseball hat. If I put my hat backwards, that means he received the Lord. So I'm talking to him, and I said, Lalo, you're lost, man. You're going to go to Mexico. You didn't even go to the Emmy Awards. You didn't do nothing. You're going to go to Mexico, and as soon as you get out of the plane, they're going to go up to you. You know that, right? Yeah. Oh, yeah. It happens all the time. I said, but what about when you go to heaven, man? That's what counts. Well, what do I have to do? Just receive the Lord, man. I let him in Spanish, and I turned my hat backwards, and everybody in the back was going, yeah! A lot of people didn't know who he was, but the Gutierrez brothers who went with us, they knew who he was. They know him. And so we went afterwards, and we hugged him, and I think Jackie De La Torre went, had a picture with him and the Gutierrez brothers. And he wanted to take a picture with Lalo. I said, I don't take pictures with people like that. I just don't. I'm not going to go there. I'm not going to do that. I don't. For me, you know, people that are important, they don't attract me. People that go crazy, they see a television star. Oh, there she is. Oh. So my whole point telling you this is personal evangelism for me. And I've been thinking biblically is the best thing. But let me go back to this enmity between the Jews. You see, the Samaria is 42 miles north of Jerusalem. And in 721, you can find yourself that in 2 Kings chapter 17. What happens there is that when the Assyrians conquer Israel, they exile the 10 tribes of Israel. They exile them. And the remnant of Israel, a remnant, was left behind in the land. But they took the 10 tribes. Sennacherib was the king of the Assyrians, and what he did, he just annihilated the whole northern Israel. And so the Jewish inhabitants of Samaria identified Mount Gerizim as a chosen place of God, as the only center of worship. They kept the Sabbath, the Jewish feast, and they observed circumcision and other traditions. But according to 2 Kings chapter 17, the last king from the northern kingdom Israel, King Hoshea, in a very tragic situation because of the Assyrians, they went to align themselves with the Egyptians. And that infuriated the king Sennacherib of Assyria. And they went in there and they destroyed everything.

0: So they took the Jews from their land, the northern kingdom, but he left a little bit of local residents to maintain the land. And the Bible says this, that the king of Assyria brought people from Babylon, from Cutha, from Ava, from Hamath, from Sepharvaim, and placed them in the cities of Samaria instead of the children of Israel. So he took all kinds of people from all over the world, all over the known world. They were not even from this area. So he brought them there to pillage the homes, the farms, everything that belonged to the Jews. And they came in there, but there was a problem. The Bible says that God sent lions and they were killing all these heathens. So they complained to the king of Assyria, listen, the God of the Jews is powerful. So we advise you, king, to send a priest from the Jews that's in captivity and bring him back so that he can educate all these foreigners how to worship the God of Israel, because the God of Israel is upset at us. So he sent priests, Jewish priests. But what happened in time, they had a form of Judaism. They had a form. They worshiped Jehovah God. They did the Sabbath. They believed in circumcision, just like the Jews. But in time, they became half-breeds. By the time Ezra and Nehemiah come back to Jerusalem after the Babylonian captivity, they had become mutated. They were called syncretism people. What is syncretism? When you combine two religions or three religions into one. A classic example, Santeria. Santeria is a mixture of Voodooism and Catholicism. When you go to Oaxaca, they have a mixture also of Mayan and Catholicism. And they mix it together. You cannot differentiate which is which because they use both. And many people live in a syncretism world. Well, the Sumerians, when they heard that the children of Israel had come back from Babylon, there were so many people from different nations, but they had a form of Judaism. And they were not Israelites. That when they came, according to the book of Nehemiah, the Bible says that when they came to Nehemiah, they came to help him. But Nehemiah said, the God of heaven himself will prosper us. Therefore, we his servants will arise and build, but you have no heritage or right or memorial in Jerusalem. So Nehemiah said, we don't want your help. And they said, but we worship the same God. And Nehemiah said, oh, no way. We were only builded. You have no heritage. But why? Because they were like mongrels. Ezra chapter 4 verse 1. He says, when the adversaries of Judah and Benjamin heard that the descendants of the captivity were building the temple of the Lord God of Israel, they came to Zerubbabel and the heads of the fathers' houses, and they said to them, let us build with you, for we seek your God as you do, and we have sacrificed to him since the days of Esarhaddon, king of Assyria, who brought us here. But Zerubbabel and Jeshua and the rest of the heads of the fathers' house of Israel said to them, you may do nothing with us to build a house for our God, but we alone will build to the Lord God of Israel as King Cyrus, the king of Persia, has commanded us. So there you see already the enmity, cultural, political, cultural, religious, ethnic, linguistic, social disparity, economic gap. Samaria was totally different, but what really, really disassociated and caused a deep chasm between them is that the Samaritans were not allowed to worship in Jerusalem. So what they did, they built a very, very large temple in Mount Gerizim. And so what are the kings from the south of the Jews? They went and obliterated and destroyed it. And all it was left is just the ruins in this mountain. So when you hear this woman said, you says, you Jews say that we have to worship in Jerusalem. She says, our fathers worship here. But you Jews said that we must worship in Jerusalem. And so you notice the corrections here. There was so much enmity.
1: Are you thirsty? The water that the world offers cannot quench your thirst. Jesus says we should come to him, and out of our bellies shall flow rivers of living water. It's such an amazing account that we are learning about in John chapter 4 on today's program of On the Level, as Pastor Pancho has been teaching us. And obviously there's still much more to learn, as we'll do so in our next program of On the Level. I hope you can join us then. Well, for the latest news and information, to know anything and everything about our ministry here at the Ark Montebello, as well as being able to review this study again, Simply go to our official website. 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
2: Why should we engage with others? If we are to take seriously the biblical commitment to engaging others with the truth, then we need to consider why God would have us do so. Let's start with a very practical reason why God's people need to engage others with the biblical gospel. Simply put, the world gets darker if we don't. Matthew 5 says, "You are the salt of the earth, but if the salt loses its flavor, how shall it be seasoned? It is then good for nothing but to be thrown out and trampled underfoot by men." You are the light of the world. A city that is set on a hill cannot be hidden, nor do they light a lamp and put it under a basket, but on a lampstand, and it gives light to all who are in the house. Let your light so shine before men that they may see your good works and glorify your Father in heaven. The simple fact is, God has chosen His disciples to be the light of the world and the salt of the earth. When we actively and meaningfully share and live out our faith, the world becomes a better place. The Bible says that God causes it to rain on the just and on the unjust. In other words, God, in His love for all mankind and His goodness, chooses to bless even ungodly people in some basic ways. This includes things like life, health, food, marriage, friendship, and other things that are good for individual people as well as for humanity as a whole. There are a number of people in our culture today who are talking about the idea of human flourishing. Did you ever stop to consider that the idea of human flourishing came from God Himself? Once again, there are many people in our culture today who are taking one of God's gifts to the world, calling it a human idea, and then attempting to redefine it with their own flawed logic and fickle emotions. I challenge you today. Recognize that God has placed you here for a purpose bigger than yourself. Then, actively carry God's goodness and truth to the world around you with boldness and joy.
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2: You don't have to go through the veil. 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As a believer, the Bible says the Holy Spirit dwells with us and in us. And that's why Jesus says, I am with you always, even unto the end of the world.
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3: 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With the addition of our new articles page, viewers can now find timely, biblically grounded insight on today's most important issues. 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
4: He's used us in amazing ways. He's used you in amazing ways. I believe that the Lord is continuing to open doors, and we're going to continue to move forward. So my prayer is that RLN will keep reaching more people with truth and equipping them as believers in the Lord Jesus Christ and pointing them to this generation for his glory.
1: 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Now, sometimes sickness or disease is something that God can use for our learning and not something just random or meaningless. You see, illness really can have a purpose. These struggles can draw us closer to God, and as we're hurting and asking why, well, that can push us to depend upon God more deeply and with more sincerity. So today, Pastor Jack teaches that everyone suffers in life. That's true. But for the believer, we suffer with a purpose. Even something painful like disease can be used by God to build our character, strengthen our faith, or maybe to impact others through our testimony. So before we jump into the message, I had a chance to sit down with Pastor Jack and talk with him about it. Let's get into that. Pastor Jack, here's something that I'm about positive that almost every Christian that's been at it for even a little while would ask this question. What do you say to a believer who's been praying for healing, right, and hasn't seen it come yet? What do you say to that person?
2: Well, first of all, the Bible makes it very clear that there are sicknesses that do not lead to death and destruction. The Bible talks about this. Jesus talks about this in John's Gospel. There are diseases and sicknesses that the Bible says are a direct result of sin. There are sicknesses and diseases that are part of this fallen world. Our water's contaminated, or the air is contaminated. And you could actually drive yourself crazy trying to figure out which one is what. And I wouldn't recommend that. What I would say is this. If you've been battling something that's persistent. Now, I personally have something that I've had for nearly four decades. I'm not going to tell you what it is, but I got to watch my health. But, you know, why doesn't God take it away? Well, I've learned over the decades to learn that in my weakness, God manifests his strength. And so there's a way to approach these things. Number one, ask God to heal you. Number two, thank him for thank him in advance for what he's going to do. Number three, ask that his will be done and leave it with him. He heard you. He knows. And trust him. We cannot inform him of our condition. The doctor doesn't know what's wrong with us more than God knows. So let our request be made known to God, right? And then trust him with the outcome. But always be thankful. No matter what our condition is, we are to be thankful for everything. Why? Because God's watchful eye and hand is upon everything. If we understand it or not, if it feels good or not, Father knows best.
1: Excellent. Love having you in the studio with us, Pastor Jack. Let's look into the disciplines of disease and jump into it.
2: Matthew chapter 28, and then put your finger right there, Matthew 28, and go to John chapter 11. Matthew 28, John 11, and we are continuing on part 24 in our 31-part series, The Disciplines of Life. And tonight we come to the discipline of disease. And what does that mean? The discipline of disease. Disease has been defined as something that is foreign, that attacks your body. It's something that can attack your mind. I would like to also add, being Christians, because we are now alive and awake to the spiritual thing, it can be that something that in the spiritual sense attacks your very soul. But as we talk about disease, you can write down in your notes that disease meaning all manner of gross illness, something that is life-altering by way of sickness and physical setback, predominantly so. But there's a discipline to disease. There's a discipline to suffering that we're going to learn about tonight, and we all can benefit from this. But in Matthew 28, verse 18, Jesus said to his disciples, "All authority has been given to me in heaven and on earth. Go, therefore, and make disciples of all nations, of all peoples, baptizing them in the name of the Father and of the Son and of the Holy Spirit, teaching them to observe all things that I have commanded you. And behold, I am with you always, even to the end of the world." What an awesome statement. Who said that? Jesus said that. And Jesus is saying in Matthew 28 that he, though he be enthroned in heaven right now, he is with us all, everywhere we go, all the way through to the end of the world. He's with us. How does he do that? How is he with every one of us right here, right now? And then when the service is over, we all go to our places. How does God do that? He does that by the person of the Holy Spirit, who has been commissioned by Jesus Christ to be the one who indwells the believers. You never are alone as a believer. And I don't know about you, but that brings me great comfort. Great comfort to know that wherever I go, whatever I do, Jesus is there. And I need you to understand tonight, listen carefully, that the more you practice the presence of God in your life in true, listen, true, simple, yet profound reality. It's profound because it's your intercourse with God on a continuous basis. But it's simple because the Lord has allowed himself to be available to you at all times. There is no longer anymore going through a process to get to his presence. You don't have to go through the veil. You don't have to walk through a gauntlet to achieve God's attention or to get his glance or his notice. As a believer, the Bible says the Holy Spirit dwells with us and in us. And that's why Jesus says, "I am with you always, even unto the end of the world." You'll never be alone. And I want you to remember that as we talk about suffering and what disease can bring to us. And then John chapter 11, this is our text for tonight. John 11, verse 4. But look at verse 3, and we'll read into verse 4. John 11, 3, "Therefore, Martha and Mary sent to Jesus, saying, 'Lord, behold, he whom you love,'" speaking of Lazarus, their brother, "'is sick.' And when Jesus heard that, he said, 'This sickness is not unto death, but for the glory of God, that the Son of God may be glorified through it.'" Will you mark that in your Bibles? "That the Son of God may be glorified through it." All of us need to memorize that. Now, in this case, it's Lazarus. He's sick. Jesus is down about, I think it's about 30 miles from Bethany to Jericho, down in the Jordan River Valley. And for Jesus to leave Jericho and get up there through that mountainous terrain, that many of us have made that drive up from the Jordan River Valley up to Jerusalem. Bethany's just right next door, about 3 miles away. That Jesus would have taken a couple days to get there. The announcement comes, "Your good friend's sick." Martha and Mary, that's the sister of Lazarus. Jesus, whenever he was in Jerusalem, he always stayed at their house. And Lazarus, obviously a good friend. Martha, obviously a good cook from what we've seen in Scripture. And Mary, a good listener. That's what we know about them. They loved Jesus. And so when the messenger came, they said, "The one whom you love is sick." And Jesus makes this announcement. It's not unto death. Now think about this for a moment. The sickness that he's suffering with is not unto death, yet you know the story, right? Jesus waits until Lazarus dies before he heads in the direction to help him. What in the world is going on? Is that
0: Just like how you and I experience suffering, and as this word we look at, disease, that when we're really sick, isn't it something that we naturally want to struggle with God? Because one moment experiencing disease and sickness is enough too long. I've had enough of this. You've been sick for half an hour. I can't take it anymore. What is going on? Jesus is telling us, the Word of God is telling every believer tonight, that the sickness, the disease, the suffering that you and I go through, listen, sometimes it will carry out and be elongated before relief comes. Sometimes it's quick. Sometimes people are healed miraculously. Sometimes people are healed over what God has prescribed. Listen, what God has prescribed through just medical treatment. You say, how does God get involved in medical treatment? Didn't man do that? No. Man can only offer up what God has already created. If you get a shot of some vitamin, God made the vitamin. He has all kinds of ways that he can bring a healing if he so chooses. And we've all seen every type of healing, and I'm grateful that I can say that. But there's also, listen, and now you're not going to like this next one. You're not going to like it. I can tell you right now you're not going to like it. And yet that's the very thrust of tonight. There is a sense when God does not bring the healing we define as healing into a believer's life, and that believer dies. And we go, man, where was God? Well, why do you even think like that? He was right where he's supposed to be. The bumper sticker that says everybody wants to go to heaven, but nobody wants to die is applicable. Let's be honest. It's in our lives. Oh, man, I can't wait to get to heaven. I just want to see God. Do you really now? Because it's going to happen one of two ways. One will be the rapture. Amen. May it come tonight. Hallelujah, Jesus. Where we bypass death. We meet the Lord in the air and wow. No death pains. Wow, rapture. Awesome. May it happen tonight. The other thing is death itself. We could, though, the way our government's going, we could be killed by taxes. That's coming. Could be a third thing. But the disciple whom you love is now sick. And Jesus makes this radical statement. It's not unto death. Did Jesus not know that Lazarus was going to die? No, he knew. It was not unto permanent death. Lazarus, though he may die, Jesus knows this. Jesus had a plan. I'm going to raise him from the dead. Why? So that the Son of God and God himself would be glorified. Listen, Christian, tonight we're Christians. And you say, I'm not a Christian, Pastor. My friend brought me in here tonight. I'm going to assume you're a Christian anyway. I'm going to talk to you like you're Christians. Here's the awesome thing. Everybody suffers in life. Everybody. The thing is, for the believer, we suffer with a purpose. We've got a tailor-made, custom-made prescription regarding suffering. And when we talk about these things of disease, what I mean by that is an overall great, great illness. I'm not talking about a cold. I'm talking about things that challenge us to the core. Pain, death, suffering, and sorrow. And it wouldn't help things if I were to tell you that it's just part of life. I don't like when people say that. Well, you know, death is part of life. I hear that in funerals and stuff, and it's like, what? Don't you know? You guys know, right? Tell me you know. That death seems like, to me, a ginormous interruption. It doesn't seem right. It doesn't feel right. And look, I'm not even the one that's dead. I'll go to the funeral, and I feel like this is not right. It's a very strange thing, and it should be a very strange thing. God did not design you and I to die.
5: 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And now, let's get back to today's message. Once again, here's Pastor Jack.
0: God did not design you and I to die. He designed us to live forever, but we do die. Why? The Bible tells us in the book of Romans that death comes because of sin brought into the world through Adam and Eve. Originally, we do everything we can to continue it on. But the human part of us, naturally, and I mean this with all affection, when someone says, well, you know, death just happens in life, that's not a good enough answer for us. We want to know, a deeper answer. And so we should. But here's the amazing thing. It's not a good enough answer to tell me that death just happens. Inside of every one of us, there is this question that says, why? How come? How can I beat death? Why does it have to be this way? And the lamentation at a funeral, or the loss of someone, or when you see maybe your loved one suffering with a deep, great illness or disease. And listen, for my definition, this works for me. I don't know if you, a human, me, can really know love until you reach that point where you have a husband or a wife or a child, and when they're sick, you, with all true, innocent passion, get on your knees and you plead with God. Have you ever been there? And you say, God, give me their disease. Give me their sickness, but let them go. You ever been there? In my opinion, that's true love. Parents know that. A husband and a wife might know that. A brother and a sister, a sibling might know that for each other. That you would lay down your life to liberate them from that sickness or that disease. And maybe when we donate blood or bone marrow or whatever it takes to try to propagate life or some vital part of us, I think that's a great, great display of love. But down deep inside, when we talk about disease and suffering, we have this question. And I want you to think now for a moment. I don't want to sound philosophical, but I want you to be listening to this. How is it tonight that if you struggle with how come this is going on in my life and God, why are you doing this to me? Or maybe tonight you're not a believer, or you're listening in and you're watching right now. You're not a believer. And you're saying, well, and listen, have we not all heard this? Well, you Christians, you have this God of love. If you have a God of love, then why is there so much suffering in the world? You know what's amazing about that question? How do you know to even ask that question? Think about it for a moment. The very frustration that we hear you express proves that you know better. My question to you is, how do you know better? What gives you, remember the world you might live in, you live in an evolutionary, humanistic world where you climbed out of a mud hole a billion years ago, and now you've got two eyes on your face and a nose and an ear, and you're walking around, and then you say, this is wrong. How do you know that's wrong? I'll tell you how you know it's wrong. The Bible says in Genesis 2:16, and the Lord God commanded the man, saying, of every tree of the garden you may freely eat, but of the tree of the knowledge of good and evil you shall not eat it. For the day that you eat of it, you shall surely die. Every human being knows right and wrong, good and evil. Instinctively. Why? Because we are a people who were created in the image of God. And when we see something deep down internally, we can distinguish that's right, that's wrong. And even the unbeliever can say that's not right. And I agree with you. A man pulling out a gun, shooting people and going off and being evil like that, it is wrong. But that moral rudder inside of every human being has been something instilled with us by God. It's an effervescent of the Garden of Eden left over in us. It's an interesting thing. So listen, a God of love allows this. No, my friend, take your logic all the way through to the end. You being able to question what's right and what's wrong is proof that you are created in the image of God, so that you judge what's right and wrong, and you're able to pick up the Bible, and the Bible agrees with your assessment. What you and I do not agree on is the source of the evil or of the good. You cannot have evil in the world without the presence of good. You cannot have light in the world without the presence of darkness. There must be a difference. You can't have love without hate. And you can't have hate without love. The amazing thing is that in God, all these things are holy, beautiful, and wonderful. There's light, there's love, there's caring and compassion. And on the opposite side, there's darkness, there's hatred and murder. And when we consider the discipline of disease, how do we deal with people who love God and yet are suffering from cancer or have illnesses and things going on in their lives? How do we deal with that? I want to march to that tonight. Number one, jot it down, church, is this. Understand that life happens in a broken world. Life happens in a broken world. John chapter 10, Jesus said the thief, he's referring to Satan, by the way, the thief does not come except to steal, to kill, and to destroy. Satan's agenda is to destroy, to kill, and to steal. He says, I have come that you may have life and that you may have it more abundantly. Verse 11, I am the good shepherd. Notice the difference. There's the thief and there's the good shepherd. And the good shepherd gives his life for the sheep. The thief takes life. Understand that. So life happens in a broken world.

0: world. And I see this as a great, beautiful contradiction, because as a believer, I see great hope. In this world of evil, in this world of sickness and disease, there is the counterbalance of God's amazing and awesome plan. Number one, life is subject to suffering in this world. We need to understand that. Just write that down. Life is subject to suffering. We don't want to sign up for it. We don't want to hear about it. We want to avoid it at all costs, but it's true. Why? Because you and I live in a world that has fallen, and yet life continues on. It's an amazing thing. God has made life enduring. He's made it resilient. In fact, when you think about the entire messianic ministry of Jesus, it was fulfilled in Scripture. Isaiah 35 is a tremendous chapter about the messianic ministry of Jesus Christ. Isaiah 35 verse 4 says, "Say to those with fearful hearts, be strong, do not fear. Your God will come. He will come with vengeance, that is to defend you. With divine retribution, he will come to save you. Then will the eyes of the blind..." Listen, this is the ministry of Jesus. By the way, it's also a reference to the millennium when he returns. "Then the eyes of the blind will be opened." Did Jesus open the eyes of the blind? "And the ears of the deaf will be unstopped." Did Jesus open the ears of the deaf people? "Then will the lame leap like a deer." Didn't people get up and go dancing into the temple because he healed them? "And the mute tongue shout for joy. Water will gush forth in the wilderness and streams in the desert." That's a reference to the millennium. That's when Christ returns. But when Jesus came, that's why the scriptures say that if you can handle it, the kingdom of God is here now. When Jesus was ministering, wherever Jesus is, the kingdom of God is at. And he brings healing. But life is subject to suffering in this world. Without Christianity, without the Bible, without God's word, there'd be no hope in this world. Think about that. I know people don't want to hear this, but a lot of people today are blaming Christians for everything that's wrong in the world. And by the way, that's always true before persecution, historically. You always blame the Jews before the Holocaust breaks open or breaks out. That's the way it goes. You always blame the Christian before they start killing Christians. But let me tell you something. Without Christian compassion, love, and care, where would the hospitals be? You wouldn't have Yale, Cornell, Princeton, Harvard. You wouldn't have George Washington University. You'd have none of those things. They were Christian seminaries for the raising up of pastors. Did you know that? And go all around the world, even in pagan countries, and the greatest care and treatment that you'll get is that old missionary outpost with the cross on top of the building, and everybody will pick up their family that's sick or whatever and walk to that missionary outpost all around the world today. Why is it? Isn't it interesting that King Hussein, King Abdullah's dad, King Hussein, when he had cancer, where did he go? Did he go to the hospital in Cairo? No. Did he go to the hospital in Syria? No. He didn't even go to the hospital in his own country of Jordan. Where did he go? He got on his private plane and flew straight to Newport Beach and went to Hoag Hospital for treatment. Hoag Hospital, a Christian hospital.
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4: Hey, this is Dave with Agents for Christ. Welcome to another Evangelism Minute. 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It says, "We are ambassadors or agents for Christ. 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
1: Well, you look at them and you think, anybody who worships that is not, you know, not quite there. And yet, there's some very intelligent people come from that part of the world that, when given the right education, become experts in computer science and doctors and all the rest of it. They have good brains. What happened? It can only be that Satan has blinded their eyes and caused them spiritually to be nuts.
0: Isn't it fascinating to think about the incredible contributions Indians have made to science? And yet they hold these astonishing beliefs in 330 million gods. It really makes you ponder, doesn't it? Well, the answer is actually quite straightforward. They've got a spiritual blindfold on, thanks to Satan. The adversary keeps you from recognizing the real essence of Jesus. Today, Pastor Malcolm invites you to take off those blindfolds and open your heart to Jesus. He'll show you the truth. Well, let's join Pastor Malcolm in Jeremiah chapter 50 with today's edition of Sound Truth.
1: For out of the north a nation comes up against her, which shall make her land desolate, and no one shall dwell therein. They shall move, they shall depart, both man and beast. This, of course, is a reference. Out of the north a nation comes up against her, a reference to the Medes, who along with the Persians were going to take Babylon. But the taking of Babylon did not come all at once, like a sudden destruction. It was a gradual taking of the city by Cyrus. The city of Babylon was so vast that several of the areas, or the people, many of the people in the city, didn't even know that it had fallen to the Medes and Persians for a few days after it had been taken by Cyrus. Cyrus' troops did not wreak havoc. Later on, the Babylonians rebelled, and Darius, a Persian, came and killed great numbers of them, executed 4,000 of them. Later on, of course, during the time of the Romans, the walls were broken down and the place was uninhabited. There is, of course, prophecy that is immediate, prophecy that is yet to be fulfilled. And there's sort of that dual prophecy, and some people believe that's what we have here, and that some of this that speaks of Babylon has to do with the last days. And it does, even if you do not believe in the literal rebuilding of a city named Babylon, it still has to do with the last days, because it is typified, or it is sort of spiritualized, or Babylon representing the false religion of the last days, also representing commerce in the last days. In those days and in that time, says the Lord, the children of Israel shall come, they and the children of Judah together, with continual weeping they shall come and seek the Lord their God. So when Babylon falls, the Jews would turn back to the Lord, and they would go back into their land. Isn't it interesting? That is what happened when Cyrus, when the Persians conquered the Babylonians, Cyrus began to let them go back to their land. It is said by Josephus, the Jewish historian, that Daniel took the prophecy of Isaiah, spoken 200 years before the event, a prophecy which named Cyrus as one who would give them freedom. It says in Isaiah 44, verse 28, who says of Cyrus, he is my shepherd, and he shall perform all my pleasure, saying to Jerusalem, you shall be built, and to the temple your foundation shall be laid. And so we don't have any biblical evidence of it,

but it's said by Josephus that actually Daniel took that prophecy and showed, oh, Cyrus, your name's here. You're the one that's supposed to let us go back. Oh, wow, must have blown his mind. They ask, verse 5, they ask the way to Zion with their faces towards it, saying, come and let us join ourselves to the Lord in a perpetual covenant that will not be forgotten. I do believe, again, that this is the complete fulfillment of this is future. For there has not been a complete turning of the Jewish people to the Lord. Even Israel, even today, is a secular state. There are, of course, zealous Jewish people who believe in their religion, but there's not been a great turning to the Lord. Of course, they'd have to turn to Jesus. My people have been lost sheep. Their shepherds have led them astray. They have turned them away on the mountains. They have gone from mountain to hill. They've forgotten their resting place. So the blame here on the shepherds, of course, the shepherds here would be the leaders of the people. And to relate it to something we might want to understand, that it is a sad thing when men ordained to the ministry become so liberal that they do not believe the basic truths of the Bible and they lead God's people astray. And God holds these shepherds responsible. In the book of James, there is that warning, do not many of you become teachers for the greater condemnation or the greater responsibility. It's a terrible thing to lead the sheep astray. Verse 7, all who found them have devoured them, and their adversaries said, we have not offended because they have sinned against the Lord, the habitation of justice, the Lord, the hope of their fathers. It's true, of course, when we think of all the persecutions the Jews have suffered even to this day. Moved from the midst of Babylon, go out of the land of the Chaldeans and be like rams before the flocks. For behold, I will raise and cause to come up against Babylon an assembly of great nations from the north country. And they shall array themselves against her. From there she shall be captured. Their arrows shall be like those of an expert warrior. None shall return in vain. Chaldea shall become plunder. All who plundered her shall be satisfied, says the Lord. Because you were glad, because you rejoiced, you destroyers of my heritage, because you have grown fat like a heifer, threshing grain, and you bellow like bulls. And here God is basically speaking to them about their excessive cruelty, sacking the city of Jerusalem. God allowed it to bring judgment, of course, but nevertheless, they were guilty of excessive cruelty, destroying the city of Jerusalem, and they've grown fat. Your mother shall be deeply ashamed. She who bore you shall be ashamed. Behold, the least of the nations shall be a wilderness, a dry land and a desert. Because of the wrath of the Lord, she shall not be inhabited, but she shall be wholly desolate. Everyone who goes by Babylon shall be horrified and hiss at all her plagues. Once, of course, the greatest city of the ancient world. Now just ruins. Put yourself in array against Babylon all around, all you who bend the bow. Shoot at her, spare no arrows, for she has sinned against the Lord. Shout against her all around. She has given her hand, her foundations have fallen, her walls are thrown down, for it is the vengeance of the Lord. Take vengeance on her, as she has done, so do to her. Well, judge not that you be not judged. You reap what you sow, and things have a way of coming back upon you. And the Lord says, vengeance is mine, of course. And God, it's God who measures out judgment. Cut off the sower from Babylon and him who handles the sickle at harvest time. For fear of the oppressing sword, everyone shall turn to his own people and everyone shall flee to his own land. Of course, this was once a fertile, productive area with irrigation canals and all the rest.
rest of it. Israel is like scattered sheep. The lions have driven him away. First, the king of Assyria devoured him. Now, at last, this Nebuchadnezzar, king of Babylon, has broken his bones. Therefore, thus saith the Lord of hosts, the God of Israel, behold, I will punish the king of Babylon and his lands as I have punished the king of Assyria. Assyria, of course, was conquered by the Babylonians. The Babylonians are going to be conquered by the Persians. Persians are going to be conquered by the Greeks. And the Greeks are going to be conquered by the Romans. And on you go. On you go. But I will bring back Israel to his home. And he shall feed on Carmel and on Bashan. His soul shall be satisfied on Mount Ephraim and Gilead. In those days and in that time, says the Lord, the iniquity of Israel shall be sought, but there shall be none. And the sins of Judah, but they shall not be found. For I will pardon those whom I preserve. I do believe that this is future. Who shall lay any charge to God's elect? As it says in the book of Romans, I do believe that this is speaking of Israel in the future. Go up against the land of Merithaim, against it and against the inhabitants of Pekod, waste and utterly destroy them, says the Lord, and do according to all that I have commanded you. A sound of battle is in the land, and of a great destruction. Now the hammer of the whole earth has been cut apart and broken. How Babylon has become a desolation among the nations. I have laid a snare for you. You have indeed been trapped, O Babylon. And you were not aware. You have been found and also caught because you have contended against the Lord. How foolish that is to fight against the Lord. Ridiculous. Like a mosquito going up against a MiG fighter. Ridiculous. The Lord has opened his armory and has brought out the weapons of his indignation. For this is the work of the Lord God of hosts in the land of the Chaldeans. Come against her from the farthest border. Open her storehouses. Cast her upon heaps of ruins and destroy her utterly. Let nothing of her be left. Now, that is where I find it difficult to accept that that has been totally fulfilled. Now, some will say it has, that it is utterly destroyed and nothing at all left. But I think it's in the book of Isaiah, it says that there'll be no person dwelling there. And that's not what we have today in that area of Iraq. I think this is yet to be fulfilled. Slay all her bulls, let them go down to slaughter. Woe to them, for their day has come, the time of their punishment. The voice of those who flee and escape from the land of Babylon declares in Zion the vengeance of the Lord our God, the vengeance of his temple. Call together the archers against Babylon. All you who bend the bow, encamp against it all around. Let none of them escape. Repay her according to her work, according to all that she has done, due to her. For she has been proud against the Lord, against the Holy One of Israel. Therefore her young men shall fall in the streets, and all her men of war shall be cut off in that day, says the Lord. Behold, I am against you, O most haughty one, says the Lord God of hosts. For your day has come, the time that I will punish you. Now, Nebuchadnezzar, it was a haughty one. He was a very proud man. And we follow his story in more detail in the book of Daniel. And it'll be fascinating when we get to the book of Daniel to follow the story of Nebuchadnezzar. Very, very interesting character. Of course, he went mad until he acknowledged that it was God who gives kingdoms to whomever he will. Now, a kingdom, of course, didn't get turned over to the Medes and Persians and the Nebuchadnezzar. It was under his grandson, Belshazzar, where, you know, the writing came on the wall, and that was the night that the Persians came in and took Babylon. The most proud shall stumble and fall, and no one will raise him up. I will kindle a fire in his cities, and it will devour all around him. Thus said the Lord of hosts, the children of Israel were oppressed, along with the children of Judah. All who took them captive have held them fast, and they have refused to let them go. Their Redeemer is strong. The Lord of hosts is his name. He will thoroughly plead their case, that he

her wise men. A sword is against the soothsayers, and they will be fools. A sword is against her mighty men, and they will be dismayed. A sword is against their horses, against their chariots, and against all the mixed people who are in the midst, and they will become like women. A sword is against her treasures, and they will be robbed. Just a way of saying. But notice, this of course is Babylon, but it also can apply to the world. That the Lord is going to deal with all the soothsayers, the religious wisdom of the world. They will be like fools. And all the mighty men, all the great men of this world, they're going to be dismayed. And against all the military might, the horses and the chariots, here it says, and all of them are going to be just weak before the Lord. There's no power, no strength can stand against him. Or there's no riches, no financial might that can stand against the sword of the Lord. A drought is against her waters, and they will be dried up. For it is the land of the carved images, and they are insane with their idols. Some of the things that people worship, you got to look at them and say, that's insane. I don't know if you've ever been to India. You can drive down the streets of Hyderabad, and right in the middle of the street is this huge monkey that reaches up, say, to the ceiling here, right in the middle of the divided highway. The dual carriageway, Howard. The divided highway. Right in the middle is this big monkey god sitting there. And it's like, they worship that? That's weird. But that is it, you see. For it is a land of carved images. Wherever you go, you see all of the carved images of all the different gods. And some of them are quite bizarre looking and quite gaudy. You've probably seen them on films or pictures of them or whatever if you've never been there. But they're brightly colored and quite gaudy to look at. And it says they're insane with their idols. Well, you look at them and you think, anybody who worships that is not quite there. And yet, there's some very intelligent people come from that part of the world that when given the right education become experts in computer science and doctors and all the rest of it. They have good brains. What happened? It can only be that Satan has blinded their eyes and caused them spiritually to be nuts. I mean, it's insane when you see, what? That's insane. So it says a drought against the waters, it will dry up. Now, the river Euphrates has flowed right through that city. And Cyrus, a general of the Medes, had his soldiers build a dam upstream of Babylon and diverted the river around Babylon into canals, and the river dried up and troops came up the riverbeds. And that night the gates were left open and they just sort of walked in. Therefore the wild desert beasts shall dwell there with the jackals, and the ostriches shall dwell in it. It shall be inhabited no more forever. Nor shall it be dwelt in from generation to generation, as God overthrew Sodom and Gomorrah and their neighbors, says the Lord. So no one shall reside there, nor son of man dwell in it. Again, I my own personal belief is that if you take this literally, then I think it has yet to be fulfilled in its entirety. And so that would suggest that sometime there may be a Babylon, which may be a center of commerce for the Antichrist during the tribulation period. It's a little bit speculative, but when I read this, I think, I think this looks like to me it's yet to be fulfilled. Behold, a people shall come from the north, and a great nation, and many kings shall be raised up from the ends of the earth. This is a battle against Babylon, and it will be a confederation of people coming against them. They shall hold the bow and the lance. They are cruel and shall not show mercy. Their voice shall roar like the sea. They shall ride on horses set in array like a man for the battle against you, O daughter of Babylon. The king

0: of Babylon has heard the report about them, and his hands grow feeble. Anguish has taken a hold of him, pangs as of a woman in childbirth. Behold, he shall come up like a lion from the floodplain of the Jordan against the dwelling place of the strong. But I will make them suddenly run away from her, and who is a chosen man that I may appoint over her? For who is like me? Who will arraign me? And who is that shepherd who will withstand me? Who is that leader, that is, who will withstand me? The Antichrist ought to take note of that. Who is that leader who will withstand me? There's none can stand against the Lord. The Lord doesn't even, when he takes care of the Antichrist in the end, he doesn't even need an army. Just the word. It just takes care of him by the word of his mouth. You see, the one who will deal with the Antichrist is the one who created heaven and earth with his word. If he can create heaven and earth by speaking it into being, he can speak the Antichrist into incapacitation, if that's such a word. He can incapacitate him with a word. He can do away with him with a word, and that's what he does, the word of his mouth. Therefore, hear the counsel of the Lord that he has taken against Babylon, and his purposes that he has proposed against the land of the Chaldeans. Surely the least of the flock shall draw them out. Surely he will make their dwelling places desolate with them. At the noise of the taking of Babylon, the earth trembles, and the cry is heard among the nations. And so we continue with the Babylon is our subject in chapter 51, but we won't get there. I wanted to do actually 51 and 52, but that's not going to happen. So we'll deal with that next. And perhaps what we ought to do is look a little bit closer at this Babylon. And maybe we can address that as the tie it together with the Revelation. Is that 17 and 18, I think it is, where it speaks of Babylon? And it's a fascinating study, and we certainly won't cover it all and just whet your appetite, I think, but it's a fascinating study. I wonder what's going to happen in the last days. Of course, our Saddam Hussein was said to be building Babylon, rebuilding it. Well, not anymore. He got dealt with, so he is no more. So what God will do in the last days, I don't know. Maybe... Who knows? I'm not going to guess. But whatever it is, we know the Lord's in control, don't we? We know that God has it all in hand. And we can trust in him. Father, thank you for your word. Thank you, Lord, for the things that we're able to understand and some of the things that we don't understand. We're still able, Lord, to read through. And perhaps as time goes by and as we see fulfillment of prophecy taking place in our time, there will be a greater understanding of these things. We thank you, Lord, that we do belong to you and that there is no judgment awaiting us that are in Christ. We thank you that even as we've been reminded again that you drank that cup for us, that we do not have to drink it. We can drink the cup of salvation, not the cup of wrath. Thank you for that. And once again, we give you thanks. We give you praise. In Jesus' name, amen.
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1: If today you are addicted to something, alcohol, drugs, gambling, pornography, something's got a hold on you, a grip on your life that is controlling you and that you are in bondage to, I want you to know something. 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You say, well, how can that happen to me? How can I be free? I'm so tired of living with shame. You have to cry out to God. You cry out to God and you plead for His help and you repent of your sin and you turn from it.
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0: We don't want to get caught, but God busts us, right? And then we get, and we just repent, and that's what happened. God forgave David, but the consequences, as we know, as we read through the life of David, the consequences of this one unbridled event, it affected David's life, it affected his family. Abijam chose not to walk as his great-grandfather David did, it says.
1: God does not tolerate sin. He's everything that's good and pure, and there's no sin in him. If you want to spend an eternity with him, there can't be any sin in your life. That doesn't mean you never sin, but it means you need to be forgiven of them. Sin destroys and corrupts, but God gives life and forgives. In today's message, Pastor Mark is going to contrast the differences between people who lived according to God's will that served him and those who turned their backs on God and served themselves. Well, let's join Pastor Mark in the book of 1 Kings, chapter 15, as he begins his message, The Good, the Bad, and Ugly.
0: God is always there, man, and he is so faithful. He just blows us away. We are in 1 Kings, chapter 15. I've entitled this message, The Good, the Bad, and the Ugly, and everyone said amen, right? I mean, that seems like the way life is, isn't it? But 1 Kings, chapter 15, last time we were together, we closed with 1 Kings 14, and we closed with the word saying in verse 29, now the rest of the acts of Rehoboam, all that he did, are they not written in the book of Chronicles of the kings of Judah? Yes, they are. And he says, and there was war between Rehoboam and Jeroboam all their days. And so Rehoboam rested with his fathers, was buried with his fathers in the city of David. And it says there that his mother's name was Naamah the Ammonitess. And then Abijam, his son, reigned in his place. Well, 15th verse, or the 15th chapter, I should say, begins with just this. It says, in the 18th year of King Jeroboam. Now, let's not get this mixed up. Again, the kingdom is divided. Jeroboam is in the northern kingdom. And that northern kingdom now is called Israel. The southern kingdom, where Rehoboam was king, that's called Judah. So we have a divided kingdom. So now, in the 18th year of the northern kingdom's king, Jeroboam, who reigned for 22 years, in the 18th year of his reign, it says this, the Abijam became the king over Judah, which is the southern kingdom. And he reigned 3 years in Jerusalem, and his mother's name was Maachah, the granddaughter of Absalom. And it says, he walked in all the sins of his father, which he had done before him. His heart was not loyal. In other words, he had not peace with God. His heart was not loyal to the Lord, his God, as was the heart of his father David. So here we see that both Abijam and Rehoboam, the scriptures clearly point out that they, at least by vocally speaking, that God, the true God, was their God. But guys, it was in name only. It was only in name, because we see here that he did evil. We see here that he did not have loyalty toward the God, his God, the true God. We see here he had no peace with God. But by name only, the scriptures say that our God, the true God, was their God. And here we see that that's just simply called religion. And there is a lot of religion in this world today, as there was then. Religion is really the lack of a real personal relationship with God. God wants to have a relationship with us. He doesn't want us just to speak his name by name only. Because as we sit on Sunday, there's power in the name of God. Amen? There's power in the name of Jesus. God wants to have a personal relationship with us. He doesn't want to have a distant relationship. He doesn't want us to have a religious relationship, if I can say it that way. You know, and there's all kinds of people who have that religious relationship with God. And that needs to be broken into a personal relationship with the Lord. And he speaks here that, notice, by conscious choice, in other words, by his own decision, he walked, notice that, Abijam walked in all the sins of his father. It was by his choice, which he had done before him. Notice, his heart, by choice, was not loyal, at peace to the Lord his God, as was the heart of his father David. David, for Israel, is like the standard, right? We always go back to David. He's going to go back to David again here. King David. He's like the standard. Here's a man who's after my own heart. Here's a man who has a relationship with me. And he says that his heart was not like the heart of his father. And really, it was his great-grandfather, King David. But David is the father, the patriarch, isn't he, of Israel. And so they call him father. Well, notice verse 4 and 5. In verse 4, it says that nevertheless, I love this. This is the grace of God, the mercy, the love of God. Nevertheless, although the next king, Abijam, is not walking the way the Lord would have him to walk, he's not loyal to the Lord, he's walking in the iniquities and the sin following after his father, he says, nevertheless, for David's sake, the Lord his God gave him a lamp in Jerusalem. I love that. That wording, a lamp in Jerusalem, is a metaphorical reference, really, to God maintaining a line of royal succession from David's descendants. And we've studied that. It's there in 2 Samuel 7, 8 through 16, where God stated that this lamp will never go out, that you will have a successor who will sit on your throne. And ultimately, we know who's that. Jesus, from David's line. Jesus, who is from the tribe of Judah, the lion of the tribe of Judah. So when he says that God gave him a lamp in Jerusalem, this again was based on God's promise. Promise not because of the quality of David's descendants. Now we will see there will be some good kings in Judah and there will be some not so good. And for the most part, all of the kings in the northern kingdom of Israel are all bad kings. But this promise is not based on David's descendants, but on David's character and David's heart towards God. So as David obeyed the Lord, God kept his promise. And he will keep the lamp. And that lamp could not be any brighter than on the day that Emmanuel came to earth, the day when he would give birth to the Virgin Mary, Jesus himself, God with us. It couldn't have gotten any brighter. But at this point, it was Israel who rejected him and started to put a shade, if you would, started to put a cover over the light. You know, God's still not done with Israel. There are many who believe that he is done, that the church is Israel, and that's not true. God is not done with Israel. Read the book of Revelation where God sends out 144,000 Jewish Billy Grahams, if I could say it that way. God so loves, he loves Israel. He's going to, during this tribulation period, he's going to send out these evangelists, these Jews who are going to make and give a witness and preach the gospel mainly to the Jews. It'll be for all people still, don't get me wrong, but it shows how much he's not done with Israel. So there's always a light for Israel. Well, verse 5 says this again, that he keeps this lamp by setting up his son after him and by establishing Jerusalem. Notice, because David did what was right in the eyes of the Lord. In other words, his heart was right and his choice was right. Not to follow in the steps of King Saul. He could have chosen that way. He could have been even harder to King Saul, but he didn't choose that. David knew that God looks down from heaven and God's eyes are upon him. And here he says that David did what was right in the eyes of the Lord. And you know, That isn't something to frighten us about, that God sees everything. He does. He knows all things. He sees all things. That's the character of God. Those are the attributes of God. That he's everywhere. He sees all things. But, you know, David realized that. And David really was humbled by that. And we should be as well. Proverbs 15:3 says, "The eyes of the Lord are in every place, keeping watch on the evil and the good." It's interesting when you look at that proverb. And it says, "And David had not turned aside from anything that he commanded him all the days of his life." This is God speaking of David through the scriptures. And notice it says, "except in the matter of Uriah the Hittite." Now the Bible unveils all things. I mean, it doesn't hold back. God doesn't hold back. The Bible reminds us that David was not perfect. And I want you to hear that. The Bible reminds us that David was not perfect. All these sweet things that the scripture is speaking of David was doing right in the eyes of the Lord, was loyal to God, loved God, was a man after God's own heart. It also tells us that he was not perfect because David kind of got off track, didn't he? Off path. And he allowed himself to yield to lust over the wife of Uriah the Hittite. That's why it says, except in the matter of Uriah the Hittite. And he allowed this lust to rule him to a point where he committed adultery with Uriah's wife, better known as Bathsheba. And then in that adultery, she becomes pregnant. We know the story. And so David tried to get her husband to sleep with him, but he was dedicated. He was a soldier. He was a battle. And how could he go and enjoy his wife while the men were out in battle? He couldn't do that. He was more loyal to Israel, really, at that time than David was. And so what did David do? David set him up to have him killed in battle. And then what David did was he ends up marrying his wife to cover up all that was done. But God uncovered all of that because, again, God sees all things. His eyes are in every place. And David repented. He got caught. He was told by the prophet, you know, this is what happened, David. He got caught, you know. But in getting caught, it's always good to get caught, isn't it, sometimes? We don't want to get caught, but God busts us, right? And then we just repent, and that's what happened. God forgave David, but the consequences, as we know, as we read through the life of David, the consequences of this one unbridled event, it affected David's life. It affected his family. Abijam chose not to walk as his great-grandfather David did, it says. Verse 6 through 8, it says, "And there was war between Rehoboam and Jeroboam all the days of his life." There was war, we could say, in the northern kingdom and in the southern kingdom. "And now the rest of the acts of Abijam and all that he did, are they not written in the book of Chronicles of the kings of Judah?" Yes, they are. Abijam continued to war against Jeroboam, and Abijam, in warring against the northern kingdom, in warring against Israel, took several towns from Jeroboam. And what's interesting, that Chronicles tells us he took Bethel. Now remember, Bethel was one of two places that Jeroboam set up for Israel to worship the golden calves. Remember that? And so what trips me out here is that 2 Chronicles 13:21 tells us, "But Abijah grew mighty, married 14 wives. He begot 22 sons and 16 daughters." Friends, let me tell you, it's a blessing to only have one wife. But he has 14 wives. He's kind of trying to follow after his grandfather there, huh? Solomon. But it says to us there also that he took Bethel. That was a very important city for Israel, and he took it. He was able to conquer it. So Abijam, it says in verse 8, rested with his fathers, and they buried him in the city of David. And then notice, it says, "Then Asa, his son, reigned in his place." And so verse 9, we begin with Asa reigning in the southern kingdom, or in Judah. And it says, "In the 20th year of Jeroboam," again, Jeroboam is in the northern kingdom. Jeroboam ruled for 22 years, so he's got a couple of years left. And in his 20th year of the king of Israel, Asa became king over Judah. And he reigned 41 years in Jerusalem. It says his grandmother's name was Maacah, and who was the granddaughter of Absalom, or better known as Absalom. It says, and Asa, verse 11, did what was right in the eyes of the Lord. And that's a refreshing, those are refreshing words to hear now. He did what was right in the eyes of the Lord, as did his father David. Again, the patriarch, the father. Now the word Asa, his name means healer, which is interesting because he will live that out. He wants to bring Judah back to this healing of worship, back to the call of worship, the love of God, the importance of God. And this is a great thing. But please note the scripture says, Asa did what was right in the eyes of the Lord. And that was Asa's conscience choice by his own decision. I keep mentioning that because this is important for us to know this, guys. There's a teaching that has come into the ears of believers even today from the world, from so-called experts, what they call generational curses. Asa could have went with Abijah. He could have went right along with what Abijah did. He had that choice. Abijah could have went right along with how King David ruled and did what was right, but he chose to do what was wrong. Now here's Asa. Here's the son. And the son could have done exactly what his father did, but he chose not to. He chose to do what was right in the eyes of the Lord. This teaching is dangerous. This teaching should not come into the church, but unfortunately we're seeing it over and over again. Books are being written and people are trying to bring this teaching into the church. In other words, this is what generational curses, this is what they're saying basically. I'm breaking it down very simply. If your mom or dad dabbled in the occult, if you were raised in an alcoholic home or come from some type of dysfunctional background, and who doesn't? I mean, really, they're saying that if you come from some kind of dysfunctional background, then you are cursed to repeat or to be burdened because of their sin. Hey, listen, that's not true. That's not true. You see, Israel believed in this generational curse, and it's because they took out of context and they read Exodus 20 verses 4 through 6 out of its proper context. Exodus 20 verse 4 through 6 says this: you shall not make for yourself a carved image, any likeness of anything that is in heaven above, or that is in earth beneath, or that is in the water under earth. You shall not bow down to them nor serve them, for I, the Lord your God, am a jealous God, visiting the iniquity of the fathers upon the children to the third and fourth generations. And they would stop there in a sense. But you got to keep reading. For those who what? Who hate me. For those who hate me. For those who don't believe in me. For those who don't walk with me. Verse 6, but showing mercy to thousands, to those who love me and keep my commandments. You see, they're saying today, believer, they're saying, believer, you have a generational curse. Yeah, you're saved, Jesus, but you have this generational curse that you need to get rid of, that you need to, you know, there's a demon attached to you or something. And I'm telling you, man, I've seen it and I've stopped it. And you don't, and you cannot believe it. It's not true. God was tired of hearing of this generational curse from his people. So he addressed it through the pen of Ezekiel. And I'm going to ask you, turn to Ezekiel chapter 18. Ezekiel chapter 18. I don't have time to read the whole chapter, but I would encourage you to read the whole chapter. Not right now, but tonight. Ezekiel chapter 18. Look at verses 1 through 4. It says, the word of the Lord came to me again, saying, what do you mean when you use this proverb concerning the land of Israel, saying, the fathers have eaten sour grapes, and the children's teeth are set on edge? He says, what are you saying that? That because the fathers eat sour grapes, that the children's teeth also are going to be set on edge? He says in verse 3, as I live, says the Lord God, you shall no longer use this proverb in Israel. God says, I'm done with it. I'm tired of it. Stop using that proverb in Israel. He says, behold, all souls are mine, the soul of the Father as well as the soul of the Son. You see that? The soul who sins shall what? Shall die. The soul. We are all accounted to our own soul. We are all who can make our own decisions, whether we want to walk in the Lord and do what is right or walk against the Lord and do what is wrong. Now go to verse 19 of 18. 19 says this, yet you say, why should the Son not bear the guilt of the Father? Because the Son has done what is lawful and right and has kept all my statutes and observed them. He shall surely live. 20, the soul who sins shall die. The Son shall not bear the guilt of the Father, nor the Father bear the guilt of the Son. The righteousness of the righteous shall be upon himself, and the wickedness of the wicked shall be upon himself. Very simply. But I would encourage you, read chapter 18, because it goes through this whole, process of one doing evil and one doing good. God says, you know what? I'm tired. Stop using that proverb. Stop burdening the people, because that's not true. Then Jeremiah properly, though, puts the proverb in its right understanding. There in Jeremiah 31, around verse 29 and 30, it says this, in those days they shall say no more, the fathers have eaten sour grapes, and the children's teeth are on edge. The father eats them, and then the son's guilty of the same thing. No, he says, don't say that anymore. He says, but everyone, verse 30, Jeremiah 31, 30, but everyone shall die for his own iniquity. And every man who eats the sour grapes, his teeth shall be set on edge. If you eat sour grapes, your teeth are going to be on edge, man. We are all responsible for ourselves and how we make decisions. It's important to know this, guys, because, again, even in the church today, I hear of ancestral sin. And that because your grandmother worshipped some kind of gods, and the demons were then handed to your mom and dad, and then their demons are handed to you along with any furniture or any relic handed down. I'm serious. I'm not joking. You may have handed down a relic that's come from your great-great-grandfather, and you find out that he dabbled in some kind of occult, and all of a sudden these false teachers are telling you, you got to get rid of it. You got to remove that clock. You can give it to me, by the way. You know, there's always these charlatans out there. But they're saying, yeah, burn that furniture. Get rid of that old desk you have. Get rid of that picture. Guys, there are no generational curses. Let me tell you this, at least not for Christians.
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2: Remember the story in the Old Testament of Saul, who became the king of Israel, looking for his father's donkey. And he wandered many, many miles looking for this lost donkey. And so even if you see someone's sheep or someone's ox, and you know they live far away, they don't live nearby, you bring it to your house, it says, and you take care of it until the owner starts looking for it. And then you return it to the owner. You restore it to him.
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pray for us, and then we'll get into the Word together. Lord, we thank you for your Word. As always, Lord, we're so grateful that you speak to us from your Word every time we open it. We thank you, Lord, that your Word is alive and it's powerful and it's sharper than a two-edged sword. Lord, we thank you that your Word never returns void. But Lord, you use your Word to accomplish your will in us, Lord. We thank you for that. And Lord, now we ask that your Holy Spirit would be our teacher and that you would open our eyes, our ears, and our hearts to your Word tonight. I pray and ask, Lord, that your Spirit would be upon me to teach your Word this evening. And it's in Jesus' name we pray. Amen. So just as a reminder, the children of Israel have completed their 40 years in the wilderness, wandering in the wilderness. They are preparing to enter into the promised land. They're camped in a place called the Plains of Moab, just east of the Jordan River, just outside of the promised land. And Moses is reviewing the law with the children of Israel before they enter the promised land to prepare them. Because their success in the promised land will depend upon their obedience to God. And so before they go in, Moses reviews the law with them one more time before they enter into the promised land. You know, in the Gospels, on one occasion, Jesus was asked, "What is the greatest commandment?" And Jesus answered, "You shall love the Lord your God with all your heart, with all your soul, and with all your strength." And then Jesus said, "And the second greatest commandment is to love your neighbor as yourself." And this first commandment that's listed for us here in chapter 22 is a very practical example of how to love your neighbor as yourself. Look at verse 1 of chapter 22. "You shall not see your brother's ox or his sheep going astray and hide yourself from them. You shall certainly bring them back to your brother. So if you see your neighbor's ox or your neighbor's sheep wandering off, don't ignore it. Don't pretend like you don't see it. And certainly don't get your cell phone out and record it and then post it on social media. Look at what happened to my neighbor's ox. How he just wandered away." You have a responsibility to help your neighbor, to help your brother or your sister in Christ. You have a responsibility to go and retrieve their ox or their sheep and bring your neighbor's ox or others as you would have them do to you. If your sheep or ox went astray and wandered off and you didn't know it, you would want your neighbor to help you and go and retrieve your ox or sheep and bring it back to you. You wouldn't want your neighbor to just stand there and watch it wander down the street. You wouldn't want your neighbor to say, "Hey, are you looking for your ox? I saw it wander away like 3 hours ago. It went that way. I've got a video of it on my phone. You want to see it?" No, you would help your neighbor and you would want your neighbor to help you. We have a responsibility to help our neighbor when we see that they have a need so that they don't suffer a loss. And we see something happening that we can prevent or we can help with. That's just being a good neighbor. Now, God is not only concerned with your brother's ox or sheep going astray. He's more concerned with your brother going astray or your sister in Christ going astray. If you see a brother or sister in Christ going astray, getting off track, wandering from the Lord, well, you have a duty to go after them and bring them back to the Lord and restore them. In fact, we see over in the New Testament, I'll just read it to you, but if you're taking notes, over in the New Testament in Galatians chapter 6, verse 1, Galatians 6, 1, it says, "Brethren, if a man is overtaken in any trespass, you who are spiritual, restore such a one in a spirit of gentleness, considering yourself, lest you also be tempted." So if you see a brother in Christ, a sister in Christ, and they're overtaken in a trespass, they're caught up in some sin, or they're going astray away from the Lord, well, you restore them with the spirit of gentleness, it says. Over in James chapter 5,
James chapter 5, verse 19. Brethren, if anyone among you wanders from the truth and someone turns him back, let him know that he who turns a sinner from the error of his way will save a soul from death and cover a multitude of sins. Again, you see someone wandering from the truth, going astray, and you turn them back from the error of their way, and you save that soul from death, and you save them from the consequences of going astray. And so when we see a brother or sister in Christ going astray, we have a responsibility to do everything we can in our power to turn them back to the Lord, not just sit there and watch, and not later on say, yeah, I could tell they were going astray. Sometimes you hear people say that. It drives me crazy. You didn't do anything? You just watched them go astray? No, we go after them. You know, the Bible says in Isaiah that all we like sheep have gone astray. We're all sheep that wander away. We're all prone to wander. We all turn to our own way, and Jesus came to rescue us. He saw us wandering from the fold of God, and he came and saved us and returned us back to the fold of God. It says in 1 Peter chapter 2, verse 25, that we were all like sheep going astray, and now we've been returned to the bishop and shepherd of our soul, Jesus Christ. He came for us. Jesus even used language where he said, I've come for the lost sheep of the house of Israel. He came looking for the lost sheep. He left the 99 and went after the one that had wandered off. That's us. We were wandering away. We were going astray. And the Lord sought us out and he brought us back to the Lord, back to the Father. It says in verse 2, and if your brother is not near you, or if you do not know him, then you shall bring it to your own house, and it shall remain with you until your brother seeks it. Then you shall restore it to him. So if you see a sheep going astray or an ox, and you don't know who it belongs to, you don't say, well, I don't know whose sheep that is, and keep on going. Well, that's none of my business. I don't know who that sheep belongs to or that ox. I'll just stay out of it. It says, even if your brother doesn't live close by, maybe he lives a great distance away. Now, remember the story in the Old Testament of Saul, who became the king of Israel, looking for his father's donkey, and he wandered many, many miles looking for this lost donkey. And so even if you see someone's sheep or someone's ox, and you know they live far away, they don't live nearby, you bring it to your house, it says, and you take care of it until the owner starts looking for it, and then you return it to the owner, you restore it to him. Now, notice in verse 2 that it says you bring it to your own house. Livestock was often kept in the house or in the home in ancient Israel, not in a barn, but actually in the home to protect the animal from predators at night and to provide additional warmth in the house, especially in the winter months when it was cold. You know, having an ox in your living room provided a lot of body heat.

0: in the house. And so quite often in a typical home in ancient Israel, there would be like a little stall area in the house, usually near the living room, where the livestock was kept. And so you would bring it back to your house, not a barn, not a stable, but actually into your home. If you remember the story of the birth of Jesus Christ, I know that you do. Jesus was placed in a manger, in a feeding trough, which would have been in the house where they were staying, where Joseph and Mary were staying. Jesus wasn't born in a barn. He wasn't born in a stable. He was born in a home, and he was born in the area where the livestock was kept in the home. Remember, the gospel says, because there was no room for them in the inn. The word inn there, the Greek word, is katalima. It refers to the spare room in a house. Not an inn like a hotel inn, not a Holiday Inn or a Hampton Inn. But it's referring to the spare room in the home where Joseph and Mary were staying. There was no room for them in the spare room of the house. The spare room of the house was not large enough. There wasn't enough space for Mary to deliver a baby. So they moved into the area of the house where the livestock was kept, probably off the living room. And so she gave birth there in the house, but where the livestock was kept, and then placed Jesus in a feeding trough that would have been right there in the home, in the manger. That's just extra information.
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0: He says in verse 3, you shall do the same with his donkey, and so you shall do with his garment, if you find his coat or whatever, with any lost thing of your brother's, which he has lost and you have found, you shall do likewise. You must not hide yourself. It's amazing that God must be so specific with us. And the reason that God is so specific is because God knows us. And God knows us, and he knows that if it was your neighbor's donkey that you see wandering off, you would say, well, God said I've got to retrieve his sheep or his ox, but he didn't say anything about his donkey. Let me get my phone out and film it, walk away. Or if you found your neighbor's coat, well, he didn't say anything about a coat. I guess I can just keep the coat. Finders, keepers, losers, what? Weepers. Isn't it amazing how you know that, but you don't know the Bible verses, right? It's just the sin nature in you. Got that one memorized. So he has to say to us, any lost thing of your brother's that you find, you have a responsibility to take care of it and then return it to them when they come looking for it. And this is a great opportunity for me to remind you that we have a lot of your items in our lost and found section. We have found them, and we're waiting for you to come looking for them so that we can restore them back to you. So be sure to stop by the lost and found and check it out to see if you have something there that we have. You shall not see your brother's donkey or his ox fall down along the road and hide yourself from them. You shall surely help him lift them up. Again, so in this case, your neighbor's ox or donkey is not wandering off without your neighbor knowing it. In this case, your neighbor's ox or donkey has fallen down on the road. They've broken down. You know, they're broken down on the side of the road. It's like their car breaks down on the side of the road, or they get a flat tire. Don't look the other way. Don't pretend like you didn't see them there, broken down on the side of the road, and just keep going, keep driving. Stop and help them out. Again, this is loving your neighbor. This is doing to others what you would want them to do to you. Now, that brings us to verse 5. A woman

It's not saying that a woman should never wear pants. She must always wear a dress. It's not saying that a man can never wear a pink shirt or a peach shirt in this case. I didn't plan this. Now, I point that out because that's how it's applied sometimes. But that's not what is being said here. This is a prohibition against men dressing as women and women dressing as men. It's a prohibition against biological men trying to be a woman in appearance and a biological woman trying to appear to be a man or identifying as a different gender than your God-given gender. Terms that are used today in our culture that describe this are terms like transgender or non-binary or gender fluid. Verse 5 says, this is an abomination to the Lord your God. And the word abomination here, very, very strong word in the Hebrew. You know, Moses could not use a stronger word, really. The word means detestable to God. This is detestable to God. It's deeply offensive to God. It's detestable to God because God is the one who created man and woman in his own image. And he is the one who creates man, male, and a woman, female. And he says that back in his word in Genesis 1, verse 27, when he created the man and woman, he emphasizes that he made them male and female. So God created man in his own image. In the image of God, he created him. Male and female, he created them. God is the one who determines gender or sex. And he is the one who determines if a person is male or female. And so it is deeply offensive to God when people try to live as a different gender or claim to be non-binary or gender fluid or transgender. God is the one who has made the distinction between male and female. And transgenderism attempts to distort God's creative order and God's creative distinctions between male and female, the distinctions that God has established. And so it's deeply offensive to God. This word abomination is also used to describe God's view of homosexuality. Back in Leviticus chapter 18, verse 22, you shall not lie with a male as with a woman. It is an abomination to God. It's an abomination. It's detestable to him. It's deeply offensive to God. Again, because God is the one who's created these distinctions. And it's an attempt to overrule God's distinctions that he has made between male and female and between the genders. Now, why does God put this in his law here? The reason is, and you need to understand this, is that the pagan cultures all around Israel practiced transgenderism. It was very common among the pagan cultures. In fact, one of the arguments that proponents today of transgenderism, one of the arguments that they make is that it was widely practiced and accepted in many cultures in the ancient world. And that's true. They're right about that. In the cultures that did not know God, in the cultures that did not know the true and living God, that worshiped false gods, it was widely accepted, and it was widely practiced. To the cultures that were given over to their lusts and given over to a debased mind, it was widely practiced. One of the gods that were worshipped among the pagans was a god called Ishtar, also known as Ashtoreth. Ishtar was depicted as androgynous, as having both male and female features. Ishtar was a god that was transgender, we would say today. Ishtar was a god that was gender fluid, we would say today. And it was believed by those ancient cultures that worshipped Ishtar, it was believed that Ishtar had the power to change a person's gender. And people that worshipped Ishtar in all of these surrounding cultures around Israel, people that worshipped

0: Ishtar, they dressed in appearance as the opposite gender. They were transgender. And people that worshipped Ishtar would say, my God has made me this way. The god Ishtar that I worship, my God, has made me transgender. My God has made me gender fluid. They wouldn't use those terms. Those are modern terms. But that's what they believed. And the Bible tells us that those pagan gods that they worshiped and that they sacrificed to, that those pagan gods were actually demons. It's really demonic. The whole transgender thing is demonic in origin. And it goes all the way back to Ishtar. And it goes all the way back to the time of Moses and the writing of the Old Testament law 3,500 years ago. It's not something new. In fact, Solomon said there's nothing new under the sun. God addressed this issue way back here in Deuteronomy chapter 22, 3,500 years ago. And God said back then, it's an abomination to me. It's detestable. It's highly offensive to me. But it's not something new. It's not a modern thing. It's an old thing. It's just resurfaced again. And it's interesting when you read the Jewish commentaries on Deuteronomy that date back thousands of years. The commentaries on Deuteronomy 22 actually get into the intention behind cross-dressing, why people would do this. And listen to what the Jewish commentator said thousands of years ago, that people would cross-dress and make themselves to appear to be the opposite gender so that they could have access to spaces that were intended for the opposite gender. The way that they write it is in order to mingle among the opposite sex. In other words, they would dress as the opposite gender so that they could gain access to spaces restricted for the opposite gender. You know, places like bathhouses. So they could go into the female bathroom. That's 3,000 years ago they were doing that. 3,000 years ago. They said that's why they were doing this. Nothing new under the sun. And again, this may be practiced and accepted in our culture, just as it was practiced and accepted in the culture back then, but it is an abomination to God. And God says here, it's not for my people. The culture around us is going to do it, but it's not for God's people. Look at verse 6. If a bird's nest happens to be before you along the way.
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1: It's time for Enduring Word. Grab your Bible as we study together with David Guzik, author of the Enduring Word Bible Commentary and a teaching pastor at Calvary Chapel, Santa Barbara.
2: Jesus is the godly King who tells us to surrender to God in all of our ways. Now, just as much as King Abijah told Jeroboam, surrender to the Lord, so King Jesus speaks to us, and he looks to you as your Savior, as your Lord, as your mediator, the one who stands between God and man, and he simply says to you, don't fight against the Lord your God. Surrender to him. You'll never prosper if you fight against the Lord.
1: It's not natural for us to surrender, but it's exactly what Jesus calls us to do. The Lord wants every part of us, heart, mind, and soul. Our sinful inclination is to hold on to every bit of control that we can, but Jesus says to release it and trust in him. Today, Pastor David will challenge us to turn the things in our lives we've been clinging to over to Christ. Jesus wants to transform every aspect of us and make us glorious, righteous reflections of him. But he can't do that unless we surrender everything. Now here's Pastor David in 2 Chronicles chapter 13 as he continues his message, Two Great Victories.
2: God struck the army of Israel as is described in verse 15. Now we're not told how God struck them, but certainly defended his trusting people when they could not defend themselves. J. Parton Payne says this, whether this was through direct supernatural intervention or through the courage of his embattled people as they saw themselves surrounded by the enemy, it's not stated. We don't know exactly how God wrought this deliverance for the kingdom of Judah, but he did. Verse 18 says that the children of Judah prevailed. Why? Notice this phrase from verse 18. Because they relied on the Lord God of their fathers. You see, the author of Chronicles, who was probably Ezra, but we don't know for sure, the author of Chronicles wanted the point to be clear. The reason why Judah defeated Israel, even though they were surprised, even though they were outnumbered, was because Judah relied on the Lord. All right, now, starting in verse 20, after that glorious victory, and friends, you got to admit, that's a glorious victory. First of all, it's sad that the 12 tribes of Israel were fighting against one another, the 10 northern against the 2 southern. That's just sad in itself. But there was definitely one kingdom that was trusting God, that's the southern kingdom of Judah, and the other kingdom that had forsaken God and trusted in golden calves and pagan idols. God's hand was protecting the kingdom that trusted in him. And we see this glorious victory over an army that was twice as big. Whether you say it was 800,000 or 80,000, it was still twice as big as the army of the kingdom of Judah. So now, starting at verse 20, we're going to have a summary of Abijah's reign, and this will take us to the end of chapter 13. We read this. So Jeroboam did not recover strength again in the days of Abijah, and the Lord struck him, and he died. But Abijah grew mighty, married 14 wives, and begot 22 sons and 16 daughters. Now the rest of the acts of Abijah, his ways and his sayings, are written in the annals of the prophet Iddo. So this describes the end of Abijah's reign. And we notice here that it says that Jeroboam did not recover strength in those days of Abijah. Since Abijah reigned only 3 years, Jeroboam's end was pretty soon. And this ended the ongoing threat from Israel against Judah. Jeroboam was not left strong enough to launch an attack, and he stayed weak until it says there in verse 20, the Lord struck him and he died. But in contrast, verse 21 says, but Abijah grew mighty. Now, I want you to find something here. As we take a look at this in 2 Chronicles chapter 13, the depiction of Abijah is very positive. Look, here's a king, and he gave a good speech to King Jeroboam before the battle. He and the rest of Judah trusted in the Lord, and God delivered them. It's a very positive picture here from 2 Chronicles chapter 13. But the profile of Abijah that's given to us in 1 Kings chapter 15 is overwhelmingly negative. This is what we read about this in 1 Kings chapter 15, verse 3, that Abijah walked in all the sins of his father, which he had done before him, and his heart was not loyal to the Lord his God, as was the heart of his father David. But I want you to understand, the chronicler says nothing good or bad about the overall reign of Abijah. He doesn't say it was good. He gives the impression it was good by recounting this one spectacular victory. But he doesn't say he was a good king or say he was a bad king. Now, why doesn't he tell us more about the bad of Abijah? Well, I think it's because the author of Chronicles wanted to emphasize the good that happened under the reign of Abijah. Namely, this great deliverance that came when Judah relied on God. You see, I believe the chronicler assumed that his readers knew the material about Abijah in 1 Kings. You've already read that. You know that he was in general a bad king, yet he wanted to show that even a bad man can receive God's grace when he relies on the Lord. And this would be a great encouragement to the returned exiles, those people to whom the author

0: of Chronicles first wrote. Yet, from our more complete understanding of Abijah's life, taking into account what we see in 1 Kings chapter 15 and here in 2 Chronicles chapter 13, we can learn an important lesson. Here it is, that one great spiritual victory does not make an entire life before God. Was what God accomplished through Abijah and the army of Judah spectacular in the account that we have here in 2 Chronicles chapter 13? Absolutely, and praise the Lord for it. But friends, that doesn't make up for the rest of his life, which was generally lived in rebellion against God. No one should ever trust in a past spiritual accomplishment or season of victory. Friends, maybe at some time in the past, God has really used you in some special way. And may I just simply say to that, praise the Lord. I'm happy that he did. I'm happy that God came through. I'm happy that the Lord was magnified. I'm happy in all the ways that God used you. Yes, praise the Lord for that. However, dear brother, dear sister, I want you to understand, you have the rest of your life to live before God as well. We shouldn't think that one great episode, one great experience makes up for the rest of a life that's lived in rebellion against God. This brings us to 2 Chronicles chapter 14. Here's the second king that we're going to deal with. The first one was Abijah. Now here we have the son of Abijah. His name was Asa. Now the story of King Asa is told here in 2 Chronicles chapters 14, 15, and 16. So as we look today at just chapter 14, we're just going to get the introduction, the beginning to it. Remember that Asa was the fourth king after David. You have David, and then Solomon, Rehoboam, Abijah, and then Asa. Asa's father had a brief reign, only 3 years. But Asa himself would reign 41 years. That's 1 year longer than either David or Solomon, who both reigned 40 years. But let's begin here in 2 Chronicles chapter 14. I'm going to read to you the first 6 verses that describe the blessedness of the reign of King Asa. Here we go, starting at verse 1. So Abijah rested with his fathers, and they buried him in the city of David. Then Asa his son reigned in his place. In his days the land was quiet for 10 years. Asa did what was good and right in the eyes of the Lord his God, for he removed the altars of the foreign gods and the high places, and broke down the sacred pillars, and cut down the wooden images. He commanded Judah to seek the Lord God of their fathers, and to observe the law and the commandment. He also removed the high places and the incense altars from all the cities of Judah, and the kingdom was quiet under him. And he built fortified cities in Judah, for the land had rest. He had no war in those years, because the Lord had given him rest. So, after the reign of Abijah, we read here in verse 1, Asa his son reigned in his place. This great grandson of Solomon took the throne of Judah at the end of Jeroboam's reign in Israel, after the brief 3-year reign of his father Abijah. And what a contrast he was to his generally bad king father. Asa, verse 2 says, did what was good and right in the eyes of the Lord. As is related in 1 Kings chapter 15, Asa was more like his ancestor David in his character as a king than he was like his own father Abijah. And he did things to promote godliness in the kingdom of Judah. Verse 3 says, he removed the altars of the foreign gods and the high places. Asa launched a reform movement that lashed out against both idolatry and against officially sanctioned sin. Verse 12 of 1 Kings chapter 15 says that this is what Asa did. He banished the perverted persons from the land. Friends, that phrase, perverted persons, in 1 Kings chapter 15, verse 12, that refers to people who were state-sanctioned homosexual idol temple prostitutes. Those people were introduced into Judah during the reign of Rehoboam. And Asa's father Abijah didn't remove these perversions and these idols, but King Asa did. So these homosexual idol temple prostitutes were brought in during the reign of Rehoboam. They continued during the reign of Abijah, but King Asa removed them. 1 Kings chapter 15, verse 13 says also that he removed Maachah, his grandmother, from being queen mother because she had made an obscene image of Asherah. This demonstrated the thoroughness of Asa's reforms. He was able to act righteously even when his family, even when his own grandmother, was doing wrong and leading the people into idolatry. What's more, verse 4 here in 2 Chronicles chapter 14 tells us that he commanded Judah to seek the Lord God of their fathers. You see, King Asa could not force people to seek the Lord and obey him, yet he could command them. He could do it with moral force, and he could do it with his own example. And as part of this, verse 5 says that he also removed the high places. Now, friends, there's some interesting issue here between the record in 2 Chronicles chapter 14 and the record that we have in 1 Kings chapter 15. Here in 2 Chronicles chapter 14, verse 5, it says that he also removed the high places. But in 1 Kings chapter 15, verse 14, it says of the reign of Asa, but the high places were not removed. How do we resolve this? One says he removed the high places, the other one says he did not remove them. Well, in 2 Chronicles chapter 14, verse 3, it connects these high places, verse 3 says, with the altars of the foreign gods. What Asa removed were the high places, that is, places of sacrifice that were dedicated to idols, to pagan gods. But, according to 1 Kings chapter 15, verse 14, he did not remove the high places that were dedicated to Yahweh. We also read here in verse 5 that the kingdom was quiet under him because, as it says in verse 6, the Lord had given him rest. 1 Kings chapter 15, verse 14 tells us that Asa's heart was loyal to the Lord all his days. And here we see the blessing that he and the kingdom of Judah enjoyed from his loyal heart to God. And as part of that blessing, he built fortified cities in Judah. Matter of fact, as verses 7 and 8 will explain, he had a real emphasis on strengthening the kingdom of Judah's defense. Let's take a look now at verses 7 and 8. Therefore, he said to Judah, let us build these cities and make walls around them, and towers, gates, and bars, while the land is yet before us, because we have sought the Lord our God. We have sought him, and he has given us rest on every side. So they built and prospered. And Asa had an army of 300,000 from Judah, who carried shields and spears, and from Benjamin 280,000 men who carried shields and drew bows. All of these were mighty men of valor. So what did Asa do? Well, it says there in verse 7, so they built and prospered. You see, the chronicler includes this account, which wasn't previously recorded in 1 Kings, to encourage the people in his own day who had been allowed to rebuild the destroyed city of Jerusalem after its fall to the Babylonians. He wanted them to realize the building kings of Judah were great kings, so let's get about our building business in our own day. Now, starting at verse 9, we have a section here in 2 Chronicles chapter 14 that describes a remarkable deliverance from an army that came against Judah from the Ethiopians. Here, starting at verse 9. Then Zerah, the Ethiopian, came out against them with an army of 1,000,000 men and 300,000 chariots, and he came to Marashah. So Asa went out against him, and they set the troops in battle array in the valley of Zephathah at Marashah. And Asa cried out to the Lord his God and said, Lord, it is nothing for you to help, whether with many or with those who have no power. Help us, O Lord God, for we rest on you, and in your name we go against this multitude. O Lord, you are our God. Do not let man prevail against you. Well, this impassioned prayer of King Asa came for a good reason, because an army of 1,000,000 soldiers came against him. Verse 9 says, came out against them with an army of 1,000,000 men and 300 chariots. Now this fearful army obviously posed a great threat to the kingdom of Judah. In the previous verses, we saw that Judah had an army of 580,000 men. That's big. But this enemy army was almost twice as large. Now, one great encouragement to Asa in this was that under the reign of his father, just a few years before, God delivered an army of Judah that was half as big as the opposing army of Israel. Again, that was in the days of Abijah. Well, here a similar situation takes place under the reign of King Asa. Asa did the right thing. Verse 11 says that Asa cried out to the Lord his God. Friends, Asa's prayer showed that he correctly understood that God's power was not enhanced or it was not limited by man's apparent strength or weakness. Asa recognized that the battle belonged to the Lord, and he called upon God to defend his honor. That's why he said there in verse 11, do not let man prevail against you. It's as if he's reminding God of his responsibility to defend his own name. So let's pick it up now here at verse 12 here in 2 Chronicles 14. I'll read all the way through to the end of the chapter, and we're going to see how God gave Judah the victory over the Ethiopians. Here now, starting at verse 12. So the Lord struck the Ethiopians before Asa and Judah, and the Ethiopians fled. And Asa and the people who were with him pursued them to Gerar. So the Ethiopians were overthrown, and they could not recover, for they were broken before the Lord and his army. And they carried away very much spoil. Then they defeated all the cities around Gerar, for the fear of the Lord came upon them. And they plundered all the cities, for there was exceedingly much spoil in them. They also carried off the livestock enclosures, and carried off sheep and camels in abundance, and returned to Jerusalem. So, do you see the situation? This mighty army comes against King Asa and the kingdom of Judah, an army that's almost twice as big, numbering up to 1,000,000 people, according to the biblical record here. And it says here that after Asa cried out to the Lord and expressed his dependence upon him, verse 12 says, so the Lord struck the Ethiopians. God fought on behalf of King Asa and the kingdom of Judah, and the Lord fought so effectively on their behalf that verse 13 says that they were broken before the Lord and his army. Friends, don't you love that phrase? It was the Lord's army. It wasn't Asa's army. It wasn't Judah's army. It says they were broken before the Lord and his army. And as a result of this, verse 13 says that they carried away very much spoil. You see, not only were the people of God delivered from this danger, but they were also enriched when the Lord fought on their behalf. In this sense, you could say that they were more than conquerors in the Lord, because the Lord did the fighting and they shared in the spoil. Friends, if the Lord does the fighting for you, don't you think it's fair for the Lord to say, well, I'm just going to keep all the spoil for myself? But God is so good to his people that he says, I'll fight the battle and I'll let you share in the spoil. Adam Clark says about this division of spoil here, quote, the spoil was immense because the multitude was prodigious, indeed almost incredible. 1,000,000 of men in one place is almost too much for the mind to conceive. But it may be that there's some mistake in the numerals. It is evident from the whole account that the number was vast and the spoil great. Yes, it was indeed. Now we see in these chapters, 2 Chronicles 13, God gave King Abijah a victory over the kingdom of Judah. And in chapter 14, God gave King Asa a tremendous victory over the Ethiopians. We see God fighting on behalf of his people. Now, friends, before we leave this, let's think of a couple ways that these two chapters, 2 Chronicles 13 and 14, may point to Jesus Christ. I'm not claiming to be exhaustive here. Maybe you can think of your own ways, but here's just a couple thoughts I have. Number one, King Abijah of Judah, this is in chapter 13, spoke to King Jeroboam of Israel and told him to surrender to Yahweh. It's in chapter 13, verse 12. He said, "Do not fight against the Lord God of your fathers, for you shall not prosper." Friends, would we not say that Jesus is the godly king who tells us to surrender to God in all of our ways? Just as much as King Abijah told Jeroboam, surrender to the Lord, so King Jesus speaks to us, and he looks to you as your Savior, as your Lord, as your mediator, the one who stands between God and man, and he simply says to you, don't fight against the Lord your God. Surrender to him. You'll never prosper if you fight against the Lord. Jesus put it like this in Matthew chapter 6, verse 33. But seek first the kingdom of God and his righteousness, and all these things shall be added to you. It's as if King Abijah was speaking in the same way that Jesus would speak to his people today. And secondly, and this from chapter 14, we saw that in the great victory with King Asa over the Ethiopian army, that God's people gained, as verse 13 says, very much spoil from that battle. Friends, the people of God gain very much spoil from the victory of Jesus. Where did Jesus win his victory? At the cross, at the empty tomb, at both the cross and in his resurrection, Jesus Christ experienced and exhibited the great victory he had over all things. And what do we gain as the people of God? We gain very much spoil from the victory of Jesus. Isn't that wonderful? How glorious that is. Friends, the forgiveness that you have, the inheritance you have, the new life you have in Jesus Christ, the heavenly hope you have, the mansion that you have waiting for you in heaven, the good things that God does in your life, the way he answers your prayer, all of that is part of the very much spoil that you gain, that I gain from the glorious victory of Jesus. May we praise him and thank him for the victory and enjoy the spoil that he won on our behalf. Lord, that's our prayer. Thank you, Jesus, for winning this spectacular victory on our behalf, even greater than over a million-man army. And Lord, we receive that victory, we trust in that victory, and we're grateful that you have tremendous spoil from that victory that you so graciously share with your people. We want to receive it all by faith and live in it and walk in it. Work this in us, Lord, we pray. In Jesus' name, amen.
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Oh,

0: Welcome to The Word for Today, featuring the Bible teaching of Pastor Chuck Smith, founder of the Calvary Chapel Movement. This radio program is a verse-by-verse study through the entire Bible. And on today's edition of The Word for Today, Pastor Chuck continues with interpreting visions as we pick up in Zechariah chapter 1, verse 6. And now, with today's message, here's Pastor Chuck.
1: Now, with Zechariah, the Lord gave him the visions, and in many places gave him also the interpretation. The Lord said, do you understand that, Zechariah? I said, no, I don't. What's it mean? You don't know what it means? Nope, tell me. And so the Lord would have to interpret for Zechariah the visions that he saw. So wherever God interpreted, then we understand the visions. Where God did not interpret, we can only guess. However, with parables, allegories, dreams, and visions, there is what is known as expositional constancy. Now, that is a word of hermeneutics that I don't expect you to remember. But what it means is that in an allegory, in a parable, in a vision, in a dream, where you have symbolic language, if, for instance, in parables, where the Lord is explaining the parable of the field and the types of seed that were planted in it, he said, now the seed is the word of God, and the field is the world. And the bird is the enemy who comes and plucks up the seed. So in parables, allegories, visions, dreams, wherever you find the field represents the world. Wherever you find birds, they are always in a bad sense. Wherever you find the seed being planted, that is the word of God. And thus, oil is a symbol of the Holy Spirit, as the dove is a symbol of the Holy Spirit. And there are those what are called expositional constancies, that is, wherever they're used in an allegorical form, it remains through the whole Bible, so that if you are trying to understand a parable or an allegory or a vision, and you are dealing with oil, you are dealing with the subject of the Holy Spirit. If you're dealing with birds, you are dealing with the enemy to the true child of God. Where you are dealing with the field, you're dealing with the world. So, expositional constancy. Now, on the 24th day of the 11th month, the second year of Darius, there came the word of the Lord to Zechariah, the son of Berechiah, the son of Iddo, the prophet, saying, I saw at night, and behold, there was a man riding upon a red horse, and he stood among the myrtle trees that were in the bottom. And behind him there were their red horses, speckled and white horses. So different horses behind him. So here's a man riding a red horse and horses behind him, and he's standing there under the myrtle trees. Then said I, and I would have said the same thing, oh, my Lord, what is this? You know, because just from the outset, you see a vision of this guy sitting on a horse and these other horses behind him under the myrtle trees. And what can you make of that? Now, there is a type of sermonizing which I do not follow, nor do I advocate. And that is the spiritualizing of a text in order to interpret it. Where a person will take a parable, for instance, and he will make every part of that parable symbolic, and this is like, and he preaches his sermon using the parable as the basis for the sermon, just this represents, and this represents, and this represents, and you're spiritualizing the whole thing. The Bible doesn't say that it represents those things, but you can actually get good sermons out of the parables if you'll spiritualize them, because you can make them say anything you want them to say. But you really don't have real solid teaching of the Word of God. But there are many who do follow that practice of just spiritualizing things. But really, if you do that, you can also, if you run out of parables, use the three little pigs and preach a tremendous sermon from the three little pigs and the importance of building a strong house, one that will stand, because the devil will huff and puff and blow your house down if you haven't really built a strong house. And so you need to, you know, build a house of faith mingled with the Word of God and, you know, the bricks and the mortar. And I mean, you can go on and on, you know, with these things, and you can spiritualize almost anything and read into it whatever you want. As I say, I do not practice that kind of preaching. Because if I did not have the interpretation of this rider on a red horse with the speckled and white and red horses behind him, I'm sure that I never would have come to what it is. And so Zechariah, when he saw the thing, very wisely said, "What in the world is this?" And the angel that talked with me said unto me, "I will show you what this is." And the man that stood among the myrtle trees answered and said, "These are they whom the Lord hath sent to walk to and fro through the earth." And they answered the angel of the Lord that stood among the myrtle trees and said, "We have walked to and fro through the earth, and behold, all the earth sitteth still and is at rest." Now the children of Israel at this time have been dispersed through the whole earth. And so these who were sent more or less to oversee and to see the conditions of the earth, and they came back and reported everything is at rest and peaceful throughout the earth. Now, here were God's people scattered, dispersed, and the world was resting and happy with that fact. And so God was displeased with the treatment of his people that they were receiving through the world. Then the angel of the Lord answered and said, "O Lord of hosts, how long wilt thou not have mercy on Jerusalem and on the cities of Judah, against which you have had indignation these 70 years?" And the Lord answered the angel that talked with me with good words and comfortable words. So the angel said to him, "Lord, how long until you have mercy on Jerusalem and on Judah? How long, O Lord, are the people going to be dispersed and scattered?" And the Lord talked with him, and I love this, with good words and with comfortable words. It seems whenever we're distressed and we come to the Lord, he is so patient with us. And I've always found that he talks with me with good words and with comfortable words. Oh, what comfort. So the angel that communed with me said unto me, "Cry thou, saying, Thus saith the Lord of hosts, I am jealous for Jerusalem and for Zion with a great jealousy. And I am very displeased with the heathen that are at ease. For I was just a little displeased, and they helped to forward the affliction." In other words, God was using the nations as an instrument of judgment against Israel. But they, in their destruction, went beyond. "And therefore, thus saith the Lord, I am returned to Jerusalem with mercy. My house shall be built in it, saith the Lord of hosts, and a line shall be stretched forth upon Jerusalem." And so the Lord promises that the house will be built. Now, they who had been working on it were convinced that this time it wouldn't be built. Too much, can't do it. The job is too big, it's too great. But the Lord is here declaring the house will be built. Now, there is yet another temple to be built. And this prophecy not only dealt with the times then, but has a double fulfillment because, again, the Lord has declared that his house will be built in Jerusalem, and there will be definitely a temple built again in Jerusalem. In the 11th chapter of the book of Revelation, John is given a ruler, and he is told to measure the temple and the courts. Now, this is during the period of the Great Tribulation. So I expect work to start most any time on the new temple in Jerusalem. The house of the Lord will be built in Jerusalem, he promised. And he said, cry yet, saying, thus saith the Lord of hosts, my cities through prosperity shall yet be spread abroad, and the Lord shall yet comfort Zion and shall yet choose Jerusalem. Though at this time Jerusalem was such a rubble, such a wasted ruin, yet the Lord promises the rebuilding. Now the second of his visions. Then I lifted up my eyes and saw, and behold, there were four horns. And I said unto the angel that talked with me, what are these? And he answered me, these are the horns which have scattered Judah, Israel, and Jerusalem. Now, the four horns represent four kingdoms. For the horns symbolically are representing kings or powers. And they are equivalent to the four metals in the great image of Nebuchadnezzar's dream, or the four beasts of Daniel's dream, the four kingdoms by which Israel was dispersed into the world, beginning with the Babylonian kingdom, and then the Medo-Persian Empire, and then the Grecian Empire, and finally the Roman Empire. These nations under which God's people suffered. And then the Lord showed me four carpenters. Now, his visions are flipping from one to another. First, the red horse with the rider on it and the other horses under the myrtle trees. And then the next thing, all I saw were these four horns. Now, what can you make out of four horns? So the Lord told him, or the angel told him what was. And now the third vision, the Lord showed me four carpenters, or literally hewers or carvers. Then I said, what come these to do? What are these guys coming to do, Lord? And he spoke unto me, saying, these are the horns which have scattered Judah, so that no man did lift up his head, but these are coming to fray them, to carve them up, to cast out the horns of the Gentiles, which lifted up their horn over the land of Judah to scatter it. And so those carvers that are coming to fray the kingdoms that scattered God's people. Chapter 2, the next vision, the fourth in the series of 10. I lifted up my eyes again, and I looked, and behold, there was a man with a measuring line in his hand. He had a ruler. I said, where are you going? And he said to me, to measure Jerusalem, to see what is the breadth thereof and what is the length thereof. And behold, the angel that talked with me went forth, and another angel went out to meet him. And he said unto him, run and speak to this young man, calling Zechariah a young man, and that is why I said he was probably a young man when he prophesied. He said, run and speak to this young man, saying, Jerusalem shall be inhabited as towns without walls for the multitude of men and cattle therein. In other words, Jerusalem is going to grow far beyond the boundaries of the walls. Now, if you go to Jerusalem today, you find that this prophecy is fulfilled. It wasn't really fulfilled until more recent years. until really the last century. But Jerusalem has expanded tremendously. In fact, there are new settlements in Jerusalem way out towards the city of Jericho, probably 8 miles out of the center of Jerusalem. New settlements, huge settlements. Jerusalem has new settlements.

0: as it has expanded so large. So the Lord said, I will be a wall of fire around them. They won't have to build a wall around it, for I will be the wall of fire round about, and I will be the glory in the midst of her. Of course, that has not yet taken place, will not take place until Jesus comes again. That is, his being the glory in the midst of her. Ho, ho, come forth and flee from the land of the north, saith the Lord. For I have spread you abroad as the four winds of the heaven, saith the Lord. So he speaks of their dispersion. He spread them abroad as the four winds. Now, in the New Testament, Matthew chapter 24, when the disciples asked Jesus, what will be the sign of your coming and the end of the age? Jesus began to tell them the various signs to look for. And incidentally, now, one of the signs that Jesus spoke about, there will be false Christ who will be coming. Now, as Jesus went on in Matthew 24, he told of the great tribulation that was going to come, such as the world has never seen before or will ever see again. And he begins to tell them some of the things that are going to happen in the great tribulation. The moon will be turned to blood and the sun into darkness before the day of the Lord come. And the stars are going to fall from heaven like a fig tree cast forth her untimely figs. And Jesus said, and immediately after the tribulation of those days shall they see the Son of Man coming with clouds and great glory. That is the glorious second coming of Jesus Christ. It's going to come right after the great tribulation period. And then Jesus said, and then shall they gather together his elect from the four corners of the earth. Now, those people who declare that the rapture of the church will take place after the great tribulation use this as one of their key proof texts. That the Lord gathers together his elect from the four corners of the earth after he returns in power and great glory. But here in Zechariah, we find that those elect that God will be gathering together from the four winds of the earth are actually the nation Israel, not the church. And that is also confirmed by parallel prophecies in Isaiah. So the Lord is saying, come forth. Now there are thousands of Jews in Russia today wanting to immigrate to Israel. But of course, at the present time, Russia has a very restricted quota against them and has been holding them back. But God says, ho, ho, let them go. And they will flee from the land of the north, as God has spread them to the four winds of the heavens. Deliver thyself, O Zion, that dwellest with the daughter of Babylon. That is, deliver yourself out of that commercialism into which you have fallen. Now, in the book of Revelation, God expresses his anger against commercialism, as we know it, that has been guilty of enslaving the souls of men. Those who have been taking advantage of other people and taking more profit than is necessary from their products. And God speaks of the destruction of that commercial Babylonian system in Revelation chapter 18. Chapter 17 is the destruction of the religious Babylonian system. Chapter 18, the destruction of the commercial Babylonian system. Now, in Revelation, when he speaks of the commercial, he said, come out of her, my people. That is the same thing that he is saying here, calling his people to come out from that Babylon commercial system.
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1: We'll begin this chapter and verse program with these words from Mike McIntosh, taken from today's upcoming study in the book of Acts.
2: All things work together for good, for those that are called, for those that love the Lord, called according to His will and purpose. I'll be the first to stand up and say that all things aren't good, but I do know, as painful as it could be, I do know that the Lord is working something out, and it's going to end up being good.

0: Today on Chapter and Verse, you've joined us to hear Mike McIntosh continue taking us through the New Testament book of Acts. We're going to continue our lesson, Paul Trusts God Being Brought Before the Roman Leaders. As Mike began our broadcast with that quote from Romans 8, we know that when it comes to trusting in God, it doesn't always mean there will be smooth sailing in our lives. But we can be confident in knowing that He only wants the best for us, and sometimes that means going through things that will help strengthen our character and give us the courage to be the person He wants us to be. Let's open our Bibles to the book of Acts chapter 25 and listen to Mike McIntosh.
1: So if you're struggling right now, James 3:17 is a flashlight, big beaming airport light saying the airport's open tonight. Come on in, land. Yes, we're down here. And it just lights you up. That wisdom from above is first pure. So when you're signing the contract or you're saying, yes, I'll go on this blind date, is it pure? Is there something a little bit bad, but not totally bad? No, if it's from the Lord, purity. You just see it. Purity. It's first pure, and then it's gentle. It's not pushing you that you have to have a decision by such and such a time, and you don't have peace about it, so why sweat about it? And then it's easy to be entreated. Otherwise, you're not going to choke on it. Boy, if I get this, though, those payments, oh my goodness. If you're struggling over it, it's not easy to be entreated. Or that person isn't easy to be entreated. Full of the fruits of righteousness. Wow. If this is a righteous deal, it's from heaven. And without any hypocrisy. If you're asked to do something that would go against your morals and your ethical standard that you have in your heart and your life, well then, that's hypocrisy. Just so you can do something to make you feel good. No. Just take the wisdom of God every time and you'll do all right. So he says this to him. Unless it were this one statement. So then he says, get out of here. So when Felix came down, he said, I just want to talk about righteousness, self-control, and judgment to come. I'll come back and I'll keep waiting. I don't want to make a decision right now. And you know, this man's an interesting man because he said, you know, I want to think about this, but I'm not sure, and I know I'm a Jew, and I know that, well, I'll come back in a few days and we'll talk. So, after 2 years, Porcius Festus, again, who would name their kid Festus? Porcius Festus succeeded Felix. Felix wanted to do the Jews a favor and left Paul bound up. And when Festus had come to this province, after 3 days, he went up from Caesarea to Jerusalem. Then the high priest and the chief men of the Jews informed him against Paul, and they petitioned him, asking a favor against him, that he would summon him to Jerusalem. And while they lay in ambush along the road to kill him, but Festus answered that Paul should be kept at Caesarea, which is on the Mediterranean. And the Mediterranean on a sunny day like today is just gorgeous. So his palace was here. Therefore, he said, let those who have authority among you go down with me and accuse this man to see if there's any fault in him. Now, what if you were being accused right now? And the devil, we're told, has a couple of names. Satan, the old serpent. The devil. He is the accuser. He is the slanderer, is what one of his names mean. And Jesus said, he did nothing but to come to rob and to steal and to murder. And that's what Satan does. So these kind of cases had to go to Caesarea. So they said, let him stay there. When he had remained long enough, no more than 10 days, he went down to Caesarea. So Paul's just learning patience. It's hard to learn patience, isn't it? I mean, we want patience right now. Especially if you're a doctor or nurse, you need patience, don't you? But I mean, in general, we need patience. So he's been waiting. Weeks this has gone on. But he knows God's at work. The high priest, they came down. And when he had remained among them more than 10 days, Next day, sitting on the judgment seat, he commanded that Paul be brought forth. And when he had come, the Jews who had come down from Jerusalem stood about, laid many serious complaints against Paul, which they could not prove, just like what happened with the false accusations against Jesus. While he answered for himself, quote, "Neither against the law of the Jews, nor against the temple, nor against Caesar have I offended in anything at all." But Festus, wanting to do the Jews a favor, and that's the negative side of political life, I guess. But Festus, wanting to do all the Jews a favor, answered Paul and said, "Hey, are you willing to go up to Jerusalem and there be judged before me concerning this thing?" He wanted to stage a show. More people in Jerusalem, of course. But Festus, waiting to do the Jews a favor, said, "Let's go up and judge you." So Paul said, quote, "I stand at Caesar's judgment seat where I ought to be judged. To the Jews I have done no wrong, as you very well know. For if I am an offender or I've committed anything deserving of death, I do not object to dying. But if there's nothing in these things of which these men accuse me, no one can deliver me to them. I appeal to Caesar." Now, as a Roman citizen, he had the right to. And then Festus, when he had conferred with the council, he answered and said, "You have appealed to Caesar? Well, to Caesar you should go. And after some days, King Agrippa and Bernice." Look at these people that are lining up just to hear this guy that's a prisoner. Think of that. Man alive. Now comes the King Agrippa and Bernice. When they had been there many days, so see, another week goes by, Festus laid Paul's case before the king, saying, "Listen, there's a certain man left a prisoner by Felix, about whom the chief priests and the elders of the Jews informed me. And when I was in Jerusalem asking for a judgment against him, to them I answered, 'It is not the custom of the Romans to deliver any man to destruction before the accused meets the accuser's face to face and has opportunity to answer for himself concerning the charge against him.'" Now, this rule of law that was set up by the Roman Empire is probably one of the greatest things left behind by that group of people. Administratively, they were some of the purest, the cleanest, the most focused and very sure of what they wanted to do. And in their school systems, they raised up administrators. It's how America used to be. You'd get the scores up and you'd see where they need the help. And you'd get them because you know that in 10 years there's going to be a need for less heavy crane operators, but there's going to be a need for more airline pilots. So sciences and different things, you just do it. And that's how they ruled so well, is administration. And that is a gift if you have it. Use it for the glory of God. So he's telling him, he's trying to get it off his hands. So Agrippa said to Festus, verse 22, "I also would like to hear the man myself." "Tomorrow," he said, "you shall hear him." So he is a good communicator. So the next day, when Agrippa got a grip on himself and Bernice had come with great pomp, and that was a hair gel in those days, great pomp, and they had entered the auditorium with the commanders and the prominent men of the city. Now he's getting the creme de la creme. He's getting all the leadership and all the influential business people. And isn't that interesting? How that God can put around us people, and you've just been a witness for 10 years or 5 years or 20 years in this person's life, and they've seen the hope you have, and they finally ask you. It's a wonderful thing to know that we can't do it. It's hard being a Christian. It truly is. To not let your temper flare up. And you shouldn't even have a temper, I guess. But we're supposed to turn our cheek, and then if they hit you there, turn the other cheek. That's kind of difficult. And especially if you're innocent, and to be mocked. It's a difficult situation being a Christian. But boy, the rewards are tremendous for eternity. So they come down and they want to see him now. He says to him, I want to hear this guy. So the next day, Agrippa and Bernice came along, great pomp, entered the auditorium with commanders, prominent people of the city. Festus commanded, Paul was brought in. Festus said, "King Agrippa, and all the men who are here present with me, with us. You see this man about whom the whole assembly of the Jews petitioned me, all of them, both at Jerusalem and here, crying out that he was not fit to live any longer. But when I found that he had committed nothing deserving of death, that he himself had appealed to Augustus. Now, Augustus, of course, is the Caesar, and Augustus is the name of one of the Roman gods. And so the Senate bestowed upon this Caesar, Augustus, and given him almost a godlike quality that people really admired him and looked up to him. So I decided to send him, I have nothing certain to write to my Lord concerning him. Therefore, I have brought him out before you, and especially before you, King Agrippa, so that after the examination has taken place, I may have something to write. Otherwise, this official is saying to a higher official, I need your help here, because this man's a Roman citizen, and we have goofed up. And you may lose your position and rank, and I may lose mine. So you quiz him, and then you tell me what you think. I'll write it up, because each prisoner had to have a folder, a little file, that the centurion would hand over to the administrator, they hand it over to the judge. The judge would look at it, and this is going all the way to Caesar. Their names are going to be on here, and so they have to be careful. Now, the Lord's name is on everything concerning you and me, concerning a Christian, because we've died to ourselves, hopefully, and we're not holding on to anything, and we're loving him. So when he said, your yea should be a yea and your nay be a yea, if you say yes, you've got to go ahead and follow up, no matter how much it cost you. And it's not just that you're trying to get this principle across, because sometimes it's painful to keep your word. And so we have been trained not to lie, but we get wiggle room and we figure out a way to reword it and we're out of it. That's all being recorded by the great administrator in heaven. And we need to be able to learn that this is building character. And so though it is hurting, you feel the dagger in your heart, you know that God means what he says. And he said in Romans 8:28, what? Anybody know that verse? All things work together for good, for those that are called, for those that love the Lord, called according to his will and purpose. I'll be the first to stand up and say that all things aren't good, but I do know, as painful as it could be, I do know that the Lord is working something out, and it's going to end up being good. Trust. T-R-U-S-T. Now, how could you trust God unless you've been challenged by God? How could you believe in God if you don't read his word? How can you exercise faith if you have no faith? So the Lord allows situations. And he would not let Satan take the life of Job, but he allowed him to take his family, 10 children, allowed him to take all of his wealth, his money, his assets, most powerful man in the Middle East in those days. And through it all, he worshiped God. It hurt. God took him out to the furthest realms of the universe, talking about Pleiades, Orion, talking about things that most people didn't even know were cataloged and named in those days. God loves you. And when he designed you, Jeremiah chapter 1, before I formed you in your mother's womb, I knew you. So you're not an accident. God knew you. The way your mother and father came to have you may have been a quote-unquote accident. But when you belong to God, there are no accidents. All things work together for good. So be encouraged about that. Whatever you're facing, it's going to turn out incredible. So I have nothing to write. I need something, for it seems to me unreasonable to send a prisoner and not give him the charges against him. And Agrippa said to Paul, you are permitted to speak for yourself. So Paul stretched out his hand and answered for himself. I think myself happy, King Agrippa. He's been arrested. He's been under guard for weeks and weeks and weeks. And he's cheerful. He's happy. I'm happy. Because today I shall answer for myself before you concerning all the things which I am accused by the Jews. And especially because you are expert in all the customs. Isn't that interesting? You're an expert of all the customs and the questions which have to do with the Jews. Therefore, I beg you to hear me patiently. Wow. Bernice, his wife, they're stunned. My manner of life from my youth, which was spent from the beginning among my own nation, Jerusalem. I grew up in Jerusalem. And also, all the Jews know this about me. They knew me from the very first as a child and then a teenager, basically. If they're willing to testify that according to this

0: strictest sect of our religion, I live like a Pharisee. That was the strictest place to be in Judaism. Some would look at it in the Islamic would be the jihad, the radical interpreter of the scriptures. But Paul and the Pharisees were very black and white and very, very controlling. My manner of life, you know it, you know this. I now stand and I am judged for the hope of the promise. I don't know about that. So he's making him think. And what we had with the splitting of the early church, you had reasoning or logic. Reasoning was really big with the Eastern Orthodox. But faith was even bigger for the people in Western Europe. So you look at the church and you see ornate buildings and things on one side of the globe, on the other side you see a different style. So one side was all in their heads and reasoning. That's who he was. But then when Jesus Christ comes in, you're filled with life and warmth. And so reasoning and logic is checkmated in some senses by faith. And this is what the early church fathers were always going over. And I know you've all heard of St. Aquinas. You've heard of Jerome. Some very, very deep thinkers. And then you can find somebody like B.L. Moody. This is a shoe salesman from Chicago. And he met with the kings and the queens around the world and the presidents and the vice presidents. And he had an elementary school vocabulary. He was overweight, but boy, could he choose his words well, that hundreds of thousands came to know Jesus because of this man. So you're more like that. You don't need to have it proved to you. You accept it by faith. And the Bible says whatsoever is not of faith is sin. So I'd rather be there if I'm going to err in judgment. My reasoning processes can mature and grow as yours do. But my faith should also grow every day. So he talked to him. He said, I'm really happy. And closing up here, he said, why should it be thought incredible by you that God raises the dead? Indeed, I must do many things contrary to the name of Jesus of Nazareth. This I also did in Jerusalem. Many of the saints I shut up in prison, having received authority, verse 10, from the chief priests, these people standing right here, they knew that when they were put to death, I cast my vote against them, and I punished them often in every synagogue. He loved beating up Christians and compelled them. He forced them to blaspheme the name of Jesus. And being exceedingly enraged against them, I persecuted them even to foreign cities. He was a bad, bad mean motor scooter. He was a bad dude. And he admits it. While this occupied, as I journeyed to Damascus, and sadly today, so many innocent children have been killed in Damascus and throughout Syria. It's just a heartache. Hundreds of thousands in Lebanon and in Jordan have left. And the Bible does say in the last days, in Isaiah, that Damascus shall be a ruinous heap. And it's going to be unlivable. I don't know if that's because of a nuclear strike or something, but it's becoming a heap right now, but it's not all the way broken down. So this I also did in Jerusalem, and I killed Christians, and I chased them down. While thus occupied, I journeyed to Damascus with authority and commission from the chief priest. Now you're leaving a meeting with authority from God the Father, God the Son, and God the Holy Spirit. Father, Son, and Spirit have ordained you, licensed you, transferred authority from their kingdom to you, that you are an ambassador for Jesus Christ. You're not a worldly person having a bumper sticker and living a different life. You have the authority of heaven in your life. You are representing God's kingdom here on earth. And if people swear at you or hate you, comes with the turf. So realize who you are in Christ Jesus. The hope of glory is Christ in you, we are told in the book of Colossians. And the preeminence of Jesus should be in our vocabulary. It should be in our relationships. And we know that we're not perfect, nor will we be perfect until we leave planet Earth. But at least now we know he expects something from us. We are his children, yes, but while here, we have a job. We're ambassadors for Jesus Christ. And this is a hard one. If you've seen me, you've seen Jesus. Jesus said, if you've seen me, you've seen my Father in heaven. So this week we go realizing we are ordained, past tense. We are gifted. We do have the sash and the big gold thing here on the sash with our fancy clothes on, and we're shaking hands with people at the big gala. Or maybe you have the big sash on and you do lube jobs and change oil all day long. Or maybe you're a flight attendant and you bump around in the clouds all day long and don't get paid very much and fly back across the country the same day just so you can get your flight the next morning going a different direction. Whatever you are doing, whoever you are, you've been called by God. Not by a church or by religion. The one who put your chromosomes and your genes together. The one who thought you out before you were even a fetus. You're not a mistake. You're not a mishap. You're not a freak show. You're special. You're extremely special. And the devil knows that great power is lost from him and his minions that rule what happens on planet Earth. Every time a person wakes up and realizes, God created me. I'm alive. Whoa, there's things I can do that are good. I don't need to be addicted. I don't need to be in bondage. I don't need to have this chip on my shoulder. And once you wake up, your life from morning till your head hits the pillow represents him.
1: 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Be sure to be with us next time as we continue our studies through Acts with Pastor Mike right here on CNV and conclude this lesson on trusting in God. Philippians 4:6 says, make your requests known to God. That's a command. But the next verse gives us a huge payoff. 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
1: Wherever we are, whatever we're doing, temptation seems to find us. 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
2: Here's what you need to remember. Every temptation can be resisted and overcome. Every temptation. The Bible says, blessed is the man that endures temptation, for when he has tried, he'll receive the crown of life. And the word blessed can be translated happy. You're happy when you overcome temptation.

0: In the Lord's Prayer, we read, "Lead us not into temptation." And we certainly don't want to go down that path. But haven't you found that sometimes temptation comes up the path and finds us? Temptation is pervasive. It's ubiquitous. And today on A New Beginning, Pastor Greg Laurie helps us dissect temptation. We'll trace its roots all the way back to the Garden of Eden. And Pastor Greg offers some good biblical insights on how to stop Satan's attacks right in their tracks.
1: So I heard about a pastor who was taking over a church. He didn't really know anybody there yet. So on the Saturday before that Sunday, he decided to go meet people in the congregation. So he met a few folks, and he came to one home of one of his congregants, and he knocked on the door, and there was no answer. He knocked again, still no answer, knocked out one more time. And so he left his business card with his name on it, and then he wrote down Revelation 3:20, which of course says, "Behold, I stand at the door and knock. If any man hear my voice and open the door, I will come in." So the next day was Sunday, and someone took that card the pastor gave to them and gave it to an usher to give back to the pastor. And the pastor looked at the card, and they too had written a scripture reference. They wrote down Genesis 3:10, which says, "I heard your voice in the garden, and I was afraid because I was naked, so I hid myself." So we'll actually get to that verse in this message today, among others. So we've looked at the creation of all things. Now we're looking at the story of Adam and Eve's sin against God in the Garden of Eden. We're reading about the creation of men and women. And in Genesis 2, Moses zooms in from the cosmos to the Garden of Eden. This new section of Genesis deals with the relationship between God and man. So let's read together Genesis 2, verse 7. "And the Lord God formed man of the dust of the ground and breathed into his nostrils the breath of life. And man became a living being. The Lord God planted a garden eastward in Eden, and there he put the man whom he had formed, and out of the ground the Lord God made every tree grow that is pleasant to the sight and good for food. The tree of life was in the midst of the garden, and the tree of the knowledge of good and evil." And so Adam had the coolest job of all time. He was the gardener in the Garden of Eden. His job was to discover what the Lord had made, to enjoy what God had created, and to tend to this garden. But something was missing in Adam's life. And more specifically, it wasn't a something, it was a someone. But Adam didn't know that yet because he had not yet met the someone. But here she comes, Genesis 2, verse 18. "The Lord God said, 'It's not good that man should be alone. I will make a helper comparable to him.'" Drop down to verse 21. "And the Lord caused a deep sleep to fall upon Adam. And as he slept, he took one of his ribs and closed up the flesh in its place. Then the rib which the Lord God had taken from man, he made into a woman, and he brought her to the man. Adam said, 'This is now bone of my bones and flesh of my flesh. She shall be called woman because she was taken out of man. Therefore, shall a man leave his father and mother and be joined to his wife, and they shall become one flesh. And they were both naked, the man and the wife, and they were not ashamed.'" So here are Adam and Eve in perfect paradise, living the dream, man. You can't get any better than this. Surrounded by beauty, surrounded by the most amazing wildlife. All the animals are docile and tame, and the greatest food to eat, and it's so good. Well, there was trouble in paradise. Enter the devil. Go to Genesis 3, verse 1. "Now the serpent was more cunning than any beast of the field which the Lord God had made. And he said to the woman, 'Has God indeed said you will not eat of every tree of the garden?' And the woman said to the serpent, 'Well, we may eat of the fruit of the trees of the garden, but of the fruit of the tree which is in the midst of the garden, God has said, you shall not eat it nor touch it, lest you die.' The serpent said to the woman, 'Oh, you will not surely die. For God knows that in the day you eat of it, your eyes will be opened, and you will be like God, knowing good and evil.' And when the woman saw the tree was good for food, that it was pleasant to the eyes and desirable to make one wise, she took of the fruit and she ate. And she gave it to her husband with her, and he ate. And the eyes of both of them were open, and they knew they were naked. And they sewed fig leaves together and made themselves coverings. And they heard the sound of the Lord God walking in the garden in the cool of the day. And Adam and his wife hid themselves from the presence of the Lord God among the trees of the garden. Then the Lord called to Adam and said to him, "Where are you?" Adam said, "I heard your voice in the garden, but I was afraid because I was naked, so I hid myself." So here now we see how the devil seeks to attack and undermine us. We see his four waves of attack that he uses over and over again. Interesting, he comes as a snake, a talking snake. Did other animals talk at this time before the fall? I don't know. That'd be kind of cool, having conversations with different animals. But he comes as a snake. And, you know, snakes are interesting creatures. When I was a young boy, I was really an avid collector of snakes. I had boas and pythons and king snakes and gopher snakes. And then I went out and caught snakes. And, you know, snakes are not expressive creatures. They're cold-blooded. Snakes don't show affection. Like a dog, you know, dogs are so affectionate. They want to be with you. You know when a dog's happy. You know when a dog's sad. Cats, they're more mysterious, filled with murderous thoughts. They might occasionally lick you with their little weird sandpaper tongue. But even with a cat, you can read them to a certain degree, though they're a bit more mysterious than dogs. But reptiles, snakes in particular, you don't know if they're just kind of looking around or they're going to strike at you. It's hard to tell. And so they're very clever. They're very sly. And the devil is compared in the Bible to a snake. I read a sad story about a large python that ate a chihuahua. Well, what happened was some family had a snake that was their pet that slithered around the home. And they had a chihuahua. What could go wrong? And one day they found the snake in the chihuahua's bed. And that should have been their first warning that trouble was coming to the chihuahua. So one morning the kids got up and went into the front room, and there is the snake finishing off the chihuahua. And but come on, man. I mean, if a snake's in your bed, trouble's going to follow. And I think sometimes we think, oh, I can handle this temptation. I can control this vice. It won't get the better of me. And next thing you know, you're in trouble. That's how the devil works. He's subtle. What does he do? He questioned the word of God. Hey, did God really say what you thought he said? And Satan also questioned the love of God. Hey, if God really loved you, he'd let you do whatever you want. No, he loved you too much to let you do whatever you want.
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2: 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Well, today, Pastor Greg is showing us the pivotal moment in the Garden of Eden when sin entered the picture, provoked by temptation from our spiritual adversary. We continue now.
1: The devil's primary objective is to separate you from God through sin. He'll always be looking for ways to do that. And once he succeeds, once you take the bait that he offers, then he'll come and condemn you. That's why he's called the accuser of the brethren in King James. But He will tempt you and then condemn you for giving in to his temptation. And he'll say things to you like, oh man, don't read the Bible now. That would be hypocritical. Don't you dare go to church. I mean, when we've sinned, we think, well, I can't go to church after what I did this week. What do you think the church is? Think of the church like a hospital. Think of the church like a place that you go to get better. As I've often said, the church is not a museum for saints. It's a hospital for sinners, right? But the devil will try to keep you from church, keep you from God's people, keep you from opening the Bible, keep you from praying. Don't listen to him, but that's what the devil does. Did God really say what you thought he said? And he introduces the assumption that God's word is subject to our judgment. I don't know. I mean, do we really want to listen to what God said in his word? And people do this all the time. They'll say things like, well, I'm a Christian. And I love the Lord, but I don't know if I agree with this part of the Bible. Because my God would never send a person to hell for living in rebellion against him and outside of his plan. Or my God thinks thus and so. Well, listen, I don't know who your God is, but he's not the God of the Bible. Someone once asked me, what do you do when you come to a verse in the Bible you don't agree with? My response was, change your opinion because you're wrong. Now, you want to make sure you've correctly interpreted that verse in context and so forth. But having said that, the Bible is the source of all truth. And so we believe this, but the devil attacks the word of God. Really, what he is implying is God is holding you away from something good. Man, if God really loved you, he'd let you do whatever you want. Why would he restrict you? Why would he say you can't eat of this tree? God's holding you back from this thing because in the day you eat of it, you will be like a god yourself. You'll be a goddess knowing good and evil. He's a liar. If God tells you not to do something, it's for your own good. Is it really that bad? God gives us commandments. You shall not lie. You shall not steal. You shall not take the Lord's name in vain. You shall honor your mother and father. Live in these standards and by these principles because these are walls of protection keeping evil out. But we think, oh no, God's caging me in. And the opposite is the case. Years ago, we had a German shepherd. And one day, I looked out the window and saw him staring at something in the grass. I said, what is that? And it was this brightly colored little finch. And I put my index finger down. This bird hopped right on my finger. So I walked into the kitchen. Kathy, look what I found in the backyard. Beautiful little bird. She was cooking something at that moment. Look at this bird. So we threw the bird in. We ate it. It's delicious. No, that didn't happen. I made that up. Just keep your attention. So where did this bird come from? It must be someone's pet. And Jonathan, who was a little boy then, said, there's a kid down the street that their bird died and they have a cage. I said, go get the cage. So he runs down the street, comes back, puts the cage on the kitchen counter. I open the door of the cage. He hops into the cage. He was so happy. He gets on the swing. Happy days are here again. He didn't see that cage as a prison. He saw that cage as protection from my German shepherd, who would have eaten him if I left him out there much longer. And when you understand the commandments and the principles of Scripture in their proper context, they're there to protect you. God says, the Bible says, no good thing will he withhold from those that walk uprightly. And then the devil denied the word of God. You know, it's a short step from questioning the word of God to denying the word of God. So what do we learn? Well, don't get into conversations with the devil. The Bible says, resist the devil and he will flee from you. And then the devil substitute his own lie. Hey, man, you become like a god knowing good and evil. That was a complete lie. Listen, command central of your life is your mind. You are the air traffic controller of your own mind. The air traffic controller tells one pilot he can take off. He tells another they can land. He tells another to change their altitude. He tells even another to change their attitude. Probably not, but he's there directing people, and you decide what thoughts come into this mind of yours and what thoughts stay out. Paul writes about this in 2 Corinthians 10 when he says, the weapons we fight with are not the weapons of this world. On the contrary, We have divine power to demolish strongholds. We demolish arguments and every pretension that sets itself up against the knowledge of God. And we take captive every thought and make it obedient to Christ. So when that thought comes, you say, no, I'm not letting that one in. That thought of fear, that thought of lust, that thought of vengeance, that thought of whatever it is, that's not coming in here. Oh, that thought's coming in. That passage, that beautiful thought about the Lord, that is going to come in. So we ask ourselves the question, where is this thought coming from? Here's what you need to remember. Every temptation can be resisted and overcome. Every temptation. The Bible says, blessed is the man that endures temptation, for when he has tried, he'll receive the crown of life. And the word blessed can be translated happy. Happy. You're happy when you overcome temptation. Then 1 Corinthians 10:13 says, there is no temptation taking you but such as is common to man. But God, who is faithful, will not allow you to be tempted above what you are able. Would with the temptation make a way of escape that you may be able to bear it.

0: help so we won't fall victim to our adversary's temptation. But it's a different story with those who've never entered into a relationship with the Lord. It's a good time to ask, have you ever come to the Lord and asked Him to forgive your sins and be your Savior and Lord? Pastor Greg, what would you say to the person who wants to make that kind of change today?
1: What I would say is, He's only a prayer away, which means if you will call upon the name of the Lord right now through prayer, He will hear your prayer and answer your prayer. Listen, if you want Jesus Christ to come into your life, if you want Him to forgive you of your sin, if you want to know that you'll go to heaven when you die, just pray this prayer right now after me. Just pray, Lord Jesus, I know that I'm a sinner, but I know that You're the Savior who died on the cross for my sin and rose again from the dead. I turn from my sin now, and I choose to follow You. From this moment forward, as my Savior and Lord, as my God and my friend. In Jesus' name I pray. Amen.
0: 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You know, Pastor Greg, high school yearbooks will vote so-and-so as most likely to succeed, or most likely to be famous, or what have you. Mm-hmm. I'm thinking your yearbook never voted you most likely to preach the gospel to millions of people. Yours is an unlikely success story, but the Bible is full of unlikely success stories, isn't it?
1: It really is. You know, it's been said that if you see a turtle on a fence post, you know he didn't get there by himself. And I can tell you that it's a miracle that I came to Christ because I didn't go through the traditional route of becoming a believer. And by that, I mean someone didn't sit down and share the gospel with me. Many people listening may know my story, but in case you don't, what happened was I was walking across my high school campus at the age of 17. I was going downhill fast. I was using drugs. I was making bad decisions. And I happened upon a group of Christians that we very unaffectionately called the Jesus Freaks. And I sat down out of curiosity to see why they would believe the things they believed. Why would they carry their Bibles around at school? Why would they talk about God as though He were their next door neighbor? Could they really have a relationship with Him? Well, as I watched them, I quickly dismissed what they were saying as mythology. I thought, these people are making this up. It can't be true. But the problem with that narrative was I knew a couple of them. I used to party with them, and I knew their life had been changed, so I couldn't dismiss them all as crazy people. And then a guy got up to speak. His name was Lonnie Frisbee. He was an evangelist from Calvary Chapel of Costa Mesa. And I don't remember most of what he said, but there was one statement that resonated with me. He said, Jesus said you're either for me or against me. I looked at the Jesus Freaks. They were obviously for him. I looked at myself. I wasn't one of them. Did that mean I was against God? I didn't want to be against God. I believed Jesus was out there somewhere, but I didn't know that I could come into a relationship with Him. And then Lonnie said, if you want to accept Christ into your life, get up and walk forward and pray right here. I mean, this is lunchtime at high school on the front lawn of my high school campus. Walking forward like that was an insane concept. If I did that, someone might see me. But before I knew it, I was up there. I was praying. That was the day that Christ came into my life. I think it was a miracle. No one told me about Jesus, but the Lord sought

0: me out and he called me. And I heard the gospel and I believed. And you know what? There's so many people like me out there waiting for someone to talk to them. Well, anyway, my whole story is contained in a book that we are offering to you right now, simply called Jesus Revolution. It was written by an outstanding author named Ellen Vaughn. Now, this is not actually written by me, but she wrote it with me. I told her the story of my life, the story of the life of Pastor Chuck Smith and Lonnie Frisbee. We talked about the Jesus movement back in the late 60s, early 70s. There's a lot of history about what was going on in American culture at that time to help you understand it better. And it is a beautifully written book, I might say, that you are going to enjoy. So if you saw the movie, you really need to read this book, because actually there's a lot there in the book that is not in the movie. It tells the story of my wife, Kathy. There's so much in this book that tells the story effectively of the last great spiritual awakening in America. And we want to offer it to our listeners for their gift of any size. And for our friends that are extra generous, we're going to offer something extra. We're going to offer the DVD of the Jesus Revolution film, which was a very successful film in theaters all around the world and is still on streaming platforms right now. But we're going to send you your own copy of the Jesus Revolution film if you could be extra generous in supporting our ministry. So get your copy of the Jesus Revolution book and the Jesus Revolution movie on DVD.
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1: Anything that I hear or that I'm going to follow up and do, I have to ask the question, how is this going to bring glory and honor to Jesus Christ? Because if what I am going to do and partake of, if it's not bringing glory and honor to Jesus Christ, then what is it going to do? It's going to stumble a person. It's going to keep people out of the kingdom of God.

0: Welcome to Somebody Loves You Radio, the Bible teaching ministry of Raul Reese in Diamond Bar, California. It's great to have you with us today. Continuing our focus on the spiritual liberty found in Jesus' salvation, Raul will urge you to be mindful of your life's witness. Your actions can have a direct impact on the faith of others, either spurring them on or causing them to stumble. Stay with us to see how your obedience to the Lord is an expression of love that will positively influence those around you. Today's study is titled Christian Liberty. In 1 Corinthians chapter 8, here's Raul Reese.
1: You've heard many people ask many questions concerning Christian liberty. And this morning we're going to be dealing with meats and Christian liberty. Some people have asked in my counseling and they've come to me, and usually it's almost about the same questions that they ask. First of all, they ask, is it okay for a Christian to drink beer? How many can I drink? Secondly, they ask, is it okay to go to the movies? Thirdly, they ask, can a Christian smoke? Is it a sin to smoke? Fourthly, they ask, is it okay to wear shorts or short skirts? Fifthly, is it okay to listen to rock music? And then others would ask, is it okay to have a glass of wine with my meal? These are very tough issues and questions that people ask, but there is an answer to these questions. First of all, what we want to do is we want to establish that our relationship to God is not a law relationship. Very important to understand. Because I know that there are many churches that are very legalistic churches. They don't believe in going to the beach. They don't believe that women should show their necks and wear their hair in some style and wear their actual skirts below the knees and sometimes to the ankles. And yet when you read the scriptures are very clear when it comes to Christian liberty. And I think this morning we're going to be hitting some pretty heavy issues. So bear with me. Let me say that first of all, we are not bound by rules and regulations as a Christian. Our motive should always be the motive in the intention of love. Always, always should be the intention of love. As we look at this great chapter 8 of the book of 1 Corinthians, the problem here that we have is that Paul is talking to these Corinthian Christians that have a problem in the city of Corinth, which is the problem of worship of idols. And they have a temple of Aphrodite. And what was going on is that a lot of the people, they were not believers and were actually worshiping in the temple of Ashtaroth. They were not only coming back, but they were going to the butcher and buying meat from the butcher in the meat markets. And the problem was that these meats that the butchers were actually selling in the butcher shop is that these meats had been offered in the temple of Aphrodite to worship of other gods, to the worship of idols. And to those people, they were non-believers, they really believed that the meat actually possessed a god. But it's amazing how we as believers do not really have to worry about meats or drinks that are offered to idols or to demons. And the reason is because we possess the light of Christ. One of the things that the problem came about in the book of Corinthians, but in the city of Corinth that Paul ran into, it was all these people that were believers and they were going to the butcher shop and they were actually buying meat, but there was a young believer there and the young believer actually may be stumbled by what you buy for yourself to eat, or you were invited to a person's house to eat meat. And when you would get to the house, over the course of the meal, they would serve you this piece of meat. And right away you would think, now I wonder if this piece of meat was offered in one of the temples to their idol. But if you, because of conscience is the voice of God. If you felt in your heart that this would not stumble your brother or your sister in the home, and they served it to you, then don't ask any questions, and you pray over it, and you eat it. But if you feel that it's a weakness, and that it will stumble you to eat that piece of meat, then you should not eat it. And Paul the Apostle was running into these kind of problems, where young believers would be stumbled by something that you may do by seeing or hearing or actually eating or drinking. Because what the scripture teaches is that there are some things that we need to be careful with so that we do not make anyone stumble in Jesus Christ. So it's important that as we study the scriptures that we stay within the context of the scriptures, that we don't start making up our own rules and regulations. Anything that I do, anything that I hear, or that I'm going to follow up and do, I have to ask the question, how is this going to bring glory and honor to Jesus Christ? Because if what I am going to do and partake of, if it's not bringing glory and honor to Jesus Christ, then what is it going to do? It's going to stumble a person. It's going to keep people out of the kingdom of God. And surely, we don't want to do that. We want to make sure, because we love God, and because God loves us, and because we love our neighbor as ourselves, that we do not do anything to make them stumble, and they don't see Christ in us. Very important. And here Paul the Apostle, in the 8th chapter, he really clarifies a lot of things concerning Christian liberty. Look how he begins in chapter 8, beginning with verses 1 through 6. Here Paul the Apostle, once again, he's actually sharing the contrast between knowledge and love. If you have knowledge and you have love, love is greater than knowledge. Look what he says. Now concerning things offered to idols, and here he talks to Christians, we know that we all Christians have knowledge, but knowledge puffs up, but love builds up. You see? One of the things that you may have all the knowledge of the world and know all things, and yet if you have no love, you are nothing. Love is the greatest basis of everything that we do. The reason that I don't want to make my brother or my sister stumble is because I love them. And this is a real situation and a real problem, because there are so many people that are in bondage in so many different little churches that are actually living by the law and by rules and regulations when we're not bound by those things. We're not even bound by meats. If you want to eat pork, you can eat pork. You see what I'm saying? We're not bound by the law as the Old Testament. And so it's important that we realize that as we do get this knowledge and we learn about God, that we always stabilize it through the gift of love. Always through the love of Christ. Why we are doing it. And then in verse 2, look what he says. And if anyone thinks that he knows anything, he knows nothing yet as he ought to really know it. And then verse 3, here's the key. But if anyone loves God, this one is known by God. Therefore, concerning the eating of things offered to idols, we know that an idol is nothing in the world and that there is no other God but one God. You see, he's making a correction to the believer. And again in verse 4, therefore, concerning the eating of things offered to idols, we know that an idol is nothing in the world, and there is no other God but one. For even if there are so-called gods, whether in heaven or on earth, as there are many gods, and that word gods there, it's in reference to demons. And we'll get that in chapter 11 of Corinthians. He talks about these people that were idolaters, and literally they believed that as you would eat the meat, you were transferring the meat, and the demon would go into your mouth and it would actually possess you. And yet, Paul teaches that in these sanctuaries where they're worshiping other gods, demons hang out in those temples. But a Christian can be possessed by any demon. For greater is he that is in me than he is of the world. The light is greater than the darkness, you see? So we as believers don't have to worry about that. But non-believers he's talking to. For even if there is so-called gods, whether in heaven or on earth, as there are many gods or demons, many lords, yet for us Christians, there is only one God, the Father, of whom are all things, and we for him, and one Lord Jesus Christ, through whom Jesus are all things, and through Jesus we live. You see? Everything we do is because we love Jesus Christ. Everything I do is to bring glory and honor to Jesus Christ because of his love for my life. That's the basis.
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1: Verse 7. This is so good here. He says, however, there is not in everyone that knowledge. There are people that are naive, or they are immature, or they don't really know the knowledge of God. Watch what he says. However, there is not in everyone that knowledge, for some with consciousness of an idol until now eat as a thing offered to an idol, and their conscience being weak is defiled. Because the problem is their conscience, you see. They think that there are demons in the meat. And they think that by eating the meat you become demon possessed. Not so to the believer. Because in our conscience, you know, according to the grace of God, it doesn't matter what we eat. But it's the attitude and the motive of the heart. Why are you doing it? You see? Why are you doing what you're doing? Verse 9, he corrects it. Look what he says. But food does not command. That word command in the Greek means does not draw us to God. It has nothing to do with our salvation. It has nothing to do with our relationship with Jesus Christ. For neither if we eat are we the better, nor if we don't eat are we the worst, you see? It doesn't matter. Because my main concern is my relationship with Jesus Christ. And that is based on love. But here's the warning. Verse 9. But beware, lest somehow this liberty of yours becomes a stumbling block to those who are weak. What does it mean by that? Well, you may get the attitude that you don't care anymore whether you eat or drink or go to dirty movies or whatever it may be. And all of a sudden you go to one of these places and you find yourself that somebody knows you. But there are just brand new believers. And when they see you, not only are they in sin, but what happens is that they become stumbled by you, and it could cause them to totally leave the Lord because of what they see. So anything that makes us not only weak or takes us away from our fellowship with God, then we need to draw a line and stick to that line of grace and the mercies and the love of Jesus Christ. Because really, that's the last thing that I would ever want to do or that you would ever want to do, and that's to keep any one of you out of the kingdom of God because of my selfish desires. So that I can enjoy a beer or a glass of wine or something like that, or smoke a cigarette and make my brother or my sister stumble. One of the things that I see that young people are so naive to is that they don't understand that they can drink one beer or two beers, but sooner or later, the drug is going to adapt to you. Not only are you destroying cells in your brain, but also your liver, and eventually you find out that you can't quit, but you have to have a beer. I've seen guys that have to have a beer early in the morning before they go to work, or they hide their bottles around the house. That's a problem, but they won't admit to it. So it's important that whatever we do is in asking the question, how is God going to get the glory for me being here today? What I'm watching, what I'm listening to, you see? Not what I eat. It doesn't matter what you eat. I mean, when you go to different countries, some of you probably would never make it. You go to the Philippines, there's actually a delicacy of an egg with a live bird inside. You eat it. Some of you say, no thanks. Some of you, if you go to France, you wouldn't eat escargot. You wouldn't eat snails. They're a delicacy. Just pray over them and enjoy them and hope nothing happens to you. But I've been in those positions in China and in Thailand, and it's been amazing. I don't even know what I ate. I just prayed and asked God to protect me. But it's amazing the things that we do in the name of Christ. And it's nothing to get hung up on, nothing to be in bondage to or be bummed out or be condemned. Hey, let us do it for the love of Christ, whatever we do. Look what Paul says also here again, verse 10. For if anyone sees you who has knowledge eating in the idol's temple, he says, will he not, for conscience of him who is weak, be emboldened to eat those things offered to the idols? And because of your knowledge shall the weak brother perish for whom Jesus Christ died. Notice that. So you could make a person perish from Christ, who Christ died for, by not maintaining your liberty in Jesus Christ. And again, we do it because we love that person. Because what Christ has done for us. And then verse 12, he says, but when you thus sin against the brethren, he says, and wound their weak conscience, you sin also against Jesus Christ. Notice that. When you wound a weak brother's conscience, you also are guilty of sinning against Christ. Verse 13, therefore, I love Paul. If food makes my brother to stumble, hey, I will never, ever eat meat. I mean, if going to the movies stumbles anybody or doing anything else, I won't do it. But I think we have to be careful in the things that we preach to other people that we don't put anybody in bondage according to our rules and regulations. But like Paul said, therefore, if food makes my brother to stumble, I will never eat meat again, lest my brother be stumbled. I like Paul. All on the basis of love. Now, in conclusion, let me give you seven things that I wrote down, which I call them guidelines, to not make anyone stumble. First of all, they all start with an E. First of all, the word excess. Very good word. That is, in whatever I do, do I need to do it? Do I really need to do this as a Christian? In Hebrews 12:1, he says this, therefore, we also, since we have surrendered by the great cloud of witnesses, let us lay aside every weight and sin which so easily ensnares us. And let us run with endurance the race that is set before us. You see, do I really need this? Is this extra baggage? If not, get rid of it. So you can end the race with confidence and endurance. There are things in our lives that are slowing us down in the race, and eventually, if you don't get rid of them, they will slow you down and they'll disqualify you from the race. Understand that. Secondly, expedience. Is it useful to me? Is this thing that I'm going to do right now, or that I'm going to hear or see or do, is it useful to me? How is this going to bring glory and honor to the Lord? 1 Corinthians 6:12 says this, all things are lawful for me, but all things are not helpful. All things are lawful for me, but I will not be brought under the power of anything. That's the key. Don't let something master your life. It will kill you. It will ruin you. Paul says, thirdly, emulation. Is this what Christ would do? Put yourself in the place of Christ. 1 John 2:6 says, he who says he abides in Christ ought himself also to be walking just as he walked. Emulating Christ is the key. Fourthly, evangelism. Is it going to enhance my witness to other people that I'm sharing with Christ with them? Colossians 4:5 says, walk in wisdom toward those who are outside, the non-believers, redeeming the time. Make sure you use wisdom in witnessing. Fifthly, edification. Will it build me up or will it tear me down? 1 Corinthians 10:23 again. All things are lawful for me, but not all things are helpful. All things are lawful for me, but all things do not build up. And then sixth, exhortation. If I do it, will it bring glory to God? And I like this scripture. 1 Corinthians 10:31, you should memorize it. Listen, therefore, whether we eat or whether we drink or whatever you do, which leaves it open, do all to the glory of God. That's the key. All to the glory of God.
0: 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We are grateful for your partnership. Next time, as we continue in this series, we'll contemplate our God-given role as spiritual salt. Our lives can be a source of eternal influence when we put Jesus first in our conversations. Here's Raul once again with a final comment.
1: And seventh and lastly, example. If you do this, will it set a right pattern of righteousness for my weaker brother? How is this going to set the example for those that are weak in the faith? Romans 14:13, therefore, Let us not judge one another anymore, but rather resolve this, not to put a stumbling block or cause to fall our brother's way. And then again, 1 Corinthians 8, 9, and 13. But beware lest somehow this liberty of yours becomes a stumbling block to those who are weak. Therefore, if food makes my brother to stumble, I will never again eat meat lest I make my brother stumble. Why? Because everything we do is under the basis of God's love.
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2: And Nehemiah teaches us another important lesson. You don't have to attend every argument you're invited to. Again, we already learned that you don't have to attend every meeting that you're invited to. No is a perfectly acceptable answer. The same is true for arguments. Some people just want to bait you into an argument about everything. And it's like, can you just give it a rest? You're like a dog that's got a bone and you refuse to let that stinking bone out of your mouth. Give it a rest. If you want to argue for the rest of your life, go do it with someone else. Suck their joy because I'm not going to be a part of it anymore. Peace out, bro. I'm done. I'm done arguing with you about this stupid stuff. Some people just want to bait you into an argument at every turn. You don't have to attend every argument you're invited to. You don't have to get involved in someone else's drama. That's their drama. Let them deal with it. Now, of course, as Christians, if we have sinned against somebody, if we've wronged somebody personally, we are required by the law of God to go to them and make amends and apologize and vice versa. But most of the time, the arguments we have nothing to do with that. It has to do with perceived faults and how that made me feel and how and it's all this. No, I'm not going to get involved in your arguments. I'm doing something important. I'm not going to let my spiritual peace be sapped by your needs. Fear spreads when we stop building and start defending. Imagine what would have happened if Nehemiah would have gone to all the people in Israel and said, hey, did you guys hear the rumors? The king's coming. He wants to kill us. He thinks we're starting a rebellion. We need to defend ourselves. Could you imagine what would have happened in Jerusalem if he would have said that? Everyone would have freaked out. Everyone would have stopped doing the work. They would have gotten on the walls. They would have lived in fear. They would have thought at any moment their impending doom was approaching. What did Nehemiah do in response? Again, it says, I continued the work with even greater determination. I love that. Hey, Nehemiah, come and meet with us. No. Well, Nehemiah, we heard you're going to plan a rebellion and overthrow the king. That's not true. You're a liar. You know what? I'm going to get to work. And now you ticked me off, so I'm going to work even harder than I was before. You thought this would stop me? All it did is fire me up. I'm just going to get busy and do even more work. That was Nehemiah's approach. Nehemiah didn't panic. He prayed and he pressed on. Calvary, don't trade your hammer for a microphone. God's called you to hold your hammer, to get to work, to build your walls, to fortify your gates, to fortify your life. And when you allow those public accusations to come into your mind and cloud your judgment, you go into defense mode. You pull out the microphone. It's not true. It's not true. It's all lies. But you're doing exactly what the enemy wants you to do. Don't trade your hammer for a microphone. When slander comes, let slander deepen, not derail your resolve. Keep building. Let your obedience be your rebuttal. When lies get louder, let your integrity get stronger. Come at me, bro. I've got nothing to hide. Now, if you do have something to hide, fix that. If there are things in your life that you need to sort through to make sure that your integrity is standing strong, do that. But if you're living a life of integrity, who cares what the peanut gallery says? No one likes them anyways. Cancel culture is over. People are done with it. We're sick of it. We're saying, hey, we had a few years of that. We're done with that crap. Don't allow other people's opinion of you to affect your life and what you're doing. It's not worth it. It's not worth it. Don't let the roars of the world scare you away from the Lord. There is strength in the pack, and though it's scary hearing the roars of the other packs, don't let them trick you into straying away. The same thing's happening today. Back then, it was Sanballat, Tobiah, and Geshem who were making these crazy claims about Nehemiah and the children of Israel. But the same thing's happening today. I mentioned a few weeks ago when I taught through Nehemiah 4 that people attack us as Christians and call us Bible-thumping bigots because we believe God created biological men and women, and that can't change. We are homophobic and intolerant because we believe the words of Jesus when he said, "I am the way, the truth, and the life, and no one comes to the Father but through me." We are intolerant and narrow-minded. Because we believe that the Bible is the inspired word of God, we're simple-minded fools. Because we believe life starts in the womb, we're anti-women and anti-women's rights. Don't let the ridicule, the threats, the fabricated lies, false accusations, or the intimidation shut you up. What should we do when these things are said about us? Continue the work with even greater determination. Keep doing what you're doing. Don't get distracted. Don't give in. Give it your all. Keep working. Keep building. Keep living the Christian life. Don't try to be accepted by the world. Change the world. Don't fear being rejected by the world. Fear God. Don't blend in with the crowd. Get loud and get to work. Don't perform damage control. Let integrity stand firm. Don't let the whispers of people distract you from the call of God. Rumors are carried by haters, spread by fools, and believed by idiots. Don't be any one of those. Stand firm in the work God has called you to do. Respond with truth, not defensiveness. You don't need to clear your name when your life is doing that for you. The third and final distraction that we see is the distraction of spiritual manipulation. And I think this is probably the most dangerous of all of them. And I think it's the one that we as Christians tend to fall victim to most often. Why? Because when someone comes to us, we're having a conversation, maybe we let slip that we're a Christian. The second someone says, "Oh, I'm a Christian too," we drop all of our defenses. It's like, "Oh, you're a Christian. Awesome." And our defenses immediately drop. When we're having a conversation with a friend and they tell us a verse that they read and take it completely out of context so it has nothing to do with what the actual verse was talking about, the second we heard Bible verse, we're like, "I'm in! Tell me what God told you." And we're very easily manipulated and tricked by those who claim to be Christians. We're prone to believe whatever it is that they say, even if it isn't true, because all of a sudden they're a friend. See, now the enemy gets sneaky. A man who appears to be a prophet, tells Nehemiah to hide in the temple to save his life. And it would appear from the text, this is someone Nehemiah knew and possibly knew well. It says that Nehemiah came to his house. So it was a relationship we had. This was a prophet of Israel, quote unquote. A brother in Christ, someone who probably gave Nehemiah good counsel before. And so he comes to Shemaiah's house and Shemaiah gives him this word from the Lord. "Hey, Nehemiah, they're coming to kill you. Hide. Protect yourself. Run away." They use a false prophet to spiritualize fear, suggesting compromise in the name of safety. In verse 10, Shemaiah says, "Let us meet in the house of God. They're coming to kill you." That sounds spiritual, doesn't it? As a matter of fact, it sounds like wise counsel, doesn't it? That's good counsel, Shemaiah. Nehemiah, maybe you should listen to him. It's a good idea. If they're coming to kill you, you should hide. But Nehemiah sees through it. He says, "Should such a man as I flee? I perceived that God had not sent him." Again, this was all a distraction. Here was the premise. If the enemy couldn't get Nehemiah off the wall, then maybe someone who appeared to be a friend could. If the threats of the enemy didn't work, maybe the counsel of a believer would. A fellow believer coming to him and saying, "Hey, Nehemiah, brother, I love you. I care about you. Are you sure God's speaking to you? Are you sure you're hearing from God? Maybe you should just hide. Let's go to church." By the way, this is like one of the only times where saying no to an invitation to church was the right decision. Nehemiah made the right call not going to church that day. But he made it sound so spiritual. He made it sound so appealing. And what were they trying to do? They were trying to isolate Nehemiah by using peer pressure to get him to hide. Again, the whole goal was to isolate Nehemiah, get him alone in the church so the enemies could come in and destroy the city. Isolate Nehemiah using peer pressure. The invitation was spiritual manipulation for the purposes of intentional diversion. Shemaiah offered safety, but at what cost? There was a survey conducted by the University of Minnesota that asked children and teens, to who or what do you turn to in times of trouble? The top responses were that kids turned to music, drugs, friends, and video games before ever going to mom and dad. As a matter of fact, of the 54 coping options that were offered to those who were polled, talking with mom was number 31, and talking with dad was number 48. Peer pressure is the number one reason given for turning to drugs, alcohol, and sex. Studies on peer pressure reveal that during the teen years, the most important area in the child's life is that of acceptance. Parents need to understand that being accepted by friends is more important to their teen than being accepted by parents. Now, before we look at that and say, that's so terrible, it's not always bad. It can be good or bad depending on who those peers are. If your children have a good group of friends who love Jesus and are spurring them on towards righteousness, that can be a good thing. But if they have bad friends, it can be a very bad thing. Remember that Satan wants to isolate you. Satan's desire is to isolate you, just like they tried to do to Nehemiah. Get him hiding in the church, afraid of every bump in the night. Like a lion stalking his prey, Satan wants to isolate you and destroy you. And there is nowhere that's more apparent than in peer pressure. Because if he can isolate you and make you feel like you're the only one doing the right thing and everyone else is doing the wrong thing, then he can get you to give in even when you know it's wrong.
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2: I read of an experiment that was done to show how a person handled group pressure. What they did is they took groups, many different groups of 10 students, teenagers, children, different ages, and they instructed the 10 students to go into a classroom, and a teacher would point at a chart, and each chart would have a different line ranging in sizes from smallest to largest. And the teens were instructed that when the teacher pointed to the longest line, all the students should raise their hands. Simple enough, right? What one student didn't know is that the 9 other test subjects were told to raise their hand at the second longest line, not the longest line. And so they got inside the classroom, and the teacher went through and pointed to the line. And when she got to the second longest line, 9 of the students raised their hand saying that was the longest one. And the one student who wasn't in on the experiment would look around with a weird frown on his face, confusion. And inevitably, every time that one student would raise his hand up saying the second longest line was the longest, even though he knew that it wasn't true. And the instructors repeated to the students, pick out the longest line. And still, that one student would agree with the other 9 that the second longest was the longest. And time after time, they would sit there saying a short line is longer than a long line simply because they lacked the courage to challenge the group. This occurred in 75% of cases they tested. And it was true of small children and teen alike. Why? No one wants to be singled out in the crowd. No one wants to be the last one picked for the team. We're depicted as standalone individualists, but that's really not true for most of us. Most of us would rather blend in and fit in than rise through the heat. Most of us will do anything to be accepted. Our greatest fear is to be rejected by the group. Some of us are more content being thermometers, showing the temperature of the crowd, than being thermostats and changing the environment around us. But Nehemiah was the thermostat. He knew better. He knew that God doesn't contradict his mission with cowardice. He recognized the manipulation because it didn't align with the mission that God had given him. Hiding in the temple would have disqualified him as a leader. It would have fractured trust with the people. Nehemiah actually calls it a sin, that they were trying to get him to sin so it would be a reproach to him. False prophets can appear very pious, even using scripture to hide their sinister motives. All through the Bible, we see a pattern of infiltration and compromise that follows. When the children of Israel left Egypt, they were joined by a group of spiritual freeloaders called the mixed multitude. And it was actually the mixed multitude who first started complaining about everything that made the Israelites start complaining that they were missing these things they had in Egypt and lusting after those things that they left behind. Ananias and Sapphira appeared to not only be believers, but super spiritual ones. Ananias was a man who wanted people to think he was devoted to God, even when he wasn't. Peter said to him, "Satan has filled your heart to lie to the Holy Spirit. You think Jesus is in your heart. Brother, it's not Jesus." This sin has been repeated many times throughout church history. It continues to this day. It's when people come to church, go through the motions, sing their songs, pull out their Bibles, but it doesn't change their heart. Scripture says, "These people draw near to me with their mouths, but their hearts are far from me." Judas did a similar thing in his betrayal of Jesus in the garden. When identifying Jesus, what did he do? He smothered him in kisses, which made his act of betrayal so much more despicable. Cicero said, "Of all villainy, there is none more base than that of a hypocrite, who, at the moment he is most false, takes care to appear most virtuous." Another example in the New Testament church is the man Simon the sorcerer. Simon was a magician. He performed witchcraft, and he would have people ooh and ah the wonderful tricks that he could do. But it appears that he had a conversion. Philip came to the town, and Simon himself, it said, believed and was baptized. And then Simon followed Philip everywhere, but he still wanted

your heart will become, and the less likely it is that God will speak to you and lead you to conversion. It's a privilege, but it's a responsibility. The light of Jesus Christ, if it doesn't convert, plunges the listener into deeper darkness. Yes, there are tares among the wheat. The mixed multitude are among us. The Ananias and Sapphiras, the Judases, the Simons, the Shemaias. The satanic plants put there to undermine the work of God. Christian, remember, not every spiritual voice that speaks to you is speaking truth. Not every spiritual sounding word that you hear is from God. Evaluate every spiritual influence by scripture and mission clarity. Is it in the Word of God? And is it calling me to do what God has called me to do? Because if it's not, if it's telling me to hide when God said to Bill, that's not a spiritual voice. If it says something that the Word of God contradicts, then it's not a spiritual voice. When fear dresses up like faith tested against God's Word. Courage doesn't mean that you aren't afraid. Courage means that you refuse to hide in the temple when God's called you to build on the wall. Have anyone seen the show The House of David on Amazon Prime? Phenomenal show. I love it. I can't wait for season two. But in The House of David, in the final episode, David and Jonathan are by the stream as David collects rocks. And Jonathan begins to question him in the courage that he has. And David responds with this. He says, "Am I the only one who believes the old stories, who this beast has defied? It's not about the greatness of the giant. It's about the greatness of God. God is not with us here where we cower. He is with us there when we choose to face our fears." Don't hide when you're called to build. Let's close by looking at verse 14. Nehemiah ends it all with this prayer. "My God, remember Tobiah and Sanballat." Now, I want to point out, I don't think that word "remember" is like, "Lord, remember them and bless them." Now, that's like a "remember them," kind of like the taken Liam Neeson kind of a voice. "My God, remember Tobiah and Sanballat according to these their works, and the prophetess Noadiah and the rest of the prophets who would have made me afraid." Nehemiah ends not in retaliation. He doesn't come up with a scheme. He doesn't send another letter to Sanballat and Tobiah saying, "Hey, actually, I know the king. He's my friend. He's going to kill you, not me." He doesn't do that. He doesn't invite them to the plain of Ono with the desire to do them harm. He doesn't send a false prophet to them who says that they're going to call down fire from heaven and destroy them. No. What does he do? He prays. He prays and he keeps working. He lets God handle the opposition while he keeps building the wall. Christian, let God deal with the lies while you stay faithful to your post. Let your prayer echo Nehemiah's. You're engaged in kingdom work. And so when distraction and lies bombard you, turn to him, stay on mission, and keep on building. When distraction knocks, don't come down. When accusations fly, don't flinch. When fear whispers, don't fold. Stay on the wall. You're doing a great work. So as we close one more time, I want to ask you, what wall has God called you to build? Where are the gaps? What's broken down in your life that God has called you to rebuild? Maybe every year you say, "This is the year I'm going to fix this. This is the year I'm going to rebuild these walls." And then you get to the end of the year and you look back and you say, "What happened? I didn't make any progress on that area of my life." Maybe you're being distracted. Maybe you're being pulled off the wall with the distractions of deceit, the distractions of false accusations, the distraction of spiritual manipulation, and you just need to get back on the wall. So what wall has God called you to build? Is it your marriage? Is it your family? Is it your integrity? Is it a new ministry? Is it your mental health? Whatever it is, the enemy wants you off that wall, and he will use whatever he can, distractions, pressure, fear, or doubt. Don't come down. Not for gossip, not for fear, not for safety, not for flattery, not for lies. Stay focused. You're doing a great work. Don't come down. I want to close by giving everyone four tools for staying focused. You can write these down. If you find yourself struggling to stay focused, to do what you know you're supposed to do, I think these can help you. Number one, if you want to stay focused, you need to set clear boundaries. Set clear boundaries. Boundaries with friends, boundaries with extended family, boundaries with work, boundaries, maybe even with church. Unbiblical commitments kill vision. You need to learn how to say no boldly. It's okay. Again, we as a church do a lot of things. We have so many ministry opportunities, and we're always asking for help, and we need help. But
You can't do everything. Sometimes

0: you to say, hey, I'm sorry, I can't do that. My family is suffering because of it. I got to say no. It's okay to say no, even to good things. Number two, cultivate courage in your life through prayer. Nehemiah prayed 12 times. We see that prayer was the muscle that drove his conviction. So cultivate courage in your life through prayer. Let prayer be the thing that strengthens your muscle of conviction. Third, surround yourself with spiritual truth. You got to surround yourself with the right voices. See, trusted voices challenge distractions, not affirm them. Trusted voices, when you go to them and say, hey, I got this cool opportunity, these things that I want to do, will say, that's a stupid idea. You shouldn't do it. Well, what? That's so mean. That's so cool. No, it's not good for you. You shouldn't do it. Trusted friends will tell you the things you don't want to hear, even when it hurts. They'll stab you in the front instead of the back. So surround yourself with spiritual voices, not just voices that tell you every single idea you have is the best idea ever. Do it. Yay. No, no. Fourth and finally, keep mission at the center. I challenge you this week to go home and write down two things. Number one, what is it that you're trying to build? What's the wall in your life that God's called you to be upon? What's the great work that you're doing? And then number two, write down the why. Why is that important? What's the wall and what's the why? And review it daily. It'll become your barometer. It'll become your test to determine what you should and what you shouldn't do. Just like Nehemiah reminded himself, I'm doing a great work. I can't come down. You need to have your wall and you need to have your why.
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1: 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Our teacher here on Straight from the Heart is Senior Pastor Joe Foch. 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Before we finish, I'll give you some additional information so you can contact us with any questions or comments. 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
2: Mark chapter 14 begins by saying, after 2 days was the feast of the Passover and of unleavened bread. That means 2 days after when this is being stated. And the scribes sought how they might take him by craft to put him to death. But they said, not on the feast day, lest there be an uproar among the people. Now, of course, he was the Lamb of God that had come to die on the Passover, so they didn't have much of a chance of changing the things that were arranged in heaven in regards to the death of Christ. It would have been their desire not to have it happen on the feast day so that there wouldn't be an uproar, but that was in God's predetermined counsel and foreknowledge, and it was not about to change. Now, as we head into this chapter, it's interesting. It's not so much that we follow particularly the things that Christ is doing or saying, though we do. This chapter tracks Christ in relationship to a number of people. One of them is Mary of Bethany, the sister of Martha, and the feast that takes place. Chronologically, it doesn't happen at this time. It happened before Palm Sunday, but Mark is setting Mary and the feast in contrast with Judas, who is the next character. We find Mary worshiping, understanding, giving her whole heart. We find Judas betraying. We find Jesus in Gethsemane, the disciples sleeping. We find the rulers and the servants of the priests coming and taking Christ and beating him. And we find Peter denying him. So it's an interesting chapter, and it's got several different angles, and it's people around Christ and the way they are relating to him through these things. So in verse 3, it says, being in Bethany. Now, this is a week earlier, but it's placed here again. Evidently to contrast the betrayal of Judas. Being in Bethany in the house of Simon the leper, as he sat at meat, there came a woman having an alabaster.

Aster box of ointment of spikenard, very precious, and she broke the box and poured it on his head. You don't want to confuse this with the woman in Luke chapter 7. That was at the house of Simon the Pharisee, not Simon the leper. And at that feast, they were in the Galilee. Here, they're in Bethany by Jerusalem. And that was a notorious woman who was notorious for immorality who came and poured out her ointment and washed his feet with her tears. Here, it is a woman who's notorious for her sensitivity to Jesus Christ. We meet Mary three times in the Gospels. One is at her home as Jesus comes, and Martha, it says, is distracted by much serving, and she comes to complain to the Lord and says, Lord, don't you care? I'm working like a dog, and my sister's sitting around like a hippie. And, you know, the Lord says, Martha, Martha, you're troubled about many things, but Mary hath chosen the better part, and it shall not be taken from her. She's sitting and tells us at the feet of Jesus. The next time we meet her in John chapter 11 is when Jesus and the disciples come 4 days after Lazarus has died, and Mary, it says, runs and falls down at his feet, and we find her there talking to him and mourning the death of her brother. Of course, after 4 days, his breath was bad too, but mourning the death of her brother. He stunketh all the way around, I guess. And then we find her here at the feet of Jesus, pouring out her ointment on his head and on his feet. This is an interesting dinner. Jesus, of course, is there with the 12 disciples, including Judas, 13. Simon the leper, and we're assuming used to be a leper because lepers don't have much of a social life. So this is Simon the leper that was healed by Jesus. That's 14. We find out, of course, that Mary and Martha are there, and Martha's not complaining at this point. She's serving, whistling while she works, as happy as a lark. And Lazarus is there, and it tells us in John chapter 12, many people came, not just because they knew Jesus was there, but because Lazarus, whom he had raised from the dead, was there. So people are looking in the window saying, hey, he looks great, doesn't he? Just, you know, for a guy that was dead for 4 days, he looks wonderful. And interesting meal. You can imagine them gathered together. Again, we sometimes forget the great personality of Jesus. He is there with friends. He has set his face like a flint. He is headed to the cross. He is both victim and in control of everything we see happening in this chapter. He will ask his disciples to watch and to pray with him. He wants company in his darkest hours. And here this night, a week earlier, with friends. And imagine there, you know, at the table, Simon, who used to be a leper, Lazarus, who used to be dead, Martha, who used to be complaining, you know, Mary. What an interesting dinner it is. And Mary, it says, brings a container of spikenard. Normally, at this point, gathered from India, from the area of the Himalayas, extremely expensive. And it would be in an alabaster, not box, an alabaster cruse, shaped like a rosebud. It was narrow at the top. And it tells us here that it was worth over 300 denarii. That's a year's wage for a laborer. So you put that into our economy today, you're talking about something worth, what, $30,000, $40,000, $50,000. It was no doubt the most precious thing that she owned. And the way to open it was to crack open the top of it was to be used. Many times it would be saved for a wedding. It could be saved for old age, for a fallback for money if someone was older. Sometimes used at the funeral of a loved one. And it's interesting here, she hadn't broken it open when her brother Lazarus had died. And I don't think he's jealous now. You know, I don't think he's saying, I can't believe you didn't pour it out on me and you're pouring it out on Jesus, right? I mean, when somebody raises you from the dead, you say, go on, man, pour it on him, you know, bless him, let him have it. And so she's there with this most precious thing of her life. She's the one who's been sitting at his feet
looking into

0: to his eyes and listening to his voice. She is not an apostle. She is not an evangelist. She is not a Bible teacher. She is a woman who loves Jesus Christ, who is memorialized throughout all generations. Jesus will say what this woman has done will be spoken out about through all of the world, and we're fulfilling that. And she's been an encouragement to who knows how many who have poured out their most precious things on Jesus Christ, poured out the most valuable things of their own lives at his feet. They're sitting there at this dinner. It says, there came a woman having an alabaster box, a cruse of ointment of spikenard, very precious. And she broke the box and poured it on his head, John tells us, and on his feet. And there were some that had indignation within themselves and said, why was this waste of the ointment made? For it might have been sold for more than 300 pence, 300 denarii, and it might have been given to the poor. And they murmured against her. Now, we know from John, this was Judas who spoke up. And Judas was the one who was holding the bag. And Judas said this money could have been given to the poor. Poor Judas is what he was thinking. And it's interesting, those are the first recorded words we have of Judas, is in this scene. And the first thing we hear come out of his mouth is a complaint about somebody who gives everything to Jesus and holds nothing back, so different from himself. And the interesting thing, as he gripes and complains, we hear the other disciples chime in. You know, they think that Judas really has a burden for the poor. In fact, at the Last Supper, when he goes out, it says some of the disciples thought Judas was going out to give something to the poor. He had them convinced of that. Judas didn't have horns and a cloak, and it wasn't obvious, and Jesus was still reaching to him and reaching to him here. But it's Judas who complains, and he's so wrong. But look how easily other believers can join in. You know, it tells us a root of bitterness defiles others. It tells us that we should watch ourselves and make sure that our speech is seasoned with salt and with grace so we don't defile others. Because Judas starts to grumble, and the first thing you know, the other disciples are going, yeah, you wasted that money. We could have taken on a mission field. We could have given it to the poor. We could have... And I love what Jesus says. Look at verse 6. Jesus said, let her alone. Yeah, Lord. Let her alone. Why trouble ye her? Now, the word trouble means to embarrass, to make uncomfortable. You know, here she comes pouring out her heart. Jesus is going to say, she's anointed me for my burial. The apostles aren't getting it. Jesus is saying, okay, we're going up to Jerusalem. The Son of Man is going to be handed over. They're going to beat him, and he's going to be crucified. He's going to die, and he's going to rise a third day. And they're saying, oh, great. Can we sit one at your right hand and one at your left hand when you come into your kingdom? They just aren't getting a hold of it. Whereas Mary had learned his intonations. She had learned his tenderness. She had learned what it meant when there were tears in his eyes that the others didn't see. She listened to the tone of his voice. And the things that he had said went deep into her heart. And she had heard him speaking of his sacrifice, of his crucifixion. And she came with a broken heart. And she poured out all she had upon him. The others began to murmur. And Jesus says, let her alone. Why trouble ye her? She hath wrought a good work on me. For you have the poor with you always, and we still have them with us today. And whensoever you will, you may do good to them, and we should. But me you have not always. She hath done what she could. I hope he says that about me. Don't you hope he says that about you? She hath done what she could. Was that more than so many of the others that were sitting there? You know, I hope the Lord says, well, he did what he could. Wouldn't it be wonderful when we see him if he does that? Thank you. I know you did what you could. What a wonderful commendation. And it says the fragrance filled the entire house. When there is a woman or a man in the house that is willing to pour out their life for their Savior, the fragrance of that life fills the entire house. It touches the lives of everyone who are present. And the fragrance of that still, you know, fills churches all over the world today, what Mary had done. She hath done what she could. She has come beforehand to anoint my body to the burying. She had realized more than they did. Verily I say unto you, wheresoever this gospel shall be preached throughout the whole world, this also that she hath done shall be spoken of for a memorial of her. Don't be surprised when you pour out your best upon the Lord that there are others, even disciples, that are critical of you. You did what? You gave what? You go where? You go when? You're a little bit overboard, aren't you? You know, don't be surprised. Don't be surprised. She poured out her all. And it says, this which she's done shall be told in the whole world for a memorial of her. And Judas, the contrast now. And Judas Iscariot, one of the 12, went unto the chief priest to betray him unto them. Now, he had just been rebuked by Jesus at this dinner, and no doubt he had been embarrassed instead of Mary. And when they heard it, the priest, they were glad and promised to give him money. What a comparison to Mary's sacrifice. They promised to give him money, 30 pieces of silver, we know, and he sought how he might conveniently betray him. Might convenient, you know, it's interesting. I think the Lord makes sure that there isn't any convenient way to betray him. He even, I think, made it hard for Judas. You know, I don't think Judas was saved. I think Judas was lost. I don't think Judas was the victim of some cruel predestination. I think it was written of him. And I think Christ reached out to him till the last. And I think Judas, like you and I, had a choice to make in regards to whether he would repent of his sins, whether he would trust Christ, or whether he would not trust Christ. I don't think Judas was thinking, hey, I'm going to do this. God has chosen me to provoke Christ to reveal himself. So I'm going to betray him and hand him into the hand of the priest to start the ball rolling here so we'll set up the kingdom. People say that. I don't believe that. I believe Judas had a dark nature. Jesus had said, have not I chosen you 12 in John chapter 6, and one of you is a devil. And Judas had every chance to turn and hadn't turned. And now here he is in such contrast to Mary. Mary hadn't seen the miracles Judas had seen. Mary hadn't heard all of the teachings that Judas had heard. Mary hadn't been given authority like Judas had to raise the dead, to cleanse lepers, to heal the sick, to go out and preach the gospel. He had done all of those things. And sometimes we think, hey, if I could see those things, I'd be a more determined, you know, a more challenged Christian. Well, it seems to me that that comes from sitting at the feet of Jesus like Mary, not from being in the midst of all the action like Judas, because it didn't change him. He sought a convenient way to betray him. And it says, on the first day of unleavened bread, when they killed the Passover, his disciples said unto him, where wilt thou that we should go and prepare that thou mayest eat the Passover? And he sendeth forth two of his disciples, we find out as Peter and John, and saith unto them, go ye into the city, and there you shall meet a man bearing a pitcher of water. Follow him. Now, Jesus is setting this up. He doesn't say Judas is looking for a convenient way to betray him over to them. Judas doesn't know what's going to take place, where this meeting's going to be, and these disciples don't know. Jesus says, go on into the city, you'll see a guy walking by with a pitcher of water on his head. That was woman's work in that day. This man is taking that place. Maybe his wife is sick. Maybe he's doing this to help, thinking nobody cares, nobody notices. Men, if you do these kind of things to help your wives, please take note that Jesus knows about it, and he takes note of it. He says, go on into the city. You're going to see a man there carrying a pitcher of water upon his head. Follow him. And wheresoever he shall go in, say ye to the good men of the house, the master saith, where is the guest chamber, where I shall eat the Passover with my disciples? And he will show you a large upper room furnished and prepared. There make ye ready for us. Now, we don't know how this happened. Did this guy have a dream? And in the dream, did the Lord say, set the upper room up, get it ready, set the table, furnish it? We don't know. All we know is these guys follow a guy with a pitcher of water on his head into a house. When they get into the house, they say to the owner of the house, the Lord has need. He wants to know, the master saith, where is the guest chamber where I shall eat the Passover with my disciples? And then he will show you a large upper room furnished and prepared there. Make ready for us. Interesting. All things are set up. Christ is both yielding himself to the circumstances in this chapter, but he is also controlling all things as Lord and Master. God preparing a special place and a special time, as he does today for us. And his disciples went forth, and they came into the city, and of course, they found as he had said unto them, and they made ready the Passover. And in the evening he cometh with the 12. Now evidently Judas finding out now for the first time where this place was, so he couldn't tell the officials. And as they sat and did eat, Jesus said, verily I say unto you, one of you which eateth with me shall betray me. And they began to be sorrowful, and say unto him one by one, is it I? And another said, is it I? Isn't it interesting? You know, some say, well, they're saying certainly it isn't me, that's the inference of it. None of them are saying, Lord, I bet it's Judas, ain't it? You know, those he wears that black cape and he freaks me out with the dark eyeliner all the time, you know. You know, they're saying, you know, it's not me, is it, Lord? It's not me. It's not me, is it, Lord? Another said, it's not I. And he answered and said to them, it is the one of the 12 that dippeth with me in the dish. Evidently, John in front of him, Judas behind him at the meal. The Son of Man indeed goeth, and please take note of this, as it is written of him. But woe to that man by whom the Son of Man is betrayed. Good were it for that man if he had never been born. That's true for everyone who refuses to be born again, will one day wish they had never been born, let alone born again. He says it's better for Judas if he had never been born, because he is going to suffer eternal separation from God. What would be preferable to that would be non-existence. It would have been better for this man if he had never been born. And as they did eat, Jesus took bread, and he blessed it, and he broke it, and he gave it to them and said, take, eat. This is my body. And he took the cup, and when he had given thanks, he gave it to them, and they all drank of it. And he said unto them, this is my blood of the New Testament, which is shed for many. Now, it's interesting, from the other Gospels and from 1 Corinthians chapter 11, we find that Jesus gave thanks and then broke the bread. That's just such an interesting thought. And because when he broke the bread and gave it out, he said, this is my body broken for you. He gave thanks for that. And he gave thanks for the cup, and he said, this is my blood shed for you. He gave thanks. Verily, I say unto you, I will drink no more of the fruit of the vine until that day that I drink it anew in the kingdom of God. And that's when I'll drink it too. People always say, you know, when I say, oh, I don't drink, people say, well, Jesus drank wine. Well, great. When he drinks it, I'll drink it. When we're in his kingdom and he has a big glass of wine and says, everybody, I'll say, okay. Until then, I'll keep my testimony and play it safe.
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2: A careful study in the Bible, you'll see that over 250 times the word stand is used just in the New Testament alone. And how important it is for us to stand. Learning how to stand strong in adversity, standing up for our faith, standing still. This is an important one. Standing still while God works on our behalf, not taking things in our own hands. In our lives, there are definitely times to sit and times to walk and times to run, but there are also times to stand, to take your stand. This

0: A warm welcome to each of you. This is Abounding Grace with Pastor Ed Tanner. Recently, we've been going through Galatians, which really emphasizes that we're to live by grace and not under the law. While we may nod our head in agreement, are we applying what we know into how we live? As we transition to chapter 5, we get into a very practical portion of the epistle. We're talking about how to stand strong in grace. Here is Pastor Ed.
1: Take your Bibles, open them, would you, to Galatians chapter 5 as we start a new chapter. Galatians chapter 5, I've entitled our Bible study, Stand Strong in Grace. That is the conclusion and that is the word from Paul to the believers in Galatia. After spending four chapters laying the foundation, the theological foundation for the doctrine of grace, by displaying to us the great character and nature of God, he now comes to the activities and the responses, or you could say the application of everything that he has taught. And you'll notice that in Paul's letters. When you read Paul's letters, they almost always divide in half or close to half. The first part of Paul's letters are always theological. He's teaching you the principle, reviewing it in light of God, in light of who God is, in light of what God has done. And then the second part of his letters will

be then now our response or our application. So when you look at the letters, you'll see it. You'll see it in Galatians. You'll see it in Ephesians, Philippians, Colossians. He starts with the understanding of who God is. And then he says, now that you know this, this is how I want you to respond. Which is a little different than perhaps you were raised in the church that you attended. It's a little different because the church today almost moves us to action. Do this, do this, do this, do this. Never really revealing to us why. Why the activity? Why the service? Why would we want to? And the answer is we're always the responders. God is the initiator. It's because of his great work and his great love that we now have the privilege of serving him and being used by him. And so we're starting a new section of the scriptures. And notice it starts with, in Galatians chapter 5, it starts with that instruction, stand fast, therefore, in the liberty in which Christ has made us free, and do not be entangled again with the yoke of bondage. He gives that instruction, stand fast. Now, standing is very important in the scriptures. Throughout the Bible, standing is a great place to be. If you're taking notes, you'll see Moses standing at the burning bush in Exodus chapter 3, verse 5. It says, do not draw near this place. Take sandals off your feet, for the place where you stand is holy ground. The tribe of Levi, as they were ministering to the Lord, were standing before the Lord. Deuteronomy chapter 10, verse 8. At that time, the Lord separated the tribe of Levi to bear the Ark of the Covenant of the Lord, to stand before the Lord, to minister to him, and to bless in his name to this day. The house of the righteous is mentioned in the Bible as standing. Proverbs chapter 12, verse 7. The wicked are overthrown and are no more, but the house of the righteous will stand. And then finally, Jesus. The Bible says that Jesus is standing at the door. Revelation chapter 3, verse 20. It says, behold, I stand at the door and knock. If anyone hears my voice and opens the door, I will come into him and dine with him, and he with me. A careful study in the Bible, you'll see that over 250 times the word stand is used just in the New Testament alone. And how important it is for us to stand. Learning how to stand strong in adversity, standing up for our faith, standing still. This is an important one. Standing still while God works on our behalf, not taking things in our own hands. In our lives, there are definitely times to sit and times to walk and times to run, but there are also times to stand, to take your stand. Paul, as he's writing to the believers in the Galatia region, as he battles the legalists, comes to this very practical part in his letter. He turns a corner to exhort the believers to action. In the middle of false gospels and false teachers and heavy-handed rules and regulations, Paul's answer, stand fast. It's a little counterintuitive, isn't it? I mean, if they're surrounded by false teachers and you're surrounded by all this stuff disrupting the church, you would think that your action would be a little bit more forward, like go after them and take them out and remove them. And all of those things may be necessary at some time or another, but the real response is you stand fast in the grace of God. That is the position and the posture to take. Don't move an inch or a millimeter or any measure of distance. Don't move. Stay strong. Stand fast in the freedom and the liberty and the glorious grace of God. Notice what he says in verse 1. Stand fast. The idea is to take your stand. While the legalists were telling you, work hard, work hard, work hard, work hard, Paul says, stand fast. Just don't move at all. Jesus, it says in verse 1, Jesus Christ has made us free. You're not to move from that. Stay where you are. Don't let anybody move you away
I mean, we learned already the Galatians were living life like all of us were living life. They were pagans. No

real background in Jewish religion, no background in Judaism. Out of the blue, some guy shows up to town, grabs their attention and shares with them, talks with them, and gives them a message of Creator God loves them so much that he sent his son Jesus Christ to die on their behalf. They believed that message and immediately were set free from all of their past, from all of their bondage. Immediately they were set free and given an eternal hope. And as they were living life in that new freedom, Paul stays a little bit, then he takes off. As they're living in their new freedom, other guys come to town. And they say, oh, no, no, no, that's not enough. You need more than just grace, more than just simple faith. They would come, like many people do today. I've been teaching, you know, in this, we're in Galatians 5 now. So for 15 other Bible studies, they've been already just in 15 weeks, I've been getting emails with people very upset with me teaching about the doctrine of grace. And, you know, pretty soon I can't wait for these to go on the radio so I'll get more email. I'm fine with it. To be upset with the grace of God, you just don't understand the heart of God. You may need to go back to Hebrews. Go back to the beginning of Galatians. Think about what it means to be adopted into a family. When you're adopted into a family, you're just in the family. What else do you need to do? Like, what do you need to do? Work your whole life to be accepted by that family? No. It's done. It's a done deal. Sign on the dotted line. You are my child as if I gave birth to you. And because of that, you become an heir. You get everything. You're not only a part of my family, but you own everything that we own because we are family. And you don't need to work for it. You don't need to work hard to keep it and to stay a son, to stay a daughter. You just are. And yet they come along and say, no, you can't be that free. You can't be that free. You can't be that free. You can't enjoy that because it has to be harder than that. And what Paul says is because of your freedom and what God has done for you, don't give it up so easily. And I would even say don't give it up at all. But don't give it up so easily. Don't let some weird person come in with some weird teaching and go, oh, I didn't know that. I might as well give up my freedom and become in bondage to you. And yet God delivered you from that kind of stuff. The freedom that you have was given to you by Jesus himself. Notice what he says. Don't be entangled again with a yoke of bondage. You have been set free from rules and regulations and religious activity. Remember, because they were pagan, they lived a very fearful, superstitious life, these Galatians. They were always worried and concerned that their life didn't measure up and that the gods, little g, would wipe them out. It's interesting to me how many believers live superstitiously today. And not just trusting in the Lord. It's like, oh, I don't know. I might have done that wrong. And I don't know. God just, he just is judging me. Well, wait a minute. Didn't Jesus take that judgment upon the cross for you? It's not a superstitious way that God wants you to live. He wants you to live in freedom. You don't have to worry about what God is going to do or isn't going to do. There are definitely natural consequences to our sin. There's nothing we can really do about that except not sin. But God loves you. He sent it. He proved that to us. He's not looking and watching your life, just looking at a place for you to fail. He doesn't want you to fail. He wants you to succeed. He's done everything that he possibly can to see you make it. And he wants you to make it all the way through. That's what he promised, that what he began in you, he will complete it until the day of Jesus Christ. He's for you and not against you in Christ. Don't become entangled. Circle that word, entangled. It means trapped. It means to be trapped, ensnared, or you could even say stuck. You can say that don't be trapped by anyone that would want to take you and have dominion over your faith, which is exactly what these folks do. We were having to do a late night Walmart run again this week. And it was late at night, parking lot's pretty empty, except the Mormon missionaries are like hanging out in the Walmart parking lot.
walking up to doors, you know, that was happening in the car in front of me. We were getting out, they were coming in, and they're right there, and they're walking right

up to him, scaring the guy, you know, and he's saying, and me, I looked at Maria and I go, I don't feel like it right now. I don't feel like it. Let's just go in and get what we got to get. It's late. I'm tired. I don't feel like it. But what they're coming to you with is they're coming to you with a message that will bring you under their care. Now, maybe not those kids themselves, but the religious system that takes you away from Jesus Christ and takes you to a man. You don't want to follow a man because that man did not give you freedom. That man did not die for you. That man actually took the doctrines and the truth surrounding Jesus Christ and twisted them into a way that will take you away from the sufficient. Jesus is enough. Have you heard that? Have you heard that? Jesus is enough. So don't let anybody rip you off, even if they come up to you and you just want to go in and get a banana in Walmart. That's it. That's it. You're going in for some produce. That's all you're doing. And they come up and, can I tell you about another gospel? No. Because it's not another gospel. It's not good news. It's bad news. It's bad news that would steal you away from your simple faith. And today you might even answer, well, but Ed, I don't know much about the Bible. Yeah, but you're learning, aren't you? And I don't know much about what it means to follow Christ. Yeah, but you're learning, aren't you? Like, nobody knows all that we need to know, but we're growing and we're learning and we're following and we're obeying and we're repentant. Like, our lives are being lived to honor God. And Paul is saying, just stand fast. Don't let anybody move you. And that's a word for the 21st century too. I'm warning you right now. I don't want, and I've seen it before, but I don't want to see it anymore. Anybody that was worshiping here, hands lifted, loving God, not walking with the Lord anymore. Because you got ripped off along the way. And the reason you got ripped off along the way, I'm warning you ahead of time, is because you didn't choose to stand fast. Stay put. Or Jesus would put it this way, abide in me and I in you. No matter what comes your way. It's almost like stand fast. You actually have to kind of think of it. You just don't stand like this. You almost have to brace yourself for what anything comes your way. Just brace yourself and be ready. Be strong against anything that might come while you're worshiping the Lord. That's what he's telling the Galatians. Everything I've told you, everything I've shared with you, all the truth, here's what I want you to do. Stand fast. Verse 2. Indeed, I, Paul, say to you that if you become circumcised, Christ will profit you nothing. And again, I testify to every man who becomes circumcised that he is a debtor to keep the whole law. You have become estranged from Christ, you who attempt to be justified by the law, you have fallen from grace. A very controversial passage. It doesn't need to be controversial because Paul's making it pretty simple. And I find that in the church world, the simple things people like to argue about the most. This isn't a very complicated passage. He says this, if you think that being circumcised, going back to the law, is the way of salvation, you don't know Jesus. That's what he's saying. That's basically what you have become estranged. You really, it's not that they've lost their salvation. They never had it. Like, you don't get it. You remember when Jesus talked about the seed that was sown? He says a sower went out to sow seed, and he sowed four different types of seed. Only one seed took root. Only one. The other three were ripped off. There is a group of people in the Galatian region that were ripped off because the next time a new message came, oh, I want to be circumcised. Can you imagine that? Lining up and going, yeah, circumcise me. That's what I need. That's what I need. I can't be in a right relationship with God until I go through that. What do you mean? Who told you that? That you have been, as Paul will write into the Romans, he said, your heart has been circumcised. You have been changed from the inside out because of the new covenant. But he says, I'm telling you guys, if that's what you want to do, you've changed your relationship. You see that in verse 3? You may not have noticed that, but that's what he's saying. He says, if you think you want to go back to circumcision, you've changed your relationship. We're no longer talking family terms here. We're no longer talking family terms. Now we're talking, oh, now you've become a debtor. That's now you're in debt. Now again, if we use the family language of our homes,
You don't sit down and you don't do this. If you are

0: owe you anything. You brought them into the world in obedience to God. You raised them as under the Lord because God's desire is for you to be a parent, for you to have kids. They don't owe you anything. And when you start using that kind of language, you already know, especially if it's serious. I mean, you might joke around, ha, ha, ha, that's fine. But if you really do it seriously, then I can tell you right now, you have forgotten your role as a parent. I mean, your role as a parent to get two jobs if you need to take care of your kids. Your role as a parent is to give them a safe place, to cover them, protect them, teach them, disciple them, get them to Jesus. It's not to sit them down every week and go, okay, this was a pretty good week. You worked off $5. Next week, you sit them down, yeah, this was not a good week. You owe me $300,000. You know, like, that language is just not family language. I understand that some of you had a very challenging upbringing, and that might have been the language of your home, but God is showing you there's a greater way, isn't there? Much greater than perhaps the mistakes our parents made or our grandparents made. There's healing. We don't have debtor relationships. My kids don't owe me anything. We're not debtors. I think of the church, you know, when you think of freedom, how Jesus has made you free, how you experience this newness of life, it's important to recognize that I didn't give you this freedom. A pastor didn't give it to you. A church didn't give it to you. A religious system didn't give it to you. A bookstore didn't give it to you. Christ has made you free. So therefore, you don't owe me anything. You don't owe me anything. I didn't give you this freedom. I didn't die for your sins. You don't owe me anything. Your relationship is with Jesus, not with some man or some religion or some church or some movement. Your eyes need to be on the Lord. He's the one that is worthy of your devotion and your commitment. But you know what that also means? I don't owe you anything. You didn't give me this freedom. You didn't save my soul. You didn't rescue me when I was in the depth of sin. And so what it does is it puts our connection on the relational scale. We don't live by what you owe me and what I owe you. The Bible says if I'm going to owe anything to anyone, you know what it is? Love. And I get to serve you and you get to serve me. Not because we have to, that's the debtor. You guys know, you go check your mail. We kind of check our mail once a week so that we don't see it every day. But when we check it, we already know there's going to be letters in there. You know what they're going to say? Pay up. And I'm not friends with them. They're not my buddies. Pay up, pay up, pay up. Every month, pay up, pay up, pay up. The reality of relationship is not you come here and owe me something or I owe you. I don't come here because I feel indebted to you. I come here because I love God and I love you. Makes it very easy. We speak in relational. I get to exercise the spiritual gifts that God has given to me. I get to be who God's made me. I get to grow. We get to grow together. You have gifts. I have gifts. But this idea, if you want to go back to the law, even if you impose it on yourself, you want to go back to the law, you want to go to a legalistic type of mindset, you want to try to please Ed, you want to try to please your mom and dad, you want to try to please everybody that has some list of rules for you, then you have become a debtor. That's why relationships get broken through this nonsense. Because everything is about what you owe me, what you owe me, what you owe me. Look, you don't owe me anything. Just love God with all your heart, soul, and mind. And then I'll get to enjoy your love. Or not. It's up to you. It's my heart to serve the Lord. And I don't owe you anything except to love you and serve you. Why? Because of all that God has done for us.
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2: 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It's titled Letting Go of Your Past. 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
1: Here's a taste of what's to come on A Sure Foundation as we begin a new study in the book of Ezekiel.
2: Now his ministry can be summed up with this. He was most concerned with the glory of the Lord. We know that when Moses communed with God on Mount Sinai, from that point on, Moses was marked for life. We know that Isaiah saw the glory of the Lord and his ministry became centered on the holiness of God. We know that when Paul saw Jesus while on the road to Damascus, he became willing to suffer the loss of all things. We know that when John was exiled on Patmos, when he saw what God was going to do, he remained steadfast. But Ezekiel sees the glory of God. And as he sees the glory of God, his ministry never strays from that sense of wanting to declare the greatness and the glory of God who covers our sins.

0: So glad you could be with us for Assure Foundation, brought to you by Calvary Chapel of the Chino Valley. Today, Pastor David Rosales is beginning a study in the book of Ezekiel. Now, Ezekiel can be daunting for many people, even longtime believers. There are difficult passages and descriptions of things that are kind of hard to understand. If you've ever struggled reading this book, this is the perfect time to join us. Pastor David will help us to better understand God's glory, His sovereignty, and His future plan for the world as we study this great book together. So let's look now at Ezekiel chapter 1.
1: Ezekiel chapter 1, beginning at verse 1, reading to verse 3. Now it came to pass in the 30th year, in the fourth month, on the fifth day of the month, as I was among the captives by the river Kebar, that the heavens were opened, and I saw visions of God. On the fifth day of the month, which was in the fifth year of King Jehoiachin's captivity, the word of the Lord came expressly to Ezekiel the priest, the son of Buzi, in the land of the Chaldeans by the river Kebar. And the hand of the Lord was upon him there. Now, when we begin here, I'm going to give you some background. It's going to take a few minutes so that we can understand this book, at least some of the basics of the book of Ezekiel, so that when we get into it, we'll be able to understand some of the things that are being written here. The first chapter, I must confess, is a very, very difficult chapter as a way of introduction. I'm just going to present it to you that way. And one of the commentators that I used in my preparation of this particular study was saying that the first chapter has a tendency of discouraging people from reading through the rest of the book, because it is a very difficult chapter. And I would be encouraging you, as we go through the book of Ezekiel together, that you be reading the chapter that we'll be looking at that night. Be prepared for it, so that as you're reading along with me, you can start formulating questions, and prayerfully as we go through it, perhaps some answers will be given to you as you read the book of Ezekiel. But this is one of those books that is very difficult to study and to get a good knowledge of. We know that there's nothing known of Ezekiel beyond what is found here in this particular book. He's not mentioned in any other Old Testament books. He is not mentioned directly in the New Testament. And yet, some of the imagery that will be seen here in Ezekiel is also found in the book of Revelation. We know, according to verse 3, that he's a priest. And we know who his father's name is. His father's name is Buzi. Now, you don't know the name Buzi, but later on, he became famous for a style of haircut. No, I'm sorry, I just felt like saying that. The buzz cut. But he was the son of a priest. He was a priest himself. Now, if verse 1 refers to his age, then he has to be around 30 years of age when he begins his ministry. Now, that would be significant from this perspective. According to the book of Numbers, chapter 4, verse 23, the priest would begin his duties at the age of 30. And so commentators commonly believe that when he says in verse 1, it came to pass in the 30th year, that he's speaking concerning his own age. Now, his name is Ezekiel. The word Ezekiel means God will strengthen. And as we go through the book, you're going to see that he goes through a variety of things that gives us insight into why his name is Ezekiel. It's going to clarify the meaning of his name. You're going to see in chapter 3 that he will shut himself up in his house and will be bound, will become mute. You'll see that he's going to be ordered to lay on his right side and then on his left side for a total of 430 days in chapter 4. He's going to be eating bread that is baked with fuel made from human waste in chapter 4, verse 12. He shaves his head and his beard in chapter 5. He's not allowed to mourn at the death of his wife in chapter 24. And in chapter 24, he loses his speech. He goes through a variety of things that we'll be looking at as we study the book. But you'll see why his name Ezekiel was given to him. It simply means God will strengthen. So God is going to use Ezekiel as a sign. God is going to use Ezekiel as a sign to the nation of Israel by the things that Ezekiel endures. Now, in context, so that we have a background, we know that the nation of Babylon invaded the nation of Judah and enacted a series of 3 deportations. You see that in the Old Testament. You see that in the year 605, the year 597, and the year 586 B.C., that the king of Babylon came against the nation of Judah and took them captive. In verse 2, we see here that Ezekiel says that he was taken to Babylon in what we would know as the second deportation, which took place in 597 and is recorded in 2 Kings chapter 24. We know that he's living in an area there by what is called the River Kebar, which was actually a canal called a royal canal right off of the Euphrates River. Now, what's going on right now in the nation is a time of great sorrow. The Jewish people have been taken captive, and their hearts are broken by it. As a matter of fact, there's a beautiful psalm because it speaks concerning the mourning over their deportation and the sorrow that they're suffering. This beautiful psalm, Psalm 137, gives us insight into what was taking place. It says in Psalm 137, verses 1 through 4, by the rivers of Babylon, there we sat down. Yes, we wept when we remembered Zion. We hung our harps upon the willows in the midst of it. For there those who carried us away captive asked of us a song. Those who plundered us requested mirth, saying, sing us one of the songs of Zion. How shall we sing the Lord's song in a foreign land? And so they're going through this time of great mourning and great sorrow as the Lord begins to work. During this time, God raises up three prophets. After Babylon had invaded and deported the Jews, Jeremiah was raised up, Daniel was raised up, and Ezekiel was raised up to prophesy during the time of their captivity. Jeremiah ministered to the Jews in Jerusalem, Daniel ministered in the courts of Babylon, Ezekiel ministered to the Jews who were taken captive in Babylon. Now his ministry can be summed up with this: he was most concerned with the glory of the Lord. We know that when Moses communed with God on Mount Sinai, from that point on, Moses was marked for life. We know that Isaiah saw the glory of the Lord and his ministry became centered on the holiness of God. We know that when Paul saw Jesus while on the road to Damascus, he became willing to suffer the loss of all things. We know that when John was exiled on Patmos, when he saw what God was going to do, he remained steadfast. But Ezekiel sees the glory of God. And as he sees the glory of God, his ministry never strays from that sense of wanting to declare the greatness and the glory of God who covers our sins.
0: 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There's more to come in just a minute. If you'd like a clear picture of God's holiness and sovereignty, the book of Ezekiel is a great place to look. 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Now let's finish up our time of study today in Ezekiel chapter 1.
1: Now this book is going to cover a certain period of time. For those who take notes, it covers from 592 to 570, around 570 B.C. And so as we look at this particular book here, we're going to be seeing some dramatic and powerful things. Now let's begin reading again at verse 1. I'll read verses 1 and 2. We'll get into our study. It came to pass in the 30th year, in the fourth month, on the fifth day of the month, as I was among the captives by the river Kebar, that the heavens were opened, and I saw visions of God. On the fifth day of the month, which was in the fifth year of King Jehoiachin's captivity, verse 3, the word of the Lord came expressly to Ezekiel, the priest, the son of Buzi, in the land of the Chaldeans by the river Kebar, and the hand of the Lord was upon him. Ezekiel is giving to us information concerning his calling. He gives us the precise date. For those who take notes, the date is July 31st, 593 B.C. He knows precisely that the day the Lord called him into his prophetic ministry. He knows the day and even gives it for us. I find it significant that you might be able to, not all people can, but I find it significant that you can actually, some people in this church, I can do this, can actually pinpoint the day that the Lord called them. I can tell you it was December 27, 1970. That's the day that I gave my heart to the Lord. And Ezekiel gives to us that insight. And what he's saying here, simply put, is this. He says, the heavens were opened, and I saw visions of God. Now, it's interesting in verse 3 how he says, the word of the Lord came expressly to Ezekiel the priest. That's what you call the calling. He's receiving his calling here. As a matter of fact, chapter 1, I chose to entitle it simply, The Calling of Ezekiel. Because that's what he's talking about right now. He's talking about his calling. It's the time when the word of the Lord came to him. It's similar to other prophets. You see, for example, in Jeremiah chapter 1, verse 4. Now the prophet Jeremiah said, then the word of the Lord came to me. The prophet Hosea in chapter 1, verse 1 said, the word of the Lord came to Hosea. In Joel, in chapter 1, verse 1, it says, the word of the Lord came to Joel. And so that's what's happening here. God is calling him into the prophetic ministry. He's by this royal canal called the River Kebar. And as God is calling him, notice it says, there the hand of the Lord was upon him. So the word of the Lord speaks concerning his calling, but the hand of the Lord speaks of how God grabbed hold of him and anointed him, how God empowered him, how God began to work through him. The hand of the Lord is a way of speaking how God grabbed hold and empowered this man's life. In Acts 11, 21, it says the hand of the Lord was with them. A great number believed and turned to the Lord. So this speaks about a personal and powerful experience that is beyond imagination and it's beyond hallucination. Some might be saying he had this incredible hallucination or he imagined this. He's saying it's not that at all. He's saying God spoke to me and God empowered me. See, God's calling and God's empowering is a very important aspect of all ministry. God's calling always will have God's power accompanying it. When God calls you to minister, God empowers you to minister. God never calls you to do something that isn't possible to be done. He will reveal to you your inability to do it. He will reveal to you that you don't have the strength, you don't have the genius, you don't have the cunning, ingenuity, the eloquence or ability in your own strength. And you may even hesitate to receive that calling. Even as when God was speaking to Moses and Moses said, I am slow of speech, I can't do this. Or when he was speaking to Jeremiah and Jeremiah said, I am but a youth. Or when he was speaking to Isaiah and Isaiah knew that he was a man of unclean lips who dwelt amongst the people of unclean lips. One of the things that you'll encounter when God is calling you into service, into ministry, is your own inability. That's one of the very first things that you become aware of. I don't have the capacity to do what I'm being called to do. I don't have that ability. I don't have those degrees. I don't have that eloquence. I don't have that intelligence. I don't have that strength. That's just not me. It's not something I possess. When God calls you, when the word of the Lord calls you, God's hand is also upon you. And you need to know that. Sometimes when people come to churches like this, and so many others like this, they come and they say, well, it's always been this way. They don't understand that this church really sprang out of a home Bible study that was started in Norwalk back in 1973. And they don't understand that I, as the pastor of this church, actually taught home Bible studies for something like 6 or 7 years. Before I even had the ability to begin teaching in churches. And that the Bible studies never grew larger at the maximum of 15 or 20 people. And for years, I taught sometimes twice a week, like 3 or 4 or 5 people. For years, not for a week, not for a month, but for a year and a year and another year and another year and another year and another year. Just always trying to remain faithful to that which God gave. And so sometimes people have a mistaken understanding. They'll say, well, yes, it's easy to minister. You have this large building and a great number of people that come to Bible studies. But they don't realize that it's been the hand of the Lord. It's always going to be the hand of the Lord. And it's an awakening of your inadequacy, your inability constantly, and your need for his empowering so that the glory may be to God, given to God, and not given to the man. And that's how it works. We have this treasure in earthen vessels, that the excellence of power may be of God and not ourselves, Paul says, and that's the way it truly is. You see, so Ezekiel is a man. He's a priest. He's the son of a priest. But he tells us, I was 30 years old when God spoke to me. The word of the Lord came to me, and God's hand of power was upon me. It was true in the Old Testament. It's true in the New. When Jesus called his 12 disciples and was going to send them out, Matthew tells us in chapter 10, verse 1, that he had called his 12 disciples to him, and he gave them power over unclean spirits to cast them out, to heal all kinds of sickness and all kinds of disease. So he called his 12 disciples, and he gave them power. And then in chapter 10 of Matthew, verse 5, these 12 Jesus sent out. He calls you, he empowers you, and he sends you. And that's how it works. God calls you, God empowers you, and then God sends you out. In Acts, in the New Testament, chapter 1, verse 8, Jesus said, you shall receive power after the Holy Spirit has come upon you, and you shall be witnesses to me in Jerusalem, Judea, Samaria, and unto the uttermost parts of the earth. He said, you're going to receive power, and you are going to go out and be witnesses. You're going to do witnessing in that you have a gospel message that you present to people. We walk to people and share with them, or here in the Bible study, we will mention that God was in Christ reconciling the world to himself. We will say the gospel message that Jesus Christ died on a cross for you, that Jesus Christ is God in the flesh, took upon himself human flesh, dwelt amongst men, ministered at the age of 33, was taken, was crucified, died, was buried. We preach that Jesus Christ was resurrected from the dead, that he ascended into heaven, and that he sent the Holy Spirit to indwell those who by faith would receive him, those who would hear that message and recognize that this gospel message, this good news of God loving man and doing something about our sin by taking our place and actually receiving the penalty that was due to us. We have partaken in that, and like Paul says, that which we have received, that we delivered unto you. And so that's what happens, but we may know of that message, but it requires the hand of the Lord to be upon us. It requires the word of the Lord to come to us in the sense of us hearing what God is saying and God awakening us to his call in our life and then empowering us to take this word out and share it with a needy world. And that's how it works. And so Ezekiel is speaking concerning the fact that God called him as a prophet to the nation, and that's what he's about to do. Now, as this is taking place, verse 4, then I looked, and behold, a whirlwind was coming out of the north, a great cloud with raging fire engulfing itself, and brightness was all around it, and radiating out of its midst like the color of amber out of the midst of the fire. Also from within it came the likeness of four living creatures, and this was their appearance. They had the likeness of a man. Each one had four faces, and each one had four wings. Their legs were straight. The soles of their feet were like the soles of calves' feet. They sparkled like the color of burnished bronze. The hands of a man were under their wings on their four sides. And each of the four had faces and wings. Their wings touched one another. The creatures did not turn when they went, but each one went straight forward. As for the likeness of their faces, each had the face of a man. Each of the four had the face of a lion on the right side. Each of the four had the face of an ox on the left side. And each of the four had the face of an eagle. Thus were their faces. Their wings stretched upward. Two wings of each one touched one another, and two covered their bodies. And each one went straight forward. They went wherever the Spirit wanted to go, and they did not turn when they went. As for the likeness of the living creatures, their appearance was like burning coals of fire, like the appearance of torches going back and forth among the living creatures. The fire was bright, and out of the fire went lightning. And the living creatures ran back and forth in appearance like a flash of lightning. I don't have a clue what they're talking about, but I'll pretend I do. You know, here in verse 4, this is a picture of God's wrath. Notice how it's put. I looked, and behold, a whirlwind was coming out of the north. This is a picture of God's wrath, quite obviously. You see, wind and cloud and fire are all images of God bringing forth his glory as it's going to be revealed in judgment. We know that by simply cross-referencing in Psalm 18, verses 8 through 13, for example. Smoke went up from his nostrils and devouring fire from his mouth. Coals were kindled by it. He bowed the heavens also and came down with darkness under his feet. He rode upon a cherub and flew. He flew upon the wings of the wind. He made darkness his secret place. His canopy around him was dark waters and thick clouds of the skies. From the brightness before him, his thick clouds passed with hailstones and coals of fire. The Lord thundered from heaven, and the Most High uttered his voice, hailstones and coals of fire. This is a picture of the glory of God. It's also a picture of judgment that's to come. What you have here is a picture of a tremendous thunderstorm, and you see it from the distance as it's approaching. And this cloud is darkening the sky with flashes of lightning. He speaks about amber. That word amber there is shining metal. It's perhaps bronze. And what it's revealing is the Lord's glory and God's splendor. He's speaking about judgment that's approaching, and it's approaching from the north. So we know that this is speaking concerning another invasion by the nation of Babylon, which came from the north and entered in. Now, in verses 5 and 6, he speaks of the likeness of these four living creatures. Now, when he speaks of the four living creatures, that may represent the four corners of the earth, because that would give to us a picture of the sovereignty of God over all things. But who are these four living creatures? Well, these are angels. They're also referred to as cherubim. You see, later on in Ezekiel, in chapter 10, verse 15, we read the cherubim were lifted up. This was the living creature I saw by the river Kibar. So we know that these are what are called cherubim. And this is really a picture of something like a moving throne with the four living creatures who are connected and moving forward. Now, when you read concerning cherubim, I'm not going to give you a great big study on angels and all, but when you read about cherubim, the singular is cherub, the plural is cherubim. That's speaking of more than one, obviously. The cherubim are high-ranking angels. There is a structure in God's kingdom. Even in the kingdom of darkness, there's a structure. When Paul was writing concerning this structure in Ephesians in chapter 6, if you take notes, it's found in verse 12, he had said, "We don't wrestle against flesh and blood, but against principalities, against powers, against the rulers of the darkness of this age, against spiritual hosts of wickedness in heavenly places." He was speaking concerning the echelons of angelic hosts. You know, sometimes you may be thinking of demons and all, and you don't realize that Satan himself has kind of what we would refer to as like an organizational governmental structure. And principalities are speaking of the highest echelon. It's like in the army, you have your generals, and you can go on down into the, down to the enlisted men, the privates, and that's what you have. Principalities are chief rulers. Powers are those who have spiritual authority. The rulers are those who are world rulers, those angels who interfere with the working of kingdoms and politics and all. And then you have the spiritual hosts, which are general demonic hordes. And so you know that there are structures in the demonic kingdom, if you will, and there is structure in God's kingdom. You will see angels mentioned. You have Michael and Gabriel, who are referred to as archangels. You have the cherubim who have a special duty of being there guarding the holiness of God. You have the seraphim who are mentioned in the book of Isaiah, and these are high-ranking angels. And the cherubim are the ones that are spoken of here. They have a certain function. They're entrusted with upholding the glory of God. And whenever you see a cherub, whenever you see the cherubim, when you're studying your Bible and you see cherub, you will see that they are related to the holiness of God.
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0: This is The Lamp, a ministry outreach of Calvary Chapel, Fredericksburg. 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
2: When people try to live as a different gender or claim to be non-binary or gender fluid or transgender, God is the one who has made the distinction between male and female. And transgenderism attempts to distort God's creative order and God's creative distinctions between male and female, the distinctions that God has established.
3: Our culture is very divided on this issue. You may have heard Pastor Dan's words a moment ago and felt either deeply offended or deeply vindicated. The truth is, there are many ways that we defy God's design as humans, and it's important to approach the confusion that some experience regarding gender with grace. That doesn't mean you can't speak the truth. In fact, you need to. But it's important that when you do so with love and a desire to point the broken towards our healer, Jesus. Now here's Pastor Dan in the book of Deuteronomy chapter 22 for today's edition of Ring of Truth.

0: You shall not see your brother's donkey or his ox fall down along the road and hide yourself from them. You shall surely help him lift them up again. So in this case, your neighbor's ox or donkey is not wandering off without your neighbor knowing it. In this case, your neighbor's ox or donkey has fallen down on the road. They've broken down. You know, they're broken down on the side of the road. It's like their car breaks down on the side of the road, or they get a flat tire. Don't look the other way. Don't pretend like you didn't see them there, broken down on the side of the road, and just keep going, keep driving. Stop and help them out. Again, this is loving your neighbor. This is doing to others what you would want them to do to you. Now, that brings us to verse 5. A woman shall not wear anything that pertains to a man, nor shall a man put on a woman's garment. For all who do so are an abomination to the Lord your God. Now, this verse is not talking about fashion. This verse is not talking about the style of clothing. It's not saying that a woman should never wear pants. She must always wear a dress. It's not saying that a man can never wear a pink shirt or a peach shirt in this case. I didn't plan this. Now, I point that out because that's how it's applied sometimes. But that's not what is being said here. This is a prohibition against men dressing as women and women dressing as men. It's a prohibition against biological men trying to be a woman in appearance and a biological woman trying to appear to be a man or identifying as a different gender than your God-given gender. Terms that are used today in our culture that describe this are terms like transgender or non-binary or gender fluid. Verse 5 says this is an abomination to the Lord your God. And the word abomination here, very, very strong word in the Hebrew. You know, Moses could not use a stronger word, really. The word means detestable to God. This is detestable to God. It's deeply offensive to God. It's detestable to God because God is the one who created man and woman in his own image. And he is the one who creates man, male, and a woman, female. And he says that back in his word in Genesis 1, verse 27, when he created the man and woman, he emphasizes that he made them male and female. So God created man in his own image. In the image of God, he created him. Male and female, he created them. God is the one who determines gender or sex. And he is the one who determines if a person is male or female. And so it is deeply offensive to God when people try to live as a different gender or claim to be non-binary or gender fluid or transgender. God is the one who has made the distinction between male and female. And transgenderism attempts to distort God's creative order and God's creative distinctions between male and female, the distinctions that God has established. And so it's deeply offensive to God. This word abomination is also used to describe God's view of homosexuality. Back in Leviticus chapter 18, verse 22, you shall not lie with a male as with a woman. It is an abomination to God. It's an abomination. It's detestable to him. It's deeply offensive to God. Again, because God is the one who's created these distinctions, and it's an attempt to overrule God's distinctions that he has made between male and female and between the genders. Now, why does God put this in his law here? The reason is, and you need to understand this, is that the pagan cultures all around Israel practiced transgenderism. It was very common among the pagan cultures. In fact, one of the arguments that proponents today of transgenderism, one of the arguments that they make is that it was widely practiced and accepted in many cultures in the ancient world. And that's true. They're right about that. In the cultures that did not know God, in the cultures that did not know the true and living God, that worshiped false gods, it was widely accepted and it was widely practiced. To the cultures that were given over to their lusts and given over to a debased mind, it was widely practiced. One of the gods that were worshipped among the pagans was a god called Ishtar, also known as Ashtoreth. Ishtar was depicted as androgynous, as having both male and female features. Ishtar was a god that was transgender, we would say today. Ishtar was a god that was gender fluid, we would say today. And it was believed by those ancient cultures that worshipped Ishtar, it was believed that Ishtar had the power to change a person's gender. And people that worshipped Ishtar in all of these surrounding cultures around Israel, people that worshipped Ishtar, they dressed in appearance as the opposite gender. They were transgender. And people that worshipped Ishtar would say, my God has made me this way. The God Ishtar that I worship, my God, has made me transgender. My God has made me gender fluid. They wouldn't use those terms. Those are modern terms. But that's what they believed. And the Bible tells us that those pagan gods that they worshipped and that they sacrificed to, that those pagan gods were actually demons. It's really demonic. The whole transgender thing is demonic in origin, and it goes all the way back to Ishtar. And it goes all the way back to the time of Moses and the writing of the Old Testament law 3,500 years ago. It's not something new. In fact, Solomon said there's nothing new under the sun. God addressed this issue way back here in Deuteronomy chapter 22, 3,500 years ago, and God said back then, it's an abomination to me. It's detestable. It's highly offensive to me. But it's not something new. It's not a modern thing. It's an old thing. It's just resurfaced again. And it's interesting when you read the Jewish commentaries on Deuteronomy that date back thousands of years. The commentaries on Deuteronomy 22 actually get into the intention behind cross-dressing, why people would do this. And listen to what the Jewish commentator said thousands of years ago, that people would cross-dress and make themselves to appear to be the opposite gender so that they could have access to spaces that were intended for the opposite gender. The way that they write it is in order to mingle among the opposite sex. In other words, they would dresses the opposite gender so that they could gain access to spaces restricted for the opposite gender. You know, places like bathhouses. So they could go into the female bathroom. That's 3,000 years ago they were doing that. 3,000 years ago. They said that's why they were doing this. Nothing new under the sun. And again, this may be practiced and accepted in our culture, just as it was practiced and accepted in the culture back then, but it is an abomination to God. And God says here, it's not for my people. The culture around us is going to do it, but it's not for God's people. Look at verse 6. If a bird's nest happens to be before you along the way, and any tree or on the ground with young ones or eggs, with the mother sitting on the young or on the eggs, you shall not take the mother with the young. So if you come upon a nest and there's eggs and there's a mother sitting on the eggs, you can take the eggs, but don't take the mother and eat the mother as well, so that you have eggs for the future, right? Some of you I know have chickens at home, right? And you have the chickens for the eggs to provide eggs for you, but you don't eat the chicken, because if you eat the chicken, you won't have any more eggs. And so this is just to provide for the future. So you have a God-given food supply with this mother laying eggs. And you wonder, like, well, why would God put that in there? Because this was not something that was practiced. They would take the mother with the eggs, right? But this is going to end your food supply, your God-given food supply. So God says, well, you know, if you leave the mother, she'll keep producing eggs, and you'll have eggs for the future. So be sure to just leave the mother and take the eggs. Very practical instruction here, environmental laws for us. Look at verse 8. When you build a new house, then you shall make a parapet or a railing for your roof, that you may not bring guilt of bloodshed on your household if anyone falls from it. So God gave us environmental laws in verse 7, and now he gives us building codes.
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0: Now, most houses built in the Middle East were not like our homes with a steep roof. They had flat roofs, and you would go up on the roof, especially in the warmer months, to catch the breeze and to it was cooler to go up on the roof. I have a picture for you of a depiction of a house. Just to give you an idea of what it looked like, you would have stairs on the outside to go up to the roof of the house. In the summer months, people often slept on the roof of their house because it was cooler than sleeping in the house. And here, God says, build a railing around the roof of your house so no one falls off the roof of the house. A couple Bible verses for you. If you're taking notes, Acts chapter 10, verse 9, Peter was in Joppa. And remember, it says he went up on the housetop to pray, and then he fell into the trance. And so there was a flat roof. He goes up on the housetop of the roof. Also in Matthew chapter 24, verse 17, when Jesus describes the tribulation that will come upon the earth in the future, he says, let him who is on the housetop not go down to take anything out of his house, but just flee. Don't take a few minutes to go in to collect your belongings. Come down off the roof and run for your life. And here in verse 8, the Lord says, when you build a house, put a railing around the rooftop so no one falls from it. Again, this is just loving your neighbor. This is loving your neighbor. Now, we might say in the flesh, we might say, well, I don't want to pay that extra expense to build a railing around the roof of my house. How about instead, anybody on my roof just needs to be careful while they're up there. And if they fall off, it's their own fault. They should have been paying attention. No, God says, just build a railing to prevent a fall. That's just loving your neighbor. Look at verse 9. You shall not sow your vineyard with different kinds of seeds, lest the yield of the seed which you have sown and the fruit of your vineyard be defiled. So to help maintain healthy crops and to make your harvest time easier, don't mix seeds into the same field where you have different types of crops growing together in the same field. Remember, Jesus told the parable about the man who sowed wheat in his field, and then at nighttime while he was asleep, an enemy came and sowed tares in among his wheat, and the owner could not remove the tares without damaging the wheat. And so the owner had to wait until harvest time. And then the owner had to go through and collect out all of the tares out of his wheat field, then go back and harvest the wheat. So, you know, having those two different seeds together in one field created double the work for the farmer. And so this is just practical advice here. Don't sow two different types of seeds together in the same field. It will make things easier for you as a farmer. Verse 10, you shall not plow with an ox and a donkey together. As you know, an ox is much larger than a donkey. An ox has a different gait, a different walk, a different pace than a donkey. They walk at a different speed. They have a different temperament, a different disposition. And so an ox and a donkey will not plow together easily. The ox will be held back by the donkey because the donkey isn't going as fast as the ox. and the donkey will be kind of dragged along by the ox because the ox goes much faster. And so both the ox and the donkey will feel the strain of being yoked together, and you will not get much done as a farmer. If you have an ox and a donkey yoked together, you're not going to get much done as far as plowing your field. Now, this command reminds us of the command in 2 Corinthians that you're familiar with about being unequally yoked together with a non-believer. 2 Corinthians chapter 6, verse 14. Do not be unequally yoked together with unbelievers. For what fellowship has righteousness with lawlessness? And what communion has light with darkness? We're commanded not to be unequally yoked together with unbelievers. And we usually apply that verse to the marriage relationship, which is a good application of it. But it really applies to any kind of relationship where we might yoke ourselves together with someone. You'll have problems if you do that, if you're unequally yoked. It's like yoking an ox and a donkey together. There will be constant friction, constant discomfort, not a lot of progress in that relationship, because you're going to be pulling against each other constantly. You know, you're not going to get a lot done. Two people that are unequally yoked in a relationship, in a marriage relationship especially, they're going to be working against each other instead of working together as a team. And it's going to be uncomfortable. And it's going to be, unpleasant for those two people. Now look at verse 11. Verse 11. You shall not wear a garment of different sorts, such as wool and linen mixed together. Now, the only exception to this

0: fabrics. It was just another way of separation for them. Now, this verse is a verse that Bible critics like to use as a gotcha verse, which is so foolish to me, I think. Quite often, you'll hear a Bible critic bring up this verse and say, well, do you wear blended fabrics? Why aren't you keeping that law, right? Well, it's specifically for the high priest, and it's part of the old covenant, and we're not under the old covenant anymore. We're under the new covenant, so it's not really a gotcha verse. It just isn't. Verse 12, you shall make tassels on the four corners of the clothing with which you cover yourself. Your outer garment would have these tassels on the four corners of the garment. This is the garment that you would use to cover yourself. This is the garment that was used, if you remember elsewhere in the law, in a pledge as collateral. If you borrowed money from someone, you could give your garment, your cloak, as collateral for that. But remember, the law says if somebody gives you their garment, return it to them at nighttime because they need it for warmth. And so this was a garment that was also used kind of as a blanket to keep you warm. And the tassels on the four corners, the tassels were there to remind the Jews to keep the law of God. Those tassels were down by their feet. And so when they looked down at their feet, it was a reminder to always walk in the law, walk in the commandments of God. And remember, the tassels also had a blue thread running through them, which reminded them of heaven and that their home was heaven and that they should set their minds and their heart on heaven and that they're heading to heaven just like us. We're to set our minds on things above where Christ is, not the things of this earth. Our home is heaven, and we are pilgrims and sojourners on our way to heaven to be with Jesus. And so you have these four tassels on the corners of your outer garment. You remember the story in the Gospels of the woman with the issue of blood who reached out to touch the hem of the garment of Jesus. She reached out for the tassels of Jesus. And when she touched the tassel of Jesus, she was healed of her issue of blood just from touching the hem of his garment. So now, beginning in verse 13, we have laws concerning sexual morality. Verse 13, if any man takes a wife and goes into her and detests her and charges her with shameful conduct and brings a bad name on her and says, I took this woman, and when I came to her, I found she was not a virgin, then the father and mother of the young woman shall take and bring out the evidence of the young woman's virginity to the elders of the city at the gate. And the young woman's father shall say to the elders, I gave my daughter to this man as wife, and now he detests her. Now he has charged her with a shameful conduct, saying, I found your daughter was not a virgin, and yet these are the evidences of my daughter's virginity. They shall spread the cloth before the elders of the city. What in the world is going on here? You guys picked a great night to come to church. Well, first of all, let me say that God places a high value on remaining a virgin until marriage. That is God's desire for you if you're single and unmarried. God's desire for you is that you would remain a virgin and pure until your wedding night. Now, that goes against our culture and what's normal in our culture. Well, it went against the culture of that day as well.
1: He asked me how I know, and I say it rings truer than the finest crystal.
2: This has been Ring of Truth with Pastor Dan Sexton. Pastor Dan is the senior pastor at Calvary Chapel, Ellicott City in Columbia, Maryland. Today's study is part of a series on the book of Deuteronomy, which is the last book of the Pentateuch, and it ends with the Israelites getting ready to cross the Jordan River into the Promised Land. It may seem right now like God isn't doing much in your life, and you can start to question his plans. 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If you need

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1: Isaiah began to warn Israel 150 years before their destruction. But remember, the nation was flourishing with false prophets. All the false prophets were leading the nation astray in sensuality and greed and materialism. And the more the false prophets were successful, the further the nation got away. The false prophets would boast about revival and multitudes. They'd have, you know, the large crowds. But true revival brings holiness to a nation, not numbers.

0: Out of all the gospel accounts, it's very evident that Jesus had no concern with swelling the ranks of his followers. In fact, he tells his disciples to count the cost, that their lives would be in jeopardy, that they would be hated, brought before the magistrates, and judged for their belief in him. Not necessarily a recipe for success, according to man's standards, that is. But we're talking about the sovereign, all-knowing God of creation, and he sees hearts and minds, not numbers. We're going to look at one such heart today in Daniel the prophet. On today's broadcast of Walk in the Light, Pastor Bill Gallatin reveals that attitude is everything as it pertains to the work of God in and through our lives. We're in Daniel today, chapter 1, beginning at verse 2.
1: In the third year of the reign of Jehoiakim, king of Judah, came Nebuchadnezzar, king of Babylon, into Jerusalem, and he besieged it. And the Lord gave Jehoiakim, king of Judah, into his hand. Notice, the Lord allowed it because of the sins of the people. After the greatest revival of the nation, it could not be saved. The very nation that God formed and gave the Bible to, Israel, could not be saved because of the sin of the previous administration, the man called Manasseh, whose name means causes to forget. And his brilliant leadership caused people to forget God. They became liberal and pluralistic in their thinking and their beliefs. They accepted everything but the truth of God. And they practiced infanticide. They condoned homosexuality, witchcraft, wizardry, casting spells. And they probably started the same way that we see in the present era. You know, Satan's subtle, maybe just with children's books, learning cute little things like Harry Potter to cast spells and learn about charms and just innocent little stuff. And maybe television cartoons and sitcoms on television, young people learning to be witches, to do good things. But you see, it was accepted. God said, I will not pardon this nation. They have practiced the abominations of the heathen that I warned their forefathers not to do. It's accepted in their society, and now they've taught their young children. And so the untold suffering of the young people because of the leadership of their peers, the adults. And so the Lord gave Jehoiakim, king of Judah, into his hand with part of the vessels of the house of God, which he carried into the land of Shinar, which would be the area of Baghdad, Iraq today, to the house of his God. And he brought the vessels into the treasure house of his God. Very common that when a foreign power would overcome and destroy another nation, they would give the glory to their false gods and then plunder the temples and take them back to their museums to show their power that's superior and their gods that were superior to the nation that they destroyed. And the king spake unto Ashpenaz, the master of his eunuchs. Now, this is fulfillment, remember, of Isaiah. He prophesied. Now, Isaiah began to warn Israel 150 years before their destruction that they were headed for this destruction. But remember, the nation was flourishing with false prophets. All the false prophets were leading the nation astray in sensuality and greed and materialism. And the more the false prophets were successful, the further the nation got away. The false prophets would boast about revival and multitudes. They'd have, you know, the large crowds. But true revival brings holiness to a nation, not numbers bandied about. So many people saved and thousands of people every night filling the stadiums. True revival brings holiness. True revival has a nation return to God, not get further away. And so the false prophets were flourishing. So Isaiah said, your sons, your king's sons will be taken away as eunuchs to serve in a foreign land. They didn't believe it. They were too powerful. Things were too good. They couldn't believe Isaiah. They'd look around and say, it's impossible. But now, it's happened. And so here they are, these young boys. They're going to be turned over to Ashpenaz, the master of his eunuchs, that he should bring certain of the children of Israel and of the king's seed and of the princes. Isaiah prophesied this in chapter 39, verse 7, hundreds of years earlier, trying to warn the nation, even before Jeremiah came on the scene. Remember, it's Jewish tradition has stated that it was Manasseh who had Isaiah sawn in pieces because he couldn't stand the prophesying. He prophesied the truth concerning him. Children in whom was no blemish, but well-favored, or just the finest of the crop of the king's seed, and skillful in all wisdom. Now, isn't that interesting? Because it's through the line of Judah that the promised Messiah is coming, the Savior not only of Israel, but the world. And so if Satan can destroy the line of Judah, and if any do live after he's destroyed the race and destroyed the nation, if he can get them to indulge in their easy lifestyle with all this wealth and this carte blanche and their finishing schools with their religion, if he can get them as a teenager, you see, he can stop a young person from the line of Judah ever wanting to be the one who would fulfill or even raise a family that Mary could eventually be born down the road, that there could ever be a Messiah. So if I can get the godly children, I can keep Christ from helping a people. And you see, if God, the God of this world, can get the godly children to renounce Christ, he can get the next generation, he can get the whole nation. He can keep the nation from, you see, experiencing Christ, because the godly children that live now, if the nation goes on, are the judges and the educators and the religious leaders of the next generation who will renounce Christ and renounce the Bible. And so he goes after the favored children, skillful in all wisdom and cunning in knowledge and understanding science. In other words, just this bright, tremendous potential in these teenagers, just as there are in our church in the United States. You know, but because of the sin of Manasseh that we're experiencing in our country, the infanticide. I wonder how many Einsteins have gone down a drain in a hospital. How many future Billy Grahams or George Washington Carvers or Martin Luther Kings have gone down the drain in some abortion clinic, as the Psalms say that these people offered their sons and daughters to devils. But the devils today, you see, use terms like Planned Parenthood. You wonder how many Daniels and Josephs, and magnificent young potential leaders, we've killed. And they'll never breathe the air to bless a nation or lead a nation back to God. All over the world, not just in our land. That here are a few. And they had ability in them to stand in the king's palace, whom they might teach the learning and the tongue of the Chaldeans. Now, if a young 14 or 15 year old had a right to have an attitude and give up on God, just think, you can't trust God. I know what my mom and dad said, but look what's happened to me. And boy, if a teenager wanted to wallow in self-pity and have an attitude toward God when he's been saying, hey, would you like, look at our nation. Look what's happened to your nation and your God. You think that that religion that you were in is really worth it all? And only a 14 or 15-year-old now. Here, we're going to put you in one of our private finishing schools. You're going to have the best education, the best food. You're going to go to the Harvard of Babylon. That's exactly what it means, you see. You see, Satan wants to get them so enmeshed and mingled with this new culture that they'll renounce the truth. He'll give them indulgence. Have whatever you want. Become a Chaldean. Renounce your heritage. Renounce your faith in God. And so the king appointed them a daily provision of the king's meat and of the wine which he drank. So nourishing them for 3 years. Boy, they're going to go to a private school and have the education and steak and eggs, man, not just for dinner, but for breakfast. And at the end thereof, they might stand before the king. In other words, when they graduate from this finishing school, this magnificent private school, they are going to be Babylonians. No more will they even care about their national heritage, their roots, or the God that their parents taught them. But you see, here's a teenager that just didn't listen and accept intellectually the truth concerning God. He had a true experience. He maintained a relationship with God. So you can't educate that out of someone's heart. When someone has a true relationship with God, no matter what Satan tries, you can't get him out of the heart. Now, among these were the children of Judah, Daniel, Hananiah, Mishael, and Azariah. Now, Daniel means God's judge. And it's interesting, his three friends who were teenagers also, that were of the royal family of Judah, to be put in this finishing school, this private school. Their names all had meaning that reflected Yah, or Jehovah Yahweh, the God of Israel. Their parents gave them godly names. Now notice, they even want to have their, you see, to change their identity, notice what they do. Unto whom the prince of the eunuchs, and eunuch, by the way, can mean that these young boys were castrated. It is the term, and that was very common practice in those days, that they would take the men so they couldn't reproduce their own kind. They were brilliant, they were intelligent, but you see, they would lose the potential to reproduce themselves and carry, you know, and bring forward the seed. And so they would be castrated and put in the king's palace. Now, whether this happened or not, we do know this. There's no mention of Daniel ever having a wife. In the 70 years that he served as a statesman in the nation of Babylon with the different kings. But they were made eunuchs. And they were given names. And he gave unto Daniel the name of Belteshazzar, changing their names. And what they did was they changed all their names with the prefix to their false gods. Bel being the prefix that would speak of Baal, the Lord or master of Babylon. Baal worship was forbidden, you remember, and Israel had begun to teach their children to learn of that religion, and it crept back into their society, and so God used the nation who honored that deity to destroy them and punish them, turned their God against them. So Daniel was given the name of Belteshazzar, and to Mishael of Meshach, but to Azariah, Abednego. Now, notice, here he is, just like any one of us. You don't have to be a teenager. Satan says, I see potential. You're of the godly seed. You've made a decision for Jesus Christ. You're in the royal family now. And so that means you're a threat. You can perpetuate your life. You can pass on the truth by your life to someone else. So you are a threat to Satan. And what does he do? He offers indulgence. All you want. Back off a little bit. Here. You don't have to pray for anything. You won't have to exercise faith. You won't have to trust God. You won't have to go without. Here, you can have the best of everything. Here, you're the royal seed. So he wants to try and change your identity. Don't remain faithful to God in a difficult time. Here's an easy way. Here, Jesus, you're in a situation. Look what God's doing to you. Here, you just get water baptized. And God drives you into the wilderness. And now look at you. You're going to serve God? Here, let me, I'll give you, if you bow down and worship me, I'll give you all the kingdoms and all the wealth and the power of the world, Jesus. You see, his tactics never change. He just disguises his mode of operation. But it always comes in the same way. Through education, through relationship. It's always, you don't want to trust God. Take the easy way. Here, if you just bow down to me, you can have what you need right now. Don't go without. Compromise a little bit. I'll give it to you now. But Daniel purposed in his heart, and notice the absolute wisdom of this young teenage boy, the respect and dignity, how he went about saying, you know, I can't do it. Not going into some tirade and, you know, putting on some big show of self-righteousness and indignation. It started with, he's purposing in his heart that he would not defile himself with the portion of the king's meat. Now, how would he defile himself with the portion of the king's meat? You see, in Babylon, after they would worship their false gods, they would slaughter an animal on the altar and then take it to the market, and the people would celebrate and eat the meat that was offered to the false god. And remember, to the Jewish people, you were not to eat meat that was strangled, like the wringing of a neck of some fowl. The blood had to be drained out. It was something that God ordained for his Jew to see, you know, you are to remain separate. You're a different people. You see, the Gentiles, that was not an issue with them, to drain the blood out. They would offer their sacrifices to their false gods and then all rejoice and eat that meat. Oh, they'd roast it, but they'd leave the blood in it. Well, as a Jew, and again, how remarkable. Who would even care or know? His relatives have been murdered. He's no longer living in his own country. Who cares? A man's got to eat, and man, what a life. And he said, I'm not going to defile myself. I don't care if I'm in the midst of Babylon. I'm not going to defile myself with their entertainment, with their literature, with their philosophy, with what they call entertainment. I don't care what kind of a rating they put on it. I'm not going to defile myself. I'm not putting money in their coffer. I'm not going to defile myself. I can be fulfilled without it. You see, there's the pressure. Well, what kind of a life are you going to have? You've got to be exposed to these things to have a full, rich life. To be perfectly balanced and to be able to cope with society. And so you need to be exposed. We need to put you in this school. You need to experience what it's like out there. Daniel says, I don't need to experience that. I'm not going to defile myself. Even though I have no parental authority over me now, I have no one. In fact, in this country where I'm living now, it's legal to enjoy it. These people, it's part of their society, so why not? I'm not going to defile myself. And so he's not going to eat the meat or drink the wine that's poured out and used at the sacrifices. And so notice his respect again for authority, even though he's a captive. He requested of the prince of the eunuchs that he might not defile himself. An absolute respect for authority. No, not some big tirade. Self-righteous indignation or attitude. Absolute respect for authority. He requested that he might not defile himself. Now notice what it says. You see, as God, when he sees a heart that's going to be faithful to him, no matter what the circumstances may be, God says, I will work on your behalf. I will supernaturally work on your behalf, that even though you're in a difficult situation, it's interesting. Doesn't it say in Proverbs 16:7 that when man's ways please the Lord, it maketh even his enemies to be at peace with him? There's the supernatural work of God behind the scenes because somebody's honoring him with faithfulness and God says, I'm going to work on their behalf. You remember, didn't he do that with Joseph? When he was unjustly thrown into prison, what does God do? He uses prison, it says, to give Joseph iron in his soul. And it says he gave him favor for the prison master. And before you know it, he's running the prison. Why? Because of his attitude. Attitude is so important. Some Christians put on such a show of self-righteous indignation and anger. You get so militant thinking that, they're going to defend God and righteousness. And you see the mistake of even the apostles until they matured and grew and understood the love of God and how Jesus operates. Oh, Peter, man, he's going to, I don't care what you say. Well, off the ear goes. He's going to attack, man. I'm defending God. Did Jesus say, way to go, Pete? No. What did he do? He reproved the impulsive immaturity of his apostle. Took the side of the enemy and healed that man right before them all. Attitude is very important.
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1: The tongue is wide-reaching like a fire. 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It can go anywhere. 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Be careful how you use that. You have a very powerful weapon between that nose and that chin. Very deadly weapon. The tongue is a fire, a world of iniquity.
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0: Welcome to Searchlight, a survey through Scripture with Pastor John Corson. It is our desire to bring you a systematic study of the entire Bible, chapter by chapter, book by book. Over the past couple of Searchlight programs, we have been looking at a list of people in Romans chapter 16. This list of people are those that the Apostle Paul is personally greeting in his letter to the Romans. This is a great example for us because it shows us that Paul was a friend maker, and we should be too. But this list is also interesting because it shows the wonderful diversity of people who make up the body of Christ. As we join our teaching today, we are talking about a man named Rufus. It appears that his father was Simon the Cyrene. He was the one that was forced to carry the cross for Jesus. Let's now join Pastor John for our study and see what this means.
1: And salute Rufus, chosen in the Lord, and his mother, who's also mine, the one who mothered me, an older lady, an older gal, Rufus's mother. Now, who's Rufus? We talked about this, I think, briefly on Sunday in the amphitheater. Rufus, it seems, is the same Rufus that's talked about in Mark chapter 15, verse 21. Rufus, the brother of Alexander, and the two of them had a father whose name was Simon of Cyrene, or Niger, the black man. Who was Simon the Cyrene, or Simon Niger, the black man? Who was this man? He was one who came up from Africa to Jerusalem to celebrate and observe the Passover proceedings when he lined up along the Via Dolorosa as the crowd was gathering on that Good Friday. And as he watched the proceedings, no doubt straining his neck and perhaps squinting his eyes and trying to get a view, a perspective of what was happening, probably right before where he was standing, Jesus falls to the ground. He can not bear the weight of the cross. Having already been beaten beyond recognition, his back stripped with the flagellum, having already endured more physical pain than really is humanly possible, as he carried the cross, he collapsed under the weight of it, understandably. And by the way, he really couldn't carry his own cross because the carrying of the cross was to be taken as a public proclamation of guilt. You carried your cross to proclaim publicly and openly, I am guilty. Therefore, Jesus could not carry the cross because he wasn't guilty. And the soldiers there, which was unusual, instead of forcing Jesus, whom they considered a criminal, to carry the cross, instead this soldier that was on the scene placed the flat head of the spear upon the shoulder of Simon the Cyrene and says, you take the cross. Simon must have thought, oh man, what a catastrophe. I just came as a tourist. I came to celebrate the Passover, and now I'm going to be defiled by associating with this criminal. What a catastrophe. But what he discovered was the catastrophe was his great opportunity. Because something happened to Simon when he took that cross on. Something happened to him. Could it be that he understood the prophecy of Isaiah 9:6? The government, his government, shall be upon his shoulder. Isaiah 9 speaking prophetically of Jesus Christ. Ah, his name. Wonderful Counselor. The Mighty God, the Everlasting Father, the Prince of Peace. And the government shall be upon his shoulder. The government of what? The cross. That was what was on his shoulder. And now Simon carries the cross of Christ, governed in a sense, in a way that he would have never anticipated or even wanted. But he carried the cross and he became converted to Christ. Not only him, but his wife, evidently, and his sons, Rufus and Alexander. And it would seem, for you Bible students, that this Simon is mentioned in Acts 13 as, in verse 1, Simon is one of them. Simon of Niger is one of those who commissioned Paul and Barnabas to go from Antioch out into ministry. The guy really was a strong convert, if indeed that be the same Simon, which it does seem to be. What's the point of that for you, for me, for our kids? Listen. Jesus said, if any man come after me, let him deny himself and take up his cross. He wasn't saying that because I want you to be miserable, and this sounds brutal. I want you to be burdened by the cross. I want to see you squirm. I want to see you suffer. That's not Jesus. Did you see the article in the paper? An organization in Portland, Oregon called Mountain Men Anonymous. They have an interesting initiation into the Mountain Men Anonymous. A certain Mr. Anthony Roberts was being initiated into Mountain Men Anonymous. It's a wilderness club, and the initiation is this. You put a tin can on your head, and somebody from the club 100 paces away takes a bow and an arrow, a la William Tell, and they shoot the tin can off your head. And once the arrow pierces the can, then you can join. And this is true, a couple weeks ago now, Anthony Roberts was one of the fellas there. Put the can on the head. They shot, and they missed the can, and they hit his head. And it was an amazing story because although it went through his eye socket, the arrow, it didn't hit any vital part of the brain. His doctor said this, he can be grateful for he has a small brain indeed. True story. I guess so. Now, is that what Jesus is doing? Here's an initiation for you who want to follow me. Not a can on the head, but take up the cross and be miserable. And it's dangerous and it's gory. No, not at all. You see, Jesus came to teach us a very important truth, and that is this. The way to really have happiness and fulfillment in life is to die to self. And the more you live for yourself, the more you do focused on yourself, the more you are concerned about yourself, the more miserable and depressed and discouraged and blue and defeated and sad you're going to be. Jesus said, here's the key. Die to self. I've come that you might have life and life abundantly, he said in John 10:10. And this is the way. Take up your cross. Give it up. Lay it down. Let it go. And Simon thought, oh, miserable as I carry this cross. But then he realized, wait a minute, something's happening in me. Something's happening to me. And he became a convert, and so did his family, and he becomes a giant in the early church. This Simon the Cyrene. And now his son, salute Rufus, and his mother. Evidently, if Acts 13, you Bible students, verse 1, if Simon there of Niger, Simon of Niger, or the black man, same thing, Simon Cyrene. If that is true at Antioch, if that's where he ends up, and now they're laying hands on Paul, Simon with the prophets and teachers there, laying hands on Paul and Barnabas, it would seem as though, if we piece the puzzle together, that Paul spent time in Antioch with Rufus and with his mother. Perhaps stayed in their house, perhaps lived with them. And so he says, hey, salute Rufus and Rufus's mother, which is my mother also. Because really, if that be so, I stayed in the home, she took care of me. and salute Ascentius, verse 14, and Phlegon and Hermas and Patrobas and Hermes and the brethren which are with them. Hey, quick note here. These are all Greek names, and because they're lumped together and it says the brethren with them, it is apparent that this was a commune. Salute, verse 15, Philologus. Oh, what a great name, Philologus. It means Philos Logos, lover of the word. What a great... Hey, name your next son. Anybody pregnant in here? Let me suggest this. Philologus, a lover of the word. This guy just loved the scriptures because this was a name, a nickname tagged to him. Or man, this was given because of his tendency, obviously, to study the word, and he was fascinated by it. Good name. Neat guy. I want to meet him. Interesting that the story is told of the little second grader who was going into the Bible bookstore to get his first Bible. Mom and dad walk him in, and he says, "I want a Bible just like yours, Mommy. Just like yours." And the dad says, "Well, why don't you want one like mine?" "Oh," he says, "I want one just like Mommy's. I know Mommy's is a lot more interesting than yours because she reads hers and you don't read yours." Ooh, man. And then salute, verse 16, one another with a holy kiss. Five times Paul uses this phrase, salute each other, man, with a holy kiss. The churches of Christ, oh, they salute you. Now, verse 17, after giving this greeting to his friends, friends to greet, he now says, but there's foes to avoid. We looked at this section on Sunday. If you weren't here, please get the tape. Very important study. In the middle of this, enjoying his friends, sending greetings and sharing his love with these brothers and sisters, he says, however, I beseech you, brethren, mark them which cause divisions and offenses contrary to the doctrine which you have learned, and avoid them. For they that are such serve not our Lord Jesus Christ. That's the key concept. Many Lord Jesus Christ are being taught. The Lord Jesus of the Mormons, the Jehovah Witness, the Modernist, the New Ager. We looked at some of those concepts on Sunday morning, but they're not our Lord Jesus. It's a different Jesus Christ. Paul says they are not embracing, serving our Lord Jesus Christ, but their own belly. And by good words and fair speeches, they deceive the hearts of the simple. The word simple does not mean dumb. It means sincere. What's being said here? Simply this. There are sincere people that are being deceived by those who preach another Jesus Christ. So Paul says, in your sincerity, to want to learn more about the Lord or be students of the word, don't allow those who teach a different Jesus to come into your home. Don't become engaged in discussions with them. Don't spend time arguing against them. You mark them and you avoid them. And that's the word of God, folks. And wise is the man or the woman who takes seriously and literally the exhortation of our brother Paul. You don't spend time debating those who teach another Jesus Christ. Why? Two reasons, very simply. Number one is for your protection. Satan is clever. And many a believer who thought he was strong in theology succumbs to those who are inspired satanically to mess your mind and trip you up. Paul says, for your protection, just stay away from them. And secondly, prioritization. There are too many other people that are living by you, working with you, that are ripe and ready to hear the gospel. Put your energy there. Don't spin your wheels endlessly talking to those and debating with those who are not going to be saved. Mark them and avoid them. And you put your energy in the fields that are white, ready for harvest. Very important point. Your obedience has come abroad, verse 19, to all men. And I am glad, therefore, on your behalf. But, another word here of warning, not just stay away from those who preach another Jesus Christ. But also, I would have you wise unto that which is good and simple concerning that which is evil. be wise about the scriptures and spiritual matters, and be naive or simple, different word here, be simple in the sense of naive concerning things that's evil. You should not be experts in evil. I should not be an expert in evil. Be simple. Let people marvel at your naivety. Moses taught us that lesson. You know the story of Moses. When he was 40 years of age, he had enough of Egypt. He saw the futility of Pharaoh's deal. Even though he would have been the next Pharaoh, he said, no way. And the book of Hebrews tells us very clearly, Moses, when he was come to years, 40, refused to be called the son of Pharaoh's daughter any longer, and he chose rather to suffer the affliction with the people of God rather than enjoy the pleasures of sin for a season. For he esteemed the reproach of Christ greater riches than the treasures of Egypt. He saw through it. When he was 40, he got the big picture. There comes a point when you realize, hey, what the world has to offer is dumb. It's shallow. It's not satisfactory. Suddenly, Moses, when he's 40, says, this is dumb. I'd rather suffer with God's people who are laboring out there in the sun, baking bricks, than be in the palaces of Pharaoh, enjoying this sin which brings pleasure only for a short season and reeks and brings destruction and problems. I want to be. So what did he do? He storms out of the palace. And what happens? He goes out of the palace and he says, man, one of my brothers, a Jew, is being hassled by an Egyptian taskmaster. So Moses did what he was trained to do in Egypt. Flexed his muscle, clenched his fist. Flist is the ancient Egyptian word. He clenched his fist and he dealt a death blow to that taskmaster. And he thought, hey, this is going to gain me favor. I'm using Egyptian principles to help out my brothers. And what happened? The next day when he came to hang with his brothers, the Jews, they said, get out of here. Are you going to kill us too like you killed that taskmaster yesterday? And he ran to the desert. And for the next 40 years, he unlearned Egypt. And now 40 years later, he's being called. And he goes, they're not going to believe me. Look at me. I don't dress like an Egyptian pharaoh anymore. I don't know the latest songs. I can't tell you the top 10 shows. I don't get People magazine. How am I going to relate to them? They won't listen to me. Oh, yes, they will, Pharaoh. You see, you left Egypt overnight, but it's taken me 40 years to get Egypt out of you. To teach you to give up the worldly perspectives and the worldly techniques and the worldly knowledge. Moses, it took 40 years until he says, I don't even know what's happening in Egypt anymore. And God says, now I can use you.

0: won't be effective. That's what Moses thought. It wasn't until Moses was unlearned in the things of Egypt that he could be used in the things of God. Sorry, I just came back from youth camp. How I want our kids, our young people, to just see the vanity of Egypt and forget it and leave it behind and not feel that they have to know what's going on and how they need to see that in you, Mom and Dad. They need to see you as one who lives in a whole different mindset, a whole different deal. They need to see that in me and in you, really. When you die, Grandma, Grandpa, Mom, Dad, may your kids say about you, there was a godly man, not a hep pops, but a godly man. Lived a whole different way and led me out of the wilderness. Paul says, I want you to be naive, simple concerning evil. Well, you say, John, if we mark those that are teaching another Jesus, and if we're simple or naive concerning evil, who's going to deal with the cultist? And who's going to deal with the evil? The next verse, the God of peace, he shall bruise Satan under your feet shortly. The God of peace. The peace that you have in your heart and the peace that flows from your lip and the peace that's seen on your face because you're not arguing with the cultist and you're not monitoring the world. The God of peace. Man, watch how he works through you in stomping on Satan under you. Now the grace of our Lord Jesus Christ be with you. Amen. Timothy, my fellow worker, Lucius, Jason, Sosipater, my kinsmen, all they salute you. I, Tertius, who wrote this epistle, salute you. He was the secretary. Paul dictated this to Tertius. His name, by the way, means third. And if you look down at verse 23, the last name there is Quartus, whose name means fourth. These guys were slaves. In those days, if you were a slave, you were named first, second, third, fourth, fifth, sixth. Kind of like George Foreman. They just had, they were just named by numbers. If you were a slave, you weren't worthy of a name. And consequently, it's interesting that these two are considered unworthy of names, yet become historically and eternally significant being brought into the kingdom. In fact, one was actually the one whom Paul used as his secretary, as his assistant, and dictated this letter to. And now, he goes on after saluting these fellows, Gaius, my host, Erastus. These are all men that were with Paul in Corinth, also sending their greetings to those in Rome. They salute you in the grace, verse 24, of our Lord Jesus Christ be with you all. Amen. And now, he takes the pen. This is where Paul now takes the pen and writes himself. This is too good. This will be our text on Sunday, I think. We'll stop here tonight. We'll finish the last three verses of Romans, Lord willing, I think, on Sunday morning.
1: 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But for today, we pray the same thing for you that Paul prayed. 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
1: Some things in the Bible are very hard to understand. Here's my advice to you. Set those aside and pay attention to the ones you do understand. Don't steal. Oh, I just don't understand what that means. Well, what do you mean you don't understand what that means? Don't lie. I don't know. What's lying? I don't know what lying is. Like, pay attention to the things that you do understand. Skip. It's okay. You have permission. Here's a pastor telling you. You have permission to skip over the things that are hard for you to understand. Just write a little note. Get back to that. Get back to that. Maybe 50 years you might understand it, but I'll get back to that. But you read it anyway. Just don't read so that you understand every single word. Read the Bible to get to know the author.
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1: So maybe you're in a season in your life, it's like, man, I keep having all these bad things, and I don't know what to do, and I'm just worn out, and I'm freaked out, and I don't have comfort about it. You're having a Ziklag moment, and you need to go get in the presence of the Lord.
2: Welcome to Time in the Word with Pastor Troy Warner of Calvary Chapel in Lynchburg, Virginia. We're so glad you're able to join us for today's verse-by-verse study through the book of 1 Samuel. This message will be part of a study covering 1 Samuel 29 through 31. Coming to the end of the book here, and we're going to see the tragic end of King Saul. At one level, this is one of those stories that belongs among the classics of ancient literature, of the big characters of David and Saul and the rest, and the fall, the tragic end of the king. It's almost Shakespearean, and yet it's a lot more to it than that. What we're learning here is that if we start well but do not finish, then there's serious trouble awaiting us. And even if we've been chased into the wilderness like David, we need to continue regardless, because we do not want to end up like King Saul. We better open up our Bibles to the book of 1 Samuel and spend time in the Word.
1: All right, so turn with me over to 1 Samuel. We're going to be closing out our study in 1 Samuel, chapters 29, 30, and 31. And Samuel, here at the end of 1 Samuel, we're going to see that the first king of Israel ends up dying as prophesied by Samuel from the grave. You missed that last study. And so the short story is, God's not speaking, he's not answering King Saul anymore. He's not talking to him. And so King Saul has the crazy corrupt idea that he'll find a witch who could do a seance and he could consult and find out what's going to happen. So he carries this out, and God sovereignly acts and works in the most unique way. And of all people, it's the prophet Samuel that comes and speaks to him. It freaks out the witch, because that's not what she's used to. She's used to something that is far different. This was God speaking, and Samuel rebukes him and says, yeah, you're going to die in this battle. And so this is where we're headed. We're coming into this. Meanwhile, back into the life of David, we've seen him go and run and hide in Gath and among the Philistines, so that he could be out of the reach of King Saul. He, I would say, is having a lapse of faith by doing this. He thinks that if I don't do this, I'm not going to be protected, which is so interesting, because that comes right on the heels of that massive coma that he puts upon the whole army that was pursuing him. And they walk, they tiptoe through the 3,000 men that are there to kill them, and not a one of them awakes. But after this great hand of the Lord protecting King David and making King Saul, or the potential King David, in training, he doesn't see the hand of the Lord in this, and it freaks him out. And so he goes and he runs and he hides, and he's deceiving the king, and he's saying that, yeah, I'm going out and I'm fighting these battles, but he's actually fighting different battles. And so we have two different scenes that are going on. As we come to the end of the book of 1 Samuel, we're going to wrap up both of those battles that are going to take place. So let's go ahead and look at chapter 29. And here we see that God is going to rescue David out of that Philistine dilemma that he's got himself in. Then the Philistines gathered together all their armies at Aphek, and the Israelites encamped by a fountain, which is in Jezreel. Okay, so up in Jezreel, we're going to read a lot about the Jezreel Valley. As we read about the Jezreel Valley, you will probably most know the Jezreel Valley as the Valley of Armageddon. But the Jezreel Valley is a large area. Megiddo, is a one town, and so that is a massive valley in Israel. It's where Gideon fought the Midianites. It's where Deborah and Barak had their great victory. You can see this valley from the mountains of Gilboa. You can see this from where Gideon went and drank with his army from the springs. You could go up to the south of Nazareth. You could overlook this valley at Mount Carmel. You can look into this valley. It's a massive valley. And of course, we know at the end of days, there's going to be the last battle being fought there. But there's been a lot of battles that have been fought in this territory. Verse 2, and the lords of the Philistines

0: passed in review by hundreds and by thousands. But David and his men passed in review at the rear with Achish, the king. Then the princes of the Philistines said, "What? What are these Hebrews doing here?" Now, this is a, you know, this reference to them as Hebrews, this is not just a reference to their ethnicity. Almost all scholars agree this is a pejorative that's being used about them. This is not meant to be just a way to reference them. It's like, you know, what are these guys doing here? So, of course, Achish has grown comfortable with David and trust David over the last year and 4 months of him going out and doing battle, bringing spoils. But he's been lied to. He's been deceived. So he's invited David to come up. But the rest of the Philistine princes or lords are like, there is no way that guy is going out to fight with us. And so they're like, this is not going to happen. And Achish said to them, to the princes of the Philistines, "Is this not David, the servant Saul, king of Israel, who has been with me these days or these years? And to this day I have found no fault in him since he defected to me." Well, you're being played, Achish, and you don't know that. And David has deceived you. And so these princes, though, they're like, that guy is not going to battle with us. Verse 4, "But the princes of the Philistines were angry with him. So the princes of the Philistines said to him, 'Make this fellow return, that he may go back to the place which you have appointed for him. And do not let him go to battle with us, lest in the battle he become our adversary.'" Which, that's really about the only way you can see that David was going to go into battle against his own country, against other Israelites, was that he was going to use this as an opportunity to kill the kings and the lords of the Philistines. And these guys are like, no, he's not going to fight with us. "For with what could he reconcile himself to his master if not with the heads of these men?" So like, yeah, he'd take our heads off and give them. Remember, he did that before when he was a teenager. "Is this not David of whom they sing to one another in dances, saying, 'Saul has slain his thousands and David his 10,000. They even knew the song. I mean, they're probably sitting in the tent going, "David, don't sing that song, you know?" But everybody knows this song. And so it must have been a good song. And so they correctly discern that David is a threat. So verse 6, "Then Achish called David and said to him, 'Surely as the Lord lives.'" It's interesting. You see all capitals for Lord? That's the covenant name for God. It's Yahweh. So, you know, I don't think we should read too much into this about the heart and the mind of Achish. So maybe he's just trying to speak in language that David would find familiar because he's afraid that David maybe would be offended. Not quite certain, but it is interesting there. It says, "You've been upright." No, he hasn't. He's not been upright at all with Achish. "And you're going out and you're coming in with me, and the army is good in my sight. For to this day I found no evil in you since the day of your coming to me. Nevertheless, the lords do not favor you. Therefore, return now and go in peace, that you may not displease the lords of the Philistines." So David said to Achish, "But what have I done?" You know, yeah, you've done a lot. "And to this day, what have you found in your servant as long as I've been with you, that I may not go and fight against the enemies of my lord, the king?" So let me read that again, that last phrase there, "that I may not go and fight against the enemies of my lord, the king." So the question, who does Achish think is the Lord, the king? He thinks it's him. But you could read this, and in David's mind, he's got his fingers crossed behind his hands, or behind his back, and he's not speaking about Achish, the Lord. He's speaking about Saul, which he has referred to him as that in these encounters that we've had. You know, again, we cannot say definitively, but I think most would agree that's exactly what David had in mind, and he probably saw this as an opportunity to, yeah, get on the good side. I can prove once and for all that I'm not against him. And so verse 10, "Now therefore rise early in the morning with your master's servants who have come with you, and as soon as you are up early in the morning and have light, depart." So David and his men rose early to depart in the morning to return to the land of the Philistines, and the Philistines went up to Jezreel, so up to the valley there. the Lord has just spared David from his folly. Now, here's the interesting thing. We're not given a lot of commentary, so let's just kind of think about this. It could have been the very plan of David to go up and in the midst of the battle, turn on these lords in the army, and then with his 600 men to have created incredible disruption and would have been in the midst of them, wiping them out and killing them. It would seem that would be the case. And so David is like, man, this is a perfect opportunity. But is God wanting to destroy the Philistines in this battle? That's not the objective. What's the objective? It's to judge King Saul. So David being up there, destroying the Philistine lords and leaders and the heads and the generals, whoever, would have actually worked against what God was going to accomplish in this battle. Now, does David know this? David does not know that. He doesn't know that's going on. So I wonder if David maybe felt thwarted in this, like, Lord, why did you let this happen? This would have been a beautiful opportunity for you to have used me in these circumstances. But the reality is God was advancing even David in this, but he doesn't see it and he doesn't know. And so often this is the case, is that the Lord is moving. We sang that song, you know, the Lord is moving and we don't see it. And the Lord is moving in this rejection, the correct discernment of these pagan Philistine princes to get him out of there, because I cannot see any other plan that David would have had, but God was doing something different. And so we've all been in this place where David has been, where we think we see the clear plan in front of us, and then we find out that's not it. I mean, you know, we don't hear David saying anything, but if I was him, I could hear myself saying on my way back to Ziklag, wow, I really thought I heard from the Lord on that one. I mean, I thought this was an excellent plan. I wonder what's going on. And of course, in time, he'll find out. The Lord is going to deal with him. Now, listen, it's not a good feeling. And I am reading into the text a little bit, so, you know, just work with me. But it is not a good feeling to step out when you think you've heard the Lord into a venture and then to find out that's not the Lord. That's why we call this a walk of faith and not a walk of facts, right? We step out. We hear from the Lord. We do the best we can. And then if the Lord wants to redirect us, then he redirects us. So that is what is going on here in chapter 29. I see this as the kindness and the grace of God upon David to keep him out of a potentially messy situation. Could have God used that circumstance? I mean, you can almost imagine reading this, and then in the midst of the battle, David turned and there was this great victory. I mean, this is the kind of thing that God often does, but not on this occasion. So David is returning home, and for good reason. Because what is going to be at home is going to be a nightmare. Now, he doesn't know that. He doesn't know. All he knows at this point is, I could have done some great good for the armies of Israel. But there's trouble as he returns home. So let's move on into chapter 30, and we'll see that the Amalekites attack Ziklag, which is where he's living. Chapter 30, verse 1. Now it happened, when David and his men came to Ziklag on the third day, and this would have been about 50 to 60 miles. So an army could often do 15 to 20 miles a day, ancient army. So this is kind of just what's recorded in history. So they've gone about 50 or 60 miles. And on the third day that the Amalekites had invaded the south and Ziklag, attacked Ziklag and burned it with fire, and taken captive the women and those who were there, from small to great. They did not kill anyone, but carried them away and went their way. So David and his men came to the city, and there it was burned with fire, and their wives, their sons, and their daughters had been taken captive. Then David and the people who were with him lifted up their voices and wept until they had no more power to weep. I mean, this is just a wailing that is going on. And David's two wives, Hanoam the Jezreelitess and Abigail the widow of Nabal the Carmelite, had been taken captive. Now David was greatly distressed, For people spoke of stoning him because the soul of the people was grieved, every man of his sons and his daughters. But David strengthened himself in the Lord his God. So right now, David has come back and it seems like I should have never gone. As a matter of fact, everybody that was with him, at least a good number of them, are thinking, we should have never even come, let alone gone. I mean, yeah, you shouldn't have gone. What did you think you were going to do by going up there? You can imagine the accusations coming in. You can imagine how maybe even David is here afflicting himself and just beating himself up for this decision. And again, I will contend he should have never been here. He should have never been gone to Gath and then gone out to Ziklag and done all that he's done. He had a lapse of faith, and this lapse of faith has put him in this precarious place. And now, because he made a decision from fear and not from faith, the fear decision is, let's get out of the long reach of Saul, live among the Philistines, he won't come down here. So that decision from fear, not faith, has now made him and his company vulnerable, and they want to kill him. We should have never come here. So what were you thinking? And so David strengthened himself in the Lord. You know, doing the enemy's bidding. Now, I'm going to be a little harsh with David here. So doing the enemy's bidding, or at least presumably, is always going to put your family at risk. I mean, this is, now again, I say presumably, because that's the face he was giving to Achish, that I'm doing your bidding, when in reality he was not. But it's a compromised situation. And there's no way that David could have foreseen the Amalekites burning this down. But he's taken protection into his own hands. He's found protection among the Philistines. Well, David, how did that work out for you? Not very good. It has not worked out very good. And we must be careful that when we make our decisions, that we're making our decisions as best we can in faith before the Lord and not out of fear, and certainly not running to the world to try and find the strength and the deliverance. Because you're going to make yourself and everybody around you incredibly vulnerable. And that's what we read here. But we have there in verse 6, at the end of verse 6, that David strengthened himself in the Lord. We've read previously that he had gone and that Jonathan had strengthened his hands in the woods. Well, where's Jonathan? Well, he's up in the Jezreel Valley. He's going to die in the next chapter on the mountains of Gilboa. So he's far away from him. His family, he's had to send them, you know, over into Moab to get away from the reach of Saul. So he doesn't have his family. His wives are now gone. His mighty men, at least a portion of them, are turning on him. What is he going to do? His best friend, his family, nobody is there, and his life is being threatened. And so this was a low point for him. But what David did was he strengthened himself in the Lord his God. And this is something all of us must learn how to do. All of us must learn how to do this. And I really believe that when we put too much emphasis upon a man or upon a woman or upon our friendships or upon even family, that the Lord will work the circumstances out so that eventually we have to learn to just trust him. Hey, spouse, having a Christian wife, or if you're a wife, having a Christian husband, having Christian children, parents, brothers and sisters, a Jonathan, you know, whoever that person may be, praise God for that. May the Lord multiply, not wives and husbands, but may the Lord multiply, I know we're in the Old Testament, but we're still not going there. May the Lord multiply all of those healthy, good relationships in your life. I pray that you'll have 1,000 Jonathans. But I pray you'll know how to do this more than having even one Jonathan. I pray that I will know this, how to strengthen myself in the Lord, because there will be days in your life when it's going to be just you against the world. And you need to know how to stand. You need to know how to come and to glean from the Lord and how to receive comfort, how to find strength. Philippians chapter 2, verses 1 and 2. Therefore, if there is any consolation in Christ, if any comfort of love, if any fellowship of the Spirit, if any affection and mercy, fulfill my joy by being like-minded, having the same love, being of one accord, of one mind. The overall thrust of this passage is to get along and to support one another. Now, I'm kind of making it kind of the another point about learning to come just to the Lord. So I want to make an emphasis there about the conditional statement. He says, if there is any consolation, is it a question whether there's consolation in Christ? Is it a question that maybe somebody's not received the comfort of love? Is there this idea that maybe somebody has not experienced the sweetness of fellowship with the Spirit of God and have had that affection and mercy poured out upon their life? No, the idea is, since these things are so in your life, and the Greek allows for that kind of interpretation, because these things, you know it to be true, and because you know it to be true, now do this. What's the this that he wants them to do? To be like-minded, having the same love, being of one accord. That's the point. But I want to just emphasize the front end of it. He wants them to do the loving of each other, so he appeals to something that would not be questioned at all. Right? Do you see that? If you want to convince somebody to do something, you say, hey, I want you to do this, and then you put in front of it, you know, well, if this is true, and then you choose something that is rarely true or outlandish and could barely be true, and then you call them to do this thing that is absolutely necessary, it's like, that's a weird conditional statement you just did. Now, if you can fly to the moon and back in the next 20 minutes, then love one another. Well, who can do that? No, I guess I don't have to love one another. So what does Paul do? He appeals to something that nobody would question. What is it that nobody will question? That there's consolation in Christ. Nobody would question that there's the comfort of love. Nobody would question that there's a fellowship of spirit with the Lord. Nobody would question that there's affection and mercy to be found in the Lord. So then he goes on to give the exhortation. So this is something that is so obvious. Paul expected everyone to say, well, of course, all of that is there. Now, therefore, I'm under, the exhortation, because that's all true. I'm under the exhortation to love one another. I have no excuse. So David goes and he strengthens himself in the Lord. And what all of us need to be able to say, I hope you can say verse 1. I hope when you hear verse 1 being read, therefore, if there's any consolation, you're like, well, of course there's consolation. I know all about the consolation of Christ in my life and in the comfort and the fellowship. Let me tell you about the last time I was in my quiet time and how this Holy Spirit spoke to me and ministered to me. This should be a given. Do you see that? And so it's important for us that when Jonathan's not there and families in Moab and your wives, hopefully you only have one, have been kidnapped and taken hostage. In other words, there's nobody to turn to. That you know how to do this. And I do believe that sometimes when you lean or we lean so heavily on one another, that God will make so that, like, you only have one person to turn to. And so we say, well, I have nobody. When we say that, we need to remember verse 1. Philippians 2. I have nobody. Do you have nobody? Or do you have the most important somebody? And we have the most important somebody. So maybe you're in a season in your life, it's like, man, I keep having all these bad things, and I don't know what to do, and I'm just worn out, and I'm freaked out, and I don't have comfort. You're having a Ziklag moment. And you need to go get in the presence of the Lord and not leave until all of those things are being experienced. You're not twisting God's arm to look for these things, are you? These are the things that are just like stock standard base 101 Christian experience. And yet, I think a lot of us would say, oh, I need to get back to the basics.
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2: Hey, this is Pastor Dave with Agents for Christ, and you're listening to Evangelism Minute. Sometimes when you're witnessing to someone, it seems as if the conversation is not really going anywhere. They might show some interest, but it just seems as if they're not really getting it. Even though they may not receive Jesus right there, make sure you ask if you can pray for them. I have found that no matter what people believe, quite often they'll let me pray for their needs. We know that prayer changes things, and what an opportunity to bring that person before the throne of God. Make sure that when you do pray for them, you pray the gospel. Pray for their situation, of course, but also pray that their eyes would be open to the truth and that they would see their need for a Savior and come to know Him personally. Remember, faith comes by hearing, and hearing by the Word of God. For more information, go to GotTracks.com, and remember, be bold, share your faith.

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1: When Jesus said, you know, whoever comes

to me and believes in me, he says he will have inside of him like living waters. And then John makes a commentary, because Jesus was referring to the Holy Spirit, because Jesus was not yet glorified and the Spirit had not come internally into man. So we know that Jesus is referring about the internal fellowship with the Holy Spirit. And once you have the Holy Spirit, it's like living waters, because the opposite of living waters, basically stagnant waters. And in stagnant waters, nothing grows.

In the Gospel of John, chapter 4, we meet a woman at Samaria, and she's doing her chores she's probably done every day of her life, gathering water from the local well. But on this day, her life would be absolutely transformed as she would encounter Jesus. It starts with an invitation from a well. Jesus offers the water that quenches the deeper inner thirst. He offers it to this woman. It not only changes her life, but everyone in the village. As Pastor Poncho will explain on this program of On the Level Radio, as we continue our series of studies in the Gospel of John, we'll do so looking at chapter 4 as we consider the one that offers the water of life coming up next.

0: And now with today's program of On the Level, here's Pastor Pancho.
1: So Jesus initiated the conversation. He says in verse 7, give me a drink. For his disciples had gone away into the city to buy food. Then the woman of Samaria said to him, how is it that you, being a Jew, ask a drink from me, a Samaritan woman? For Jews have no dealings with Samaritans. Now do you understand why that question was posed? It was a racial remark. Immediately. Defensive mechanism. Instead of saying, sure, I get you a drink. But it was inappropriate. First of all, Jews don't speak to me. And men, Jewish men, don't speak to me. Especially if you look like a rabbi, I know you're going to think that I'm dirty. And why are you speaking to me? So she was shocked, and she throws a race card. She says, well, you know, you, why are you talking to me, a Samaritan woman? So she was shocked. It's 12 o'clock, and the observations I was telling you, my observations, first of all, divine appointment. Jesus needed to go to Samaria. Jesus was weary from his journey. You see his humanity. Encounter between the woman and Jesus is and was not coincidental. It's God's sovereignty and providence. And then we see the personal evangelism. And then she was alone at 12 o'clock. Even today, in the Middle East, no one goes to the well to get their water at midday, because at midday is around 120, 130 degrees in some parts of the Middle East. Iraq gets to 135 in the mid-hot, in the hot day of the summer. So when would be the best time to get your water? In the morning. And it was a social event. As women will meet, it was only women that will go to the well. And they will go early in the morning, get enough water for the day. And it was a time to chit-chat. And there was just to talk between the girls. You see, that's how Jacob and Isaac met their wives, at a well. This is Jacob's well. And so there is this connotation, perhaps, that here she is at 12 o'clock, and she is not a person of repute. She is ill repute. She has a moral rectitude, but she's talking to Jesus, and she doesn't know who this man is. And so she responds, why are you talking to me? And Jesus answered and said to her, if you knew the gift of God and who it is who says to you, give me a drink, you would have asked him and he would have given you living water. So we find here that Jesus has

of God, living waters. You see, from the get-go, if the gift is desired by anyone, the conscience has to be aroused. You cannot come to Jesus until you feel a repentance in your heart, when you realize you're wrong. Because if you accept Jesus Christ intellectually because it's the right thing to do, my girlfriend did it, my husband did it, and you know it's a thing to do, it's not going to work. You have to know why you're coming to Jesus. You need to know that you have a need of a Savior. You need to know that you're spiritually dead, and Jesus offering you living water. Living water. So that sets her off, because Jesus speaking figuratively. We as Christians, we know what he's talking about. He's talking about John chapter 7, verse 37 through 39, when Jesus said, you know, whoever comes to me and believes in me, he says, he will have inside of him like living waters. And then John makes a commentary, because Jesus was referring to the Holy Spirit, because Jesus was not yet glorified and the Spirit had not come internally into man. So we know that Jesus is referring about the internal fellowship with the Holy Spirit. And once you have the Holy Spirit, it's like living waters, because the opposite of living waters, basically stagnant waters. And in stagnant waters, nothing grows. Nothing but fermentation and bugs and larvae, and you will not drink stagnant water. That's something that you go and you go camping, but when you're in the military, they tell you, do not drink stagnant water. Why? Because there's bacteria, there's this junk. The best way to go and identify where it's clean water, when the water is just moving, and the filtration is by nature. So by the time you go to a stream, it is so cold. When we go to Israel, you guys been to the springs of Gideon, and man alive, that water, you can actually get a water bottle, take it, and take it with you, and it's sweet. Did I say sweet? It's sweet. There's no sugar in it, but it's sweet. It is like, dude, it's different. My mom used to have, we don't do that no more. I wish we would, but they were made of clay. A what? A jarra? Jarra. There you go, jarra. Yes. That's a jarra in English. Jarra. No, it's a clay pot, man. Clay. And you put water, and you put in the refrigerator. And then after a while, man, it's like, man alive. I'm going to buy me a jarra tomorrow. Now, true. Tomorrow. I'm going to buy me one. But it's that kind of water. So Jesus speaking figuratively about the Holy Spirit, but she interprets it literally. And so he says, the woman said to him, sir, you have nothing to draw with, and the well is deep. Where then do you get that living water? And then she gets religious. Are you greater than our father Jacob? Wait a minute. That's an insult. She's saying that our father is Jacob. Who is the father of the nation of Israel? Father who? Abraham, not Jacob. And so there's an insult, because Jacob was there. His well was there. And there were many kings that died there. And so she's saying, Are you greater than our father Jacob? And the answer is, of course I'm greater than him, who gave us the well and drank from it himself, as well as his sons and his livestock. The answer was silent. But the answer between you and I, he could have said, of course. But he didn't. 13. Jesus answered and said to her, whoever drinks of this water, meaning the well, will thirst again. But whoever drinks of the water that I shall give him will never thirst. But the water that I shall give him will become in him a fountain of water springing up into everlasting life. So meaning, everlasting life within you, there's a stirring of living water. And living water always calls us, the spirit of energy is always keeping you alive. And that's what Jesus was referring to. Again, in chapter 7 of John, this is what John says in John 7:37. On the last day, the great day of the feast, Jesus stood and cried out, saying, if anyone thirsts, let him come to me and drink. He who believes in me, as the scripture has said, out of his heart will flow rivers of living water. That's what Jesus said. But Jesus does not elaborate when he was saying this. It is John. He comments in verse 39. But this he spoke concerning the what? The Spirit whom those believing in him will receive. For the Holy Spirit was not yet given, because Jesus was not yet glorified. Now, isn't that this story comes right after another man that was seeking Jesus? Unlike Nicodemus, the Bible never says here that Nicodemus said, I'm a sinner. You see, Nicodemus was a religious man,
but a religious man that was also lost. A priest himself, he was lost. This is a common woman. This is a woman with no education. And you can tell from that, there's no education. She doesn't have any culture. She doesn't have any ethics. She's living among people who hate her because she comes by herself at 12 o'clock. That means she's ostracized. That means she's a loose woman. People in the hood know that she's a loose woman. And Jesus knows that too, but he wants to minister to her. And then, verse 15, the woman said to him, notice his title, still sir. Sir, give me this water that I may not thirst nor come here to draw. Jesus said to her, go call your husband and come here. The woman answered and said, I have no husband. You see, she should have said, I'm not married, but I'm living with someone. When we ask people today in the church, we say, you know, my husband and I, we don't get along. And so now the climate today in our society, when we're counseling people, we have to ask them, are you legally married? And you think, Pancho, that's offending. Of course they might. No. Chances are they're only shacking up and they're coming to church. And then they wonder why their marriage is not solid. We have no communication. We have intimacy problems. Or it's not your wife. It's not your husband. But we have three kids. So, you're shacking up. You're in sin. Well, what does the paper have to do? It has nothing to do with the paper. It has to do with to get married and do it right. Have responsibility, obligation, commitment, loyalty. You need to have that. You don't have that. You're like Peter Pan. You have a backdoor policy. Oh, things are not working out. I'll see you later. You know, and it's too late, baby. It's too late, baby. Though we really did try together. Something inside. Get out of here. That's easy. That's so easy. You got married, man. Commit yourself like a man. To your wife, to your children. Love your wives. Love your wives. Respect your wives. Don't go with that culture jive, man. Be a Christian, first and foremost. Be responsible. The woman said verse 17. The woman answered and said, I have no husband. Jesus said to her, you have well said, I have no husband. Here it is. Here it is. Here's your laundry. For you have had five husbands, and the one whom you now have is not your husband. And that you spoke truly. The woman said to him, look it. From sir, I perceive that you are a prophet. Duh. It changed from sir to, I think you're a prophet. Of course. I think I know that. I call her, you know, not mean. I just call her the Elizabeth Taylor of the New Testament. So she said in verse 20, the woman said to him, sir, I perceive that you're a prophet. Now check this out. So she's shacking up. Now she goes religious on him. Instead of saying, yes, you know what, Jesus, I'm shacking up with this man because I have a problem. I never had a father. I never had a man to hold me. And I started young and I'm lost. Oh, no. She goes theologically. And that's what many people do. They get theological when you present it with something that's practical. So, again, Jesus goes and says, listen, 20, our fathers worship on this mountain, Mount Gerizim, and you Jews say that in Jerusalem is the place where one ought to worship. Jesus said to her, woman, believe me, the hour is coming. That's a prophetic utterance that you find in the Old Testament. The hour is coming. Woman, believe me, the hour is coming when you will neither on this mountain nor in Jerusalem worship the Father. So he didn't argue with her. You know, he didn't argue. He said, you Jews say you have to go to Jerusalem. And Jesus didn't argue because that's the truth. That's where God dwelt. And that's where God wanted his people. In Jeremiah, we are told when Jeremiah said, my house, God said, shall be a house of prayer. It will be a house when Solomon dedicated in 2 Chronicles. He said, let this house be a place where your people can pray and forgive their sin. And that they may honor the widow, the poor, the alien, and the foreigner. So they were allowed to go to the temple, not inside. They had a specific place so that a God of Israel can be respected. And they were welcome. And so here now, Jesus did not argue with her. He accepted. He says, you're right. It's in Jerusalem. However, the hour is coming and now is. Look what he says. When the true worshipers will worship the Father in what? In spirit and in truth. For the Father is seeking such to worship him. God is spirit, and those who worship him must worship in spirit and in truth. And so, Jesus was saying, God is not going to be allocated to one place. You see, in the Old Testament, in the ancient days, as it is today,
holy shrines and holy sites are very special. Something in the human heart directs us to holy places. You go to Fatima, it's holy. You go to Caesarea Philippi, it's holy. You go to the Mount, it's holy. You go to the birth of Jesus Nazareth, you go to the church, I forgot what it's called, but it's holy. And people are attracted to holy sites. That's Jacob's well. That's a holy site. And so she says, you Jews say, but my father said we worship here. And Jesus, you're right. He said, but the time is coming where we don't longer have to worship in temples, in structures, in places, because God is going to be dwelling inside of you. And that's what Jesus was trying to say. I have a gift for you, the gift of living waters, that when you receive it, he said in verse 14, it will become a fountain that springs inside of you of everlasting life. And that's when you worship God, when the Spirit comes upon you. That's what Paul was talking in Colossians. For God has given me the mystery. What is the mystery? The hope of glory in your hearts. God coming into your heart. And so Jesus said, we must worship in spirit and truth. Verse 25. The woman said to him, I know that the Messiah is coming, who is called the Christ. When he comes, he will tell us all things. So she relegated all those obstacles. The religious presence of God, the messenger of God, the problem with the ethnic problems, the location where we're going to worship. She brought it all down in a capsulized form. And she said, well, when the Messiah comes, he'll get it straight and tell me the truth. Notice what he says. Jesus said to her, I who speak to you, I am he. What a mind blower. When the Messiah comes, we'll get it together. He'll tell us what's going on. Well, I'm telling you, it's going on. Now notice the change. At this point, his disciples came and they, what? They marveled that he talked with a woman. They're tripping out. They come back with the lunch bag and they're saying, what's up? That's Jesus, man. Got the hookup. What's going on? And that's what they thought. I'm not disrespecting it. They go to town. First of all, they realize that the Samaritan food is defiled. But they go get lunch anyway at the city. And they come back and Jesus is talking to this woman. By now, the woman is probably already smiling because she probably already received the knowledge of Jesus. And so she's probably having a wonderful smile, and there's Jesus talking to her. And they walked in. They said, what's going on? Doesn't he know she's a woman? Doesn't she know she's a Samaritan? And so they didn't say anything. He says, yet no one said, what do you seek? Meaning to the woman. Or, why are you talking with her? To Jesus. The woman then left her water pot, went her way into the city, and said to who? How come not the women? The women wouldn't talk to her. Only the men. The men knew who she was. And that's the way it is today. We know them. We know who they are. We used to know them in high school, in college. We used to know those kind of women. And the women knew us. They would tell us things like, I just can't get on with girls. The girls, they don't like me. Well, I like you. You're cool in my book. We'll go out together. Forget the girls. So they went to the men. And she became an evangelizer. Come, see a man who told me all this that I ever did. Could this be the Messiah, the Christ? Then they went out of the city and came to him. In the meantime, as the men are coming to see for themselves, his disciples urged Jesus, saying, Rabbi, eat. But he said to them, I have food to eat of which you do not know. Speaking spiritual. Therefore, the disciples said to one another, hey, has anyone brought him anything to eat? Anybody brought him lunch? Jesus said to them, my food is to do the will of him who sent me and to finish his work. And what did he do last Friday? He finished his work at the cross. In verse 35, do you not say there are still 4 months and then comes a harvest? Behold, I say to you, lift up your eyes and look at the fields, for they are already white for harvest. But wait a minute, God. We're in Samaria. Where is Samaria? We're an enemy country. We are in the people that we hate so much. So Jesus said, listen, it's ready to go for harvest. Verse 37, for in this he's saying is true. One sows and another reaps. I send you to reap that for which you have not labored. Others have labored and you have entered into their labors. What does that mean? Well, people come to Christ here on Sunday morning, right? People come to Christ. And erroneously, a family member will always tell me this, sometime, not all the time. They will tell me, I knew if I brought him here, you will speak to him. And you will nobly lead it to the Lord. And they thank me. And I wish I could say, well, of course. Yeah, sure. No. You see,
I enter

0: many of the Samaritans of that city believed in him because of the word of the woman who testified, he told me all that I ever did. Now, that's impossible. In those days, a woman's word was not taken literally and seriously, especially from a woman of ill repute. So something had changed in her life. Something already changed. She forgot her water pot. She went to go get water, and she just left it. I don't need a water pot. I got the living water. She left and told all the men, hey, guys, let me tell you, there's a Messiah out there. He tripped out. You know what I mean? He told me everything. And he just changed my life right now. And I can see that she's all wired up. Then people saw something in the life of that woman, and they believed. And the man said, well, if they change you, I got to see what changed you. And that's what happens. When people see you at work, at play, at home, on the campus, when they see your life that is motivated, doesn't mean you have no problems. That doesn't mean you have no conflicts in life. No. But it means that you're sovereignly walking with God, and he's helping you. He's strengthening you. He gives you the time and the energy for one day at a time. And people see that. And when they get in trouble, when their world collapses, they gravitate always to people that have moral backbone, people that read the Bible, people that go to church. Isn't that the way it is? At work, at play, in the neighborhood, when something horrible happens to their life, when their world collapses, they don't turn to people that they're not serious. They always talk to you. This woman was taken serious. We are told in verse 40, so when the Samaritans had come to him, they urged Jesus to stay with them, and he stayed there 2 days. And many more believed because of his own word. Then they said to the woman, now we believe, not because of what you said, for we ourselves have heard him, and we know that this indeed is the Christ, the Savior of the world. To the Samaritans, he broke all ethnic lines. Cultural, lingual, economic. He says, I am the shepherd for the entire world. Now, today, you're here. Time is not on my side, but it's on your side right now. This woman was exposed by Jesus. See, when man exposes you, you're going to be open for ridicule, betrayal, castigation. But when the Lord pops you, he gives you grace. Today, you're here. You think you came here just out of mere chance, coincidence? No. If you're here tonight and you have not received the Lord, as this woman did, as many of us here did, today is for you. God still has living water for you. And that's the gift of God. You cannot earn it. It's a gift. You cannot work for it. It's a gift. You cannot pay for it. It's a gift. No one else can get it for you because it's God's gift. A gift is something you receive for free. You don't have to receive it because it's free. But if you like to receive it, I like to offer it to you. I like to pray for whoever you are. If you want to receive the Lord Jesus Christ, today is the day of your salvation. Today is the day when God will reach forward and take his hand to reconcile you. Please repeat this simple prayer after me. And if you don't have a Bible, we'll give you one for free as a gift from us to you so you can start a new Christian life. Would you please repeat this prayer after me? Dear Jesus, forgive me. I repent of all my sin. I ask you to come into my heart as my Lord and my Savior. Fill me with the Holy Spirit and make me a new person with living waters running all over my soul. Bless me now as I thank you in Jesus' name.
1: 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The water that the world offers cannot quench your thirst. Jesus says we should come to him, and out of our bellies shall flow rivers of living water. It's such an amazing account that we are learning about in John chapter 4 on today's program of On the Level, as Pastor Pancho has been teaching us. And obviously there's still much more to learn, as we'll do so on our next program of On the Level. I hope you can join us then. Well, for the latest news and information, to know anything and everything about our ministry here at the Ark Montebello, as well as being able to review this study again, simply go to our official website. 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
2: Another reason Christians need to engage others with biblical truth is because of gratitude. 2 Corinthians 4 says, "For God, who said, 'Let there be light in the darkness,' has made this light shine in our hearts so we could know the glory of God that is seen in the face of Jesus Christ. We now have this light shining in our hearts, but we ourselves are like fragile clay jars containing this great treasure. This makes it clear that our great power is from God, not from ourselves. We are pressed on every side by trouble, not crushed. We are perplexed, but not driven to despair. We are hunted down, but never abandoned by God. We get knocked down, but we are not destroyed. Through suffering, our bodies continue to share in the death of Jesus so that the life of Jesus may also be seen in our bodies. Yes, we live under constant danger of death because we serve Jesus, so that the life of Jesus will be evident in our dying bodies. So we live in the face of death, but this has resulted in eternal life for you. But we continue to preach because we have the same kind of faith the psalmist had when he said, 'I believed in God, so I spoke.' We know that God, who raised the Lord Jesus, will also raise us up with Jesus and present us to himself together with you. Because they know God will raise up believers to eternal life, they speak up to share this glorious truth with others. We are not victims, yet death to self is a daily experience in our bodies so that his life in us may be shared with others. Our bodies are like clay, and this weakness proves that our strength is God's goodness and light shining within us. Our joy in our struggles is evidence that the Bible is true and God is real. I challenge you today, be humble, since God chooses to love people who are totally unworthy. Then, show as many people as you can the treasure map to eternal life in Jesus."
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0: Welcome to The Word for Today, featuring the Bible teaching ministry of Pastor Chuck Smith, founder of the Calvary Chapel Movement. 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And on today's edition of The Word for Today, Pastor Chuck continues his message, Live a Holy Life, as we pick up in Hebrews chapter 12, verse 14. And now, with today's study, here's Pastor Chuck.
1: It was a common sight to see a Pharisee on the street corner putting his finger down his mouth trying to regurgitate, because as he was walking along, a gnat happened to fly in his mouth and got caught in his throat, and he's, you know, and got to get that thing out because it hadn't been bled yet, and you can't eat meat that isn't bled. It's against the law. So you'd see him straight, you know, trying to get rid of a gnat. But he said, man, you know, the outside of the platter is so clean, but inside it's filthy. You're like the whited sepulchres, and they would paint the tombstones with this whitewash. And so you're all white outside, but inside, he said, you're full of dead men's bones. You're like these sepulchres. The outward righteousness, standards of holiness. But yet, because of that, we should not neglect the fact that there is a true holiness that each of us should aspire to. Living a holy life, living a pure life, living a life that would be pleasing to God. Without holiness, no man shall see God. That should concern each of us. Looking diligently, lest any man fail of the grace of God. Now, there has to be real care taken that we do not presume upon God's grace. It is not a cloak to cover our lasciviousness. It is something there for our benefit and for our good, that we will rely and trust totally in Jesus Christ rather than trusting in our own works. It is there to bring us to God, because my works can never bring me to God. But it is not there just to cover over any kind of lying and stealing and cheating and all that I might want to do, saying, well, God's grace covers. We actually then fail of the grace of God. We don't understand the grace of God. Lest any root of bitterness springing up trouble you, and thereby many be defiled. So, bitterness is something that we have to really guard against. What a destroyer it can be of ourselves. Oh, the problems that a bitter attitude can create physically to you. The chemicals that are produced by your glands when your heart and mind are filled with bitterness, destructive chemicals, tearing your body, and what it does to others. Lest there be any fornicator or profane person as Esau, who for one morsel of meat sold his birthright. He came in, he had been out in the fields, he was hungry, he was famished, and here is dainty brother Jacob had been fixing up some delicious tidbits. He said, oh, give me some of that. Smells great. Jacob said, well, trade it for your birthright. Hey, man, I'm going to die of hunger. What's good is my birthright? Sure, you know, he didn't care about his birthright. Sold his birthright for a mess of pottage. For you know how that afterward, when he would have inherited the blessing, he was rejected, for he found no place of repentance. The reason for his rejection, he found no place for repentance. Now beware. An unrepentant heart, set in my ways, I won't change. Even though he sought it with tears. Now, don't make a mistake here thinking that he could not repent. He was trying to repent and couldn't. No, what he sought with tears was the blessing. When Jacob received the blessing, and Esau finally came in with a venison for his old man. And he said, "Hey, Dad, I fixed the barbecue venison just like you like, you know." And he says, "Then who was it that was in here earlier? I've already given the blessing." He said, "No, Dad, I'm Esau, your son." Well, he said, "It must have been Jacob then, but I've blessed him." And he said, "Oh, but bless me." And he started to cry. He wanted the blessings of the Father. And he sought the blessings with tears. And he said, "I can't. I've already given everything to your brother." And so though he sought the blessings with tears, there was still no repentance, no place of repentance in his heart. All he wanted was the blessings, the benefits. And there are a lot of people like that. And we are told to beware lest we be like Esau, who really disregarded the birthright, didn't care about it, and thus lost the blessing. Some of you don't really care about being a Christian, but oh, you want the blessings of Christianity. I want to live in a Christian nation. I don't want to live in a pagan nation. No, but oh, me a Christian? No way, man. But hey, I want the blessings of freedom that Christianity brings wherever it goes. But there's no place of repentance. Now, the contrast. He's writing to Hebrews who had been under the law, who were now come to a new covenant through Jesus Christ, and thus a new relationship with God in the new covenant. He speaks again in contrasting now the old covenant of the law. And he said, "For you are not come unto the mount that might be touched, that burned with fire, nor unto the blackness and the darkness of the tempest, and the sound of the trumpet, and the voice of the words, which voice they heard, entreated that the word should not be spoken to them any more. For they could not endure that which was commanded. And if so much as a beast touched the mountain, it shall be stoned or thrust through with a spear. And so awesome was the sight that Moses said, I exceedingly fear and quake." Let's go back for a moment to Exodus chapter 19 and read the account of Mount Sinai, where God gave the law to Moses. Let's start reading with verse 14. "And Moses went down from the mountain to the people, and he sanctified the people, and they washed their clothes. And he said unto the people, Be ready, for in the third day do not come to your wives. And it came to pass on the third day in the morning that there was thunder and lightning and a thick cloud upon the mount, and the voice of a trumpet exceeding loud, so that all of the people that were in the camp trembled. And Moses brought forth the people out of the camp to meet God, and they stood at the nether part of the mount. And Mount Sinai was altogether on a smoke, because the Lord descended upon it in fire, and the smoke thereof ascended as the smoke of a furnace, and the whole mountain quaked greatly. And when the voice of the trumpet sounded long and waxed louder and louder, Moses spake, and God answered him by a voice. And the Lord came down upon Mount Sinai on the top of the mount, and the Lord called Moses up to the top of the mount, and Moses went up. And the Lord said unto Moses, Go down, charge the people, lest they break through unto the Lord and gaze, and many of them perish, and let the priests also come near," and so forth. And here is this awesome scene. And then in the next chapter, God gave the law to Moses. Now, he said, you haven't come to this awesome scene of Mount Sinai, a mountain that could be touched with hands, but people dared not come close. The mountain that was covered with the smoke and the fire and the thunders, the darkness, the tempest, the trumpet sound. So awesome was the sight that Moses himself quaked. But you've come to a different mount, to Mount Zion, and unto the city of the living God, the heavenly Jerusalem, unto an innumerable company of angels, unto the general assembly and the church of the firstborn, which are written in heaven, and to God the judge of all, and to the spirits of just men made perfect, and to Jesus the mediator of the new covenant, and to the blood of sprinkling that speaks of better things than that of Abel. Haven't come to the Mount Sinai, which, you know, if you came to it, you'd be thrust through or stoned. We've come into another mount, to Mount Zion, under the city of the living God, this heavenly Jerusalem, the myriads of angels, the church of the firstborn, born again, and to God, spirits of just men made perfect, to Jesus. So, see that you refuse not him that speaks. Now, God, who at sundry times, divers manners, spoke to us through the prophets, hath spoken to us through his own dear Son. He's coming back now to the first chapter, the introduction to the book. The book of Hebrews is the message of God to man through his Son. The better covenant that God established through the Son. The better way, the better sacrifice. So, be careful that you not refuse him that speaks, that is Jesus Christ, and the word of God and the revelation of God given to us through him. For if they escape not who refused him that spake on earth, that is Moses, much more shall not we escape if we turn away from him that speaks from heaven. And so Jesus came down to speak to us the words of God, to reveal to man the truth of God, to speak to us the truth of God. So be careful that you don't refuse that word of Jesus Christ. For they that despised Moses' law rejected it, were stoned, if they had two or three witnesses against them. How much more shall we not escape if we turn from the word of Jesus Christ spoken to us, this heavenly messenger, whose voice then shook the earth, but now he has promised, saying, yet once more, I shake not the earth only, but also the heavens. There is going to be a tremendous cataclysmic catastrophe that's going to befall the universe. The Bible speaks about it in several places. The Bible says the heavens are going to be rolled back like a scroll. The earth is going to stagger to and fro like a drunken man, be moved out of its orbit. It speaks of a meteorite shower falling to the earth. A tremendous shaking, not only of the earth, but of the heavens too. And this word, yet once more, signifies the removing of those things that are shaken as of things that are made, and those things which cannot be shaken may remain. So God's going to shake the earth once more. He shook it when he spoke from Mount Sinai. But once more, he said, I'm not going to shake just the earth, I'm going to shake the heavens too. Until everything that can be shaken will be removed. And only that which cannot be shaken shall remain. Peter, in talking about this great cataclysm that is coming, talks about the heavens being on fire, melting with a fervent heat, the elements dissolving. Seeing then, he said, talking of the material universe, that all of these things are to be dissolved, what manner of persons ought we to be? All right, everything that can be shaken is going to be shaken. That is, the material world. Only those things which cannot be shaken will remain. That is, the spiritual things. You see, you have only one life, and it will soon be over. And only the things that you do for Christ are going to last. Everything else is going to be destroyed. The whole material universe is going to go up one day. It's going to be wiped out. Now, if you put all of your value in material things, when this material universe goes, or when you go, when death comes, you're going to be totally wiped out because your entire value system was based in the material world around you. If your value system is placed in the spiritual world, then that can't be shaken. That'll last forever. That cannot be dissolved when the elements are all dissolved with a fervent heat. What manner of persons ought we to be? Peter asks. We should be spiritual. We should put our value in spiritual things. We should be walking after the Spirit. We should be living after the Spirit. And that is essentially what the Bible encourages us all the way through, telling us that the life of the Spirit is superior to the life of the flesh. And that basically is the message that the world hates. They don't want to hear that. They're all caught up in their little material gods, their material possessions. Their whole value system is in that. And to say that that's all going to get wiped out, that's all going to be destroyed, that's a threat to them. They don't want to hear that. But it's true. So God said, I'm going to shake once again the earth and the heavens. And that signifies that anything that can be shaken is going to be removed, and only that which cannot be shaken shall remain. Wherefore, we receiving a kingdom which cannot be moved, all right, our heavenly kingdom, let us have grace whereby we may serve God acceptably with reverence and godly fear. For our God is a consuming fire. Very interesting. We are told in Isaiah that when God destroyed the large Assyrian army that had come against the southern kingdom of Judah, in one night an angel of the Lord went out to this Assyrian army and wiped out 185,000 troops. One night. Destroyed the army. One angel. And in the morning, when the Israelites got up, looked out to see the enemy that had been camped around them, there was nothing but these dead corpses, 185,000. And it said, a fear gripped the hearts of the sinners in Zion. Those were in the city who were sinners. Man, they really got scared. They saw what the fire of God could do. They said, who among us can dwell in the midst of this devouring fire? I mean, they got panicked when they saw what God's fire can do. Our God is a consuming fire. Well, that all depends. Fire is an interesting phenomena of nature. One thing you can say about fire is that it is everywhere. There is what they call aromachosis, long word. But it means the slow-burning fire of nature. Take a piece of metal and just lay it outside here. And in just a short little while, that bare metal, you'll see little brown specks on it. What are those little brown specks? Oxidation. The slow-burning fire of nature. As nature starts to deteriorate that piece of metal, starts to eat it away. Slow burning fire of nature, destroying, eating away. You know, no sooner did we drive the last nail into this building than the thing started slowly eroding. Aromachosis. We've got to keep this thing up. We've got to keep painting. We've got to keep, you know, we've got a process of continual renewal of this thing because of aromachosis, the slow burning fire of nature that is gradually devouring everything. Now, fire, an interesting substance because it can consume. But fire is also used to transform into permanency. You put the alloy into the fire and you heat it, it becomes steel. Hardened, tempered by the fire. So fire is interesting. It can transmit some things into permanency while consuming others. You see, it all depends on the material that it's working with. The sinners in Zion said, who of us can escape the fire of God? The answer is, no one can escape the fire of God. It's everywhere. You can't escape it. The question is, what is it doing to you? And it all depends on what you are. If you are a child of God, the fire of God's transmitting you and transforming you into permanency. If you're not, it's a consuming fire that will one day totally consume you. Chapter 13, closing out the book, let brotherly love continue. And don't forget to entertain strangers, for some have entertained angels without knowing it. Interesting. I believe it. I don't think I've ever really entertained angels, to my knowledge. And I have never really, you know, thought, well, I wonder if that was an angel. I haven't really had that kind of an experience, but I would not challenge it. Now, there are stories about angels and all, but I guess in some ways I'm a skeptic to a lot of rumors that go around. And yet, I surely do not dismiss the possibility, because it's here in the scripture, that it is possible that angels could come in disguise as people and we wouldn't even know it. That'd be sort of awesome, but remember them that are in bonds as bound with them. Now, this is one of the reasons why I think Paul was perhaps the author of Hebrews, because he was in jail so much, and when he was in jail, he was encouraging the people to remember him, pray for him and all, pray for him in his bonds. And here he's encouraging those to remember those that are in prison as bound with them.
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1: May the Lord be with you and bless you and keep you in His love and grace. 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
1: The Bible is a book of history. This is Ken Ham, author of the eye-opening book, Divided Nation, Cultures in Chaos and a Conflicted Church. This week, we've been looking at how teaching the Bible chronologically makes it come alive. It connects the dots and helps us understand the flow of biblical history. But we also need to connect the Bible with the world around us. As you teach God's Word, show how it connects with archaeology, geology, biology, and anthropology. People need to see that the Bible is not some storybook full of just moral truths. It's a book of history. It connects with real people, places, and events in history. And this unleashes a powerful truth. If we can trust what the Bible says about history, we can trust what it says about the gospel.
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0: The eyes of the Lord run to and fro throughout the whole earth to show himself strong on behalf of those whose heart is loyal to him. In this you have done foolishly. Therefore, from now on you shall have wars. Verse 10, it says, then Asa was angry with the seer and put him in prison, for he was enraged at him because of this. And Asa oppressed some of the people at that time. How do you handle rebuke? How do you handle conviction?
1: God is looking for people who are living righteously so he can bless them and move through them. He wants to bless you. He wants you to give up the sin that so easily ensnares and live a blessed life serving him. In today's message, Pastor Mark wants you to know that no one is perfect, but you can be made blameless before God. When you fall into sin, it's important to repent and turn from those sins back to God. Don't turn your back on God's grace. There's an abundant life you can have in him. Well, let's join Pastor Mark in the book of 1 Kings, chapter 15, as he continues his message, The Good, the Bad, and Ugly.
0: He says, behold, all souls are mine, the soul of the Father as well as the soul of the Son. You see that? The soul who sins shall what? Shall die. The soul. We are all accounted to our own soul. We are all who can make our own decisions, whether we want to walk in the Lord and do what is right or walk against the Lord and do what is wrong. Now go to verse 19 of 18. 19 says this, yet you say, why should the Son not bear the guilt of the Father? Because the Son has done what is lawful and right and has kept all my statutes and observed them. He shall surely live. 20, the soul who sins shall die. The Son shall not bear the guilt of the Father, nor the Father bear the guilt of the Son. The righteousness of the righteous shall be upon himself, and the wickedness of the wicked shall be upon himself. Very simply, but I would encourage you, read chapter 18, because it goes through this whole process of one doing evil and one doing good. God says, you know what? I'm tired. Stop using that proverb. Stop burdening the people, because that's not true. Then Jeremiah properly, though, puts the proverb in its right understanding. There in Jeremiah 31, around verse 29 and 30, it says this, in those days they shall say no more. The fathers have eaten sour grapes, and the children's teeth are on edge. The father eats them, and then the son's guilty of the same thing. No. He says, don't say that anymore. He says, but everyone, verse 30, Jeremiah 31, 30, but everyone shall die for his own iniquity. And every man who eats the sour grapes, his teeth shall be set on edge. If you eat sour grapes, then your teeth going to be on edge, man. We are all responsible for ourselves. How we make decisions. It's important to know this, guys, because, again, even in the church today, I hear of ancestral sin. And that because your grandmother worshipped some kind of gods and the demons were then handed to your mom and dad, and then their demons are handed to you along with any furniture or any relic handed down. I'm serious. I'm not joking. You may have handed down a relic that's come from your great-great-grandfather, and you find out that he dabbled in some kind of occult, and all of a sudden these false teachers are telling you, you gotta get rid of it. You gotta remove that clock. You can give it to me, by the way. You know, there's always these charlatans out there. But they're saying, yeah, burn that furniture. Get rid of that old desk you have. Get rid of that picture. Guys, there are no generational curses. Let me tell you this, at least not for Christians. If you're a Christian today, if you're born again, you receive Christ as your Savior. Listen, the Word of God is clear in those Old Testament verses as well as New Testament verses. And you know these verses. 2 Corinthians 5:17. Therefore, if anyone is in Christ, he is a new what? A new creation. Old things have passed away. Behold, all things have become new. At your birth in Christ, the Holy Spirit comes to live with you. He seals you. He empowers you. Light cannot have anything to do with darkness. We've been teaching this on Sundays as well. You know that. Don't fall for this. Don't fall for these generational curses teachings. It's false. And then, if that's not enough, what Jesus said in John 8, 34 and 36, most assuredly I say to you, whoever commits sin is a slave of sin. And a slave does not abide in the house forever, but a son abides forever. Therefore, if the Son makes you free, you shall be free what? You shall be free indeed. Now, are there learned behaviors? Are there patterns? Yes. If my father, which he didn't, praise God, but let's just say that our parents grew up as alcoholics, you know, and they're constantly drinking, or every time there is a problem, or every time there is a situation, they're there drinking out of the bottle. Or maybe there's someone angry. Maybe your parents got angry and they always hit the wall. They put holes in the wall. Well, you see that enough. Guess what? You grow up with that. That's a pattern. That's something that you start doing because, well, you're guessing, well, if my dad did it, then I guess I should do it if I'm mad. No, you can break those patterns. You know, you can break those things. They're not curses. They're learned behaviors. And you are under control of them. And you can just say, you know what? I'm not going to do that. I'm raising my kids, and I want them to be raised. I don't want to give them. It's enough that they tell on us, don't they? It's enough that they tell on us in the little things that we mess up in. It's another thing when we're showing a pattern that really isn't liking us unto the Lord. Well, enough of that. Let's go back to 1 Kings 15, looking at verse 12. Now, this is what I love about Asa. He restores true worship. And this is what Judah needed. It says that he banished the perverted persons. That word there means male temple prostitutes. The King James says sodomites. He says he banished the perverted persons from the land and removed all the idols that his fathers, Solomon, Rehoboam, and Abijam, had made. Also, he removed, he removed his grandmother. Look at that. He removed Maacah, his grandmother, from being queen mother. Who gave her that title? Because she had made an obscene image of Asherah. Asherah, as we know, was the goddess right of love. She was really, at that point, she was the pornography. She was the image of that pornographic activity that the people would be involved in, and all that goes on with porn. I mean, don't want to get into it, but she made an obscene image of her, and no doubt she became the queen mother. She became like a priestess, you know, the queen of it. And he says, "Nah, grandma, you know, we're going to have to put you away." So Asa loved the Lord more than his family, including his grandmother. As we love the Lord, as we truly give our heart to God, total loyalty, total our heart to God first, it's going to prove itself. It's going to show itself with me and my wife, with me and my kids, with me and my friends, the congregation. If I'm sold out to God, if my vertical is right on, my horizontal is going to be right on. And Asa saw, "No, grandma, this is not good, man. We got a clean house. You know, I'm cleaning house here all over Israel. I'm doing the best I can to bring worship back. But I look at my own house, and my own grandmother is the queen mother, crying out loud." So he had a clean house, literally. It says, "And Asa cut down her obscene image and burned it by the brook Kidron." He did this publicly. He made a public statement that this is perversion. This is adultery. And it will be no more. And we need to start to honor God. We need to start to glorify God, because this is not what God called us to. Verse 14, "But the high places were places for pagan worship." By the way, if someone says this is something new, well, it's not. It's not something new. Well, this is a new teaching, or this is a something new. Then it's then it's wrong. Just know that. There's no nothing new. You know, the Bible is complete. And these high places, there's all that to say, it began back in Genesis when they tried to build the Tower of Babel, trying to get closer to God. The pagans thought if you go to a high place, a place of pagan worship, if it was elevated at any time, then you had a position, you had a with God or their gods. And anyway, he removed the high places, and or he didn't. It says, but the high places, excuse me, were not removed, and we don't know why. We don't know why he didn't completely remove the high places. I mean, I think Asa should have taken one further step to remove these elevated places dedicated to idol worship, but he didn't. Why? We really don't understand why he didn't do that. But I will tell you this, it's never good to leave something undone. It's never good to leave something undone. And I think this is here because it's a warning for us to do the work completely. Do the work completely. If we're looking at our lives, as we're surveying our hearts, if we're preparing our hearts, and if there's something of an idol, something in our hearts that we know that we need to deal with, we need to confess. Maybe it's something tangible. Maybe it's something that we continue to run to. Guys, we gotta just get rid of it because it's just stumbling us. It's just causing us to stumble in our walk. Remove it, tear it down, throw it away, burn it completely, because it will only stumble us, or it might stumble other people. He should have done this completely. It should have continued on the next step, but for whatever reason, he didn't. But I love how it says, nevertheless, Asa's heart was loyal to the Lord all his days. God knew Asa's heart. You know that Asa did the best that he could. I'm sure he would have liked all the high places to be removed, because they're going to come back, aren't they? If you know the story, they're still there. They're still tempting people. But God knew Asa's heart. He did the best that he could. And Asa was loyal to the Lord all his days. Now he's cleaning house. He's trying to do the best he can for that section of the southern kingdom. But then he goes and he goes into the house of the Lord. And he brings into the house of the Lord the things which Father Solomon had dedicated to the house of the Lord. We find in 1 Kings 7 the things that Solomon did, the gold and the silver furnishings that belonged in the house of the Lord. And these are the things which he himself had dedicated, silver, gold, and utensils. So Asa brought the things back into the house of the Lord, restored the worship, and he also brought silver and gold and utensils into the house of the gold of his own. So just good things to do there. And Asa has to deal with war. Look at verse 16. Now, there was war between Asa and Baasha, king of Israel, all their days. Now, we'll get into Baasha here in a minute. He kind of just comes on the scene without any background. But later on, it tells us the background, how he became the king of the northern kingdom of Israel all their days. And Baasha, king of Israel, came up against Judah and built Ramah that he might let none go out or come in to Asa, king of Judah. Ramah was 5 miles north of Jerusalem. And here the king, Baasha, is trying to control where the people would go to worship. If you're worried about people going back to the place of worship, back to the right place, and you're trying to keep them from doing that, you're in a bad place. If you're trying to keep people who want to worship the true and the living God, if you're doing all you can to do that, this is what this king is doing. You're in a very bad place. You're doing something very wrong. Very wrong. So he's trying to build up Ramah. If you have a map, you can look at it. And it's only 5 miles from Jerusalem. He goes, I'll build a wall here. That's the same thing that Jeroboam tried to do. That's why Jeroboam had those two places, Dan and Bethel, to put these two calves there to tell the people, no, this is where you'll come and worship. You don't need to go to Jerusalem. A direct movement against God and his word, and where he told the people where they needed to worship. It says, then Asa, verse 18, took all the silver and gold that was left in the treasuries of the house of the Lord.

Lord in the treasuries of the king's house. And then he delivered them into the hand of his servants. And King Asa sent them to Ben-Hadad, the son of Tabrimon, the son of Hezron, king of Syria, who dwelt in Damascus, saying, let there be a treaty between you and me, as there was between my father and your father. See, I have sent you a present of silver and gold. Come and break your treaty with Baasha, king of Israel, so that he will withdraw from me. So Ben-Hadad heeded to King Asa, sent the captains of his armies against the cities of Israel. He attacked Dan and Ajon and Abel-Beth-Makkah and all of Shinaroth with all the land of Naphtali. And now it happened when Baasha heard it that he stopped building Ramah and remained in Tirzah, which is probably another 20 miles north of Ramah. And then King Asa made a proclamation throughout all Judah. None was exempted, and they took away the stones and timber of Ramah, which Baasha had used for building, and with them King Asa built Geba of Benjamin and Mizpah. So they took over the area there of Ramah and took the wood and took all the structure there and built other cities up for it. Now in 2 Chronicles 14, verses 2 through 15, God had supernaturally delivered, it tells us, Asa from an earlier battle against an army of 1 million soldiers and 300 chariots of the Ethiopians. So in this second battle, Asa called not on the Lord. Did you notice that? He called not on the Lord, but he called on Ben-Hadad to deliver Judah against Baasha. But it tells us in 2 Chronicles 16:8, God sent a prophet to Asa to rebuke him. And this is what he said. Were the Ethiopians and the Lubin, not a huge army with very many chariots and horsemen? Yet because you relied on the Lord, he delivered them into your hands. He would say in verse 9, for the eyes of the Lord run to and fro throughout the whole earth to show himself strong on behalf of those whose heart is loyal to him. In this you have done foolishly. Therefore from now on you shall have wars. In verse 10 it says, then Asa was angry with the seer and put him in prison, for he was enraged at him because of this. And Asa oppressed some of the people at that time. How do you handle rebuke? How do you handle conviction? I don't think anyone wants to be rebuked, do we? I don't think anyone really wants us to have to, you know, be told or corrected. But when it's God correcting us, we should realize that God is right. And God is right here. Asa, you relied on God when there was 1 million and some people of the Ethiopians, and now you have this little, you know, skirmish with Baasha, the king of Israel, and you don't call upon me, you call upon man. You call upon man, and now man gets the glory, and now you have to thank man and give man gold and silver because he came and helped you. You know, we guys, this is just, isn't this so applicable for us that we should be going to the Lord first before anything else? Going to God? Well, it says in verse 23, the rest of all the acts of Asa, all his might, all that he did, and the cities which he built, are they not written in the book of Chronicles of the kings of Judah? And they are. But in the time of his old age, it says, he was diseased in his feet. We don't know what he had. Gout? I don't know what he had. But Asa, with this severe disease in his feet, going back to 2 Chronicles, tells us, again, he did not seek the Lord. Not only was, it says here, he was angry with the seer, locking him up, but he, in a sense, it seems like he didn't talk to God. He stopped talking to God. You know, some people say, I'm mad at God. I can understand, maybe I don't understand what God is doing. God, what is your will? God, you know, I trust you. I'm crying out to you. And I understand sometimes when they say that, but I don't think they really realize what they're saying. I'm talking about believers. I get it. Lord, what are you doing? And he will let us know eventually.
Or maybe he's been telling us all along, we just haven't been hearing.

0: to bless us, and he knows that we'll glorify him and bless him as well for what he does. It says verse 24, so as Asa rested with his father, that's by before he passed away, and was buried with his fathers in the city of David, his father. Then Jehoshaphat, this guy, I mean, Asa was good. Jehoshaphat will bring revival. He'll bring revival. Asa was a good, he did what was right. But Jehoshaphat is going to just, he's just going to, it's his son. And it says Jehoshaphat, his son, reigned in his place. We're wrapping this up. It says now, Nadab, the son of Jeroboam, the northern king, became king over Israel in the second year of Asa, king of Judah. And he reigned over Israel 2 years. And he did evil in the sight of the Lord and walked in the way of his father and in his sin by which he had made Israel sin. Again, he chose to do that. Then Baasha, the son of Ahijah of the house of Issachar, conspired against him. That's Nadab. And Baasha killed him at Gibbethon, which belonged to the Philistines, while Nadab and all Israel laid siege at Gibeon. Baasha killed him in the third year of Asa, king of Judah, and reigned in his place. And it was so when he became king that he killed all, notice this, he killed all the house of Jeroboam, the northern kingdom. He did not leave to Jeroboam anyone that breathed until he had destroyed him, according, listen, to the word of the Lord which he had spoken by his servant Ahijah the Shilonite, because of the sins of Jeroboam which he had sinned and by which he made Israel sin, because of his provocation which he had provoked the Lord God of Israel to anger. That is a fulfillment, if you're taking notes, of 1 Kings 14:10. In 1 Kings 14:10, the prophet said this will take place. Remember when Jeroboam's wife tried to disguise herself and she went to see the prophet? And the prophet said, come on in, wife of Jeroboam. Bob blew it right there. And then he said this was going to happen. And it happened right here, guys. In verse 31, now the rest of the acts of Nadab and all that he did, are they not written in the book of Chronicles of the kings of Israel? And there was war between Asa and Baasha, king of Israel, all their days. So we get the backup story of what happened earlier. In 33, and in the third year of Asa, king of Judah, Baasha, the son of Ahijah, became king over all Israel and Tirzah, and reigned 24 years. Imagine 24 years of this guy. And he did evil in the sight of the Lord and walked in the way of Jeroboam and in his sin, for which he had made Israel sin.
1: 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He's described as a man after God's own heart, and the successive kings created an unprecedented time of upheaval. Some were godly rulers, but those who weren't brought godly judgment upon themselves and their people. 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Again, that's 540-373-8683. Thanks again for joining us today in the book of 1 Kings. Pastor Mark has more to say about this Old Testament book next time. 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
2: And Nehemiah teaches us another important lesson. You don't have to attend every argument you're invited to. Again, we already learned that you don't have to attend every meeting that you're invited to. No is a perfectly acceptable answer. The same is true for arguments. Some people just want to bait you into an argument about everything. And it's like, can you just give it a rest? You're like a dog that's got a bone and you refuse to let that stinking bone out of your mouth. Give it a rest. If you want to argue for the rest of your life, go do it with someone else. Suck their joy because I'm not going to be a part of it anymore. Peace out, bro. I'm done arguing with you about this stupid stuff. Some people just want to bait you into an argument at every turn. You don't have to attend every argument you're invited to. You don't have to get involved in someone else's drama. That's their drama. Let them deal with it. Now, of course, as Christians, if we have sinned against somebody, if we've wronged somebody personally, we are required by the law of God to go to them and make amends and apologize and vice versa. But most of the time, the arguments we have nothing to do with that. It has to do with perceived faults and how that made me feel and how and it's all this. No, I'm not going to get involved in your arguments. I'm doing something important. I'm not going to let my spiritual peace be sapped by your needs. Fear spreads when we stop building and start defending. Imagine what would have happened if Nehemiah would have gone to all the people in Israel and said, hey, did you guys hear the rumors? The king's coming. He wants to kill us. He thinks we're starting a rebellion. We need to defend ourselves. Could you imagine what would have happened in Jerusalem if he would have said that? Everyone would have freaked out. Everyone would have stopped doing the work. They would have gotten on the walls. They would have lived in fear. They would have thought at any moment their impending doom was approaching. What did Nehemiah do in response? Again, it says, I continued the work with even greater determination. I love that. Hey, Nehemiah, come and meet with us. No. Well, Nehemiah, we heard you're going to plan a rebellion and overthrow the king. That's not true. You're a liar. You know what? I'm going to get to work. And now you ticked me off, so I'm going to work even harder than I was before. You thought this would stop me? All it did is fire me up. I'm just going to get busy and do even more work. That was Nehemiah's approach. Nehemiah didn't panic. He prayed and he pressed on. Calvary, don't trade your hammer for a microphone. God's called you to hold your hammer, to get to work, to build your walls, to fortify your gates, to fortify your life. And when you allow those public accusations to come into your mind and cloud your judgment, you go into defense mode. You pull out the microphone. It's not true. It's not true. It's all lies. But you're doing exactly what the enemy wants you to do. Don't trade your hammer for a microphone. When slander comes, let slander deepen, not derail your resolve. Keep building. Let your obedience be your rebuttal. When lies get louder, let your integrity get stronger. Come at me, bro. I've got nothing to hide. Now, if you do have something to hide, fix that. If there are things in your life that you need to sort through to make sure that your integrity is standing strong, do that. But if you're living a life of integrity, who cares what the peanut gallery says? No one likes them anyways. Cancel culture is over. People are done with it. We're sick of it. We're saying, hey, we had a few years of that. We're done with that crap. Don't allow other people's opinion of you to affect your life and what you're doing. It's not worth it. It's not worth it. Don't let the roars of the world scare you away from the Lord. There is strength in the pack, and though it's scary hearing the roars of the other packs, don't let them trick you into straying away. The same thing's happening today. Back then, it was Sanballat, Tobiah, and Geshem who were making these crazy claims about Nehemiah and the children of Israel. But the same thing's happening today. I mentioned a few weeks ago when I taught through Nehemiah 4 that people attack us as Christians and call us Bible-thumping bigots because we believe God created biological men and women, and that can't change. We are homophobic and intolerant. Because we believe the words of Jesus when he said, I am the way, the truth, and the life, and no one comes to the Father but through me. We are intolerant and narrow-minded. Because we believe that the Bible is the inspired word of God, we're simple-minded fools. Because we believe life starts in the womb, we're anti-women and anti-women's rights. Don't let the ridicule, the threats, the fabricated lies, false accusations, or the intimidation shut you up. What should we do when these things are said about us? Continue the work with even greater determination. Keep doing what you're doing. Don't get distracted. Don't give in. Give it your all. Keep working. Keep building. Keep living the Christian life. Don't try to be accepted by the world. Change the world. Don't fear being rejected by the world. Fear God. Don't blend in with the crowd. Get loud and get to work. Don't perform damage control. Let integrity stand firm. Don't let the whispers of people distract you from the call of God. Rumors are carried by haters, spread by fools, and believed by idiots. Don't be any one of those. Stand firm in the work God has called you to do. Respond with truth, not defensiveness. You don't need to clear your name when your life is doing that for you. The third and final distraction that we see is the distraction of spiritual manipulation. And I think this is probably the most dangerous of all of them. And I think it's the one that we as Christians tend to fall victim to most often. Why? Because when someone comes to us, we're having a conversation, maybe we let slip that we're a Christian. The second someone says, oh, I'm a Christian too, we drop all of our defenses. It's like, oh, you're a Christian. Awesome. And our defenses immediately drop. When we're having a conversation with a friend and they tell us a verse that they read and take it completely out of context, so it has nothing to do with what the actual verse was talking about, the second we heard Bible verse, we're like, I'm in. Tell me what God told you. And we're very easily manipulated and tricked by those who claim to be Christians. We're prone to believe whatever it is that they say, even if it isn't true, because all of a sudden they're a friend. See, now the enemy gets sneaky. A man who appears to be a prophet, tells Nehemiah to hide in the temple to save his life. And it would appear from the text, this is someone Nehemiah knew and possibly knew well. It says that Nehemiah came to his house. So it was a relationship we had. This was a prophet of Israel, quote unquote. A brother in Christ, someone who probably gave Nehemiah good counsel before. And so he comes to Shemaiah's house and Shemaiah gives him this word from the Lord. Hey, Nehemiah, they're coming to kill you. Hide. Protect yourself. Run away. They use a false prophet to spiritualize fear, suggesting compromise in the name of safety. In verse 10, Shemaiah says, let us meet in the house of God. They're coming to kill you. That sounds spiritual, doesn't it? As a matter of fact, it sounds like wise counsel, doesn't it? That's good counsel, Shemaiah. Nehemiah, maybe you should listen to him. It's a good idea. If they're coming to kill you, you should hide. But Nehemiah sees through it. He says, should such a man as I flee? I perceived that God had not sent him. Again, this was all a distraction. Here is the premise. If the enemy couldn't get Nehemiah off the wall, then maybe someone who appeared to be a friend could. If the threats of the enemy didn't work, maybe the counsel of a believer would. A fellow believer coming to him and saying, hey, Nehemiah, brother, I love you. I care about you. Are you sure God's speaking to you? Are you sure you're hearing from God? Maybe you should just hide. Let's go to church. By the way, this is like one of the only times where saying no to an invitation to church was the right decision. Nehemiah made the right call not going to church that day. But he made it sound so spiritual. He made it sound so appealing. And what were they trying to do? They were trying to isolate Nehemiah by using peer pressure to get him to hide. Again, the whole goal was to isolate Nehemiah, get him alone in the church so the enemies could come in and destroy the city. Isolate Nehemiah using peer pressure. The invitation was spiritual manipulation for the purposes of intentional diversion. Shemaiah offered safety, but at what cost? There was a survey conducted by the University of Minnesota that asked children and teens, to who or what do you turn to in times of trouble? The top responses were that kids turned to music, drugs, friends, and video games before ever going to mom and dad. As a matter of fact, of the 54 coping options that were offered to those who were polled, talking with mom was number 31, and talking with dad was number 48. Peer pressure is the number one reason given for turning to drugs, alcohol, and sex. Studies on peer pressure reveal that during the teen years, the most important area in the child's life is that of acceptance. Parents need to understand that being accepted by friends is more important to their teen than being accepted by parents. Now, before we look at that and say, that's so terrible, it's not always bad. It can be good or bad depending on who those peers are. If your children have a good group of friends who love Jesus and are spurring them on towards righteousness, that can be a good thing. But if they have bad friends, it can be a very bad thing. Remember that Satan wants to isolate you. Satan's desire is to isolate you, just like they tried to do to Nehemiah. Get him hiding in the church, afraid of every bump in the night. Like a lion stalking his prey, Satan wants to isolate you and destroy you. And there is nowhere that's more apparent than in peer pressure. Because if he can isolate you and make you feel like you're the only one doing the right thing and everyone else is doing the wrong thing, then he can get you to give in even when you know it's wrong.
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2: I read of an experiment that was done to show how a person handled group pressure. What they did is they took groups, many different groups of 10 students, teenagers, children, different ages, and they instructed the 10 students to go into a classroom, and a teacher would point at a chart, and each chart would have a different line ranging in sizes from smallest to largest. And the teens were instructed that when the teacher pointed to the longest line, all the students should raise their hands. Simple enough, right? What one student didn't know is that the 9 other test subjects were told to raise their hand at the second longest line, not the longest line. And so they got inside the classroom, and the teacher went through and pointed to the line. And when she got to the second longest line, 9 of the students raised their hand saying that was the longest one. And the one student who wasn't in on the experiment would look around with a weird frown on his face, confusion. And inevitably, every time that one student would raise his hand up saying the second longest line was the longest, even though he knew that it wasn't true. And the instructors repeated to the students, pick out the longest line. And still, that one student would agree with the other 9 that the second longest was the longest. And time after time, they would sit there saying a short line is longer than a long line simply because they lacked the courage to challenge the group. This occurred in 75% of cases they tested. And it was true of small children and teen alike. Why? No one wants to be singled out in the crowd. No one wants to be the last one picked for the team. We're depicted as standalone individualists, but that's really not true for most of us. Most of us would rather blend in and fit in than rise through the heat. Most of us will do anything to be accepted. Our greatest fear is to be rejected by the group. Some of us are more content being thermometers, showing the temperature of the crowd, than being thermostats and changing the environment around us. But Nehemiah was the thermostat. He knew better. He knew that God doesn't contradict his mission with cowardice. He recognized the manipulation because it didn't align with the mission that God had given him. Hiding in the temple would have disqualified him as a leader. It would have fractured trust with the people. Nehemiah actually calls it a sin. That they were trying to get him to sin so it would be a reproach to him. False prophets can appear very pious, even using scripture to hide their sinister motives. All through the Bible, we see a pattern of infiltration and compromise that follows. When the children of Israel left Egypt, they were joined by a group of spiritual freeloaders called the mixed multitude. And it was actually the mixed multitude who first started complaining about everything that made the Israelites start complaining that they were missing these things they had in Egypt and lusting after those things that they left behind. Ananias and Sapphira appeared to not only be believers, but super spiritual ones. Ananias was a man who wanted people to think he was devoted to God, even when he wasn't. Peter said to him, "Satan has filled your heart to lie to the Holy Spirit. You think Jesus is in your heart. Brother, it's not Jesus." This sin has been repeated many times throughout church history. It continues to this day. It's when people come to church, go through the motions, sing their songs, pull out their Bibles, but it doesn't change their heart. Scripture says, "These people draw near to me with their mouths, but their hearts are far from me." Judas did a similar thing in his betrayal of Jesus in the garden. When identifying Jesus, what did he do? He smothered him in kisses, which made his act of betrayal so much more despicable. Cicero said, "Of all villainy, there is none more base than that of a hypocrite, who, at the moment he is most false, takes care to appear most virtuous." Another example in the New Testament church is the man Simon the sorcerer. Simon was a magician. He performed witchcraft, and he would have people ooh and ah the wonderful tricks that he could do. But it appears that he had a conversion. Philip came to the town, and Simon himself, it said, believed and was baptized. And then Simon followed Philip everywhere, but he still wanted the attention of the people. When he saw the power of the Holy Spirit and people being healed, he offered to pay money to receive the filling of the Holy Spirit, to which Peter said, "May you and your money perish with you, because you thought you could buy the gift of God for money. You have no part or share in this ministry because your heart is not right before God." Contact with holy things, if it does not convert, hardens the heart. I mentioned how privileged we are as Americans to live in the country we have with the freedoms we have, and we have the privilege to own a Bible. We have the privilege to go to church and worship freely. We have the privilege to evangelize and tell our friends about Jesus. That is an incredible privilege, the contact we get to have with holy things. But it's also a responsibility. Because if we come to church again and again and again and hear the same messages, feel the same conviction, but never allow our hearts to change, the more we do it, the harder our heart will become and the less likely it is that God will speak to you and lead you to conversion. It's a privilege, but it's a responsibility. The light of Jesus Christ, if it doesn't convert, plunges the listener into deeper darkness. Yes, there are tares among the wheat. The mixed multitude are among us. The Ananias and Sapphiras, the Judases, the Simons, the Shemaiahs. The satanic plants put there to undermine the work of God. Christian, remember, not every spiritual voice that speaks to you is speaking truth. Not every spiritual sounding word that you hear is from God. Evaluate every spiritual influence by scripture and mission clarity. Is it in the Word of God? And is it calling me to do what God has called me to do? Because if it's not, if it's telling me to hide when God said to build, that's not a spiritual voice. If it says something that the Word of God contradicts, then it's not a spiritual voice. When fear dresses up like faith, test it against God's Word. Courage doesn't mean that you aren't afraid. Courage means that you refuse to hide in the temple when God's called you to build on the wall. Have anyone seen the show The House of David on Amazon Prime? Phenomenal show. I love it. I can't wait for season two. But in The House of David, in the final episode, David and Jonathan are by the stream as David collects rocks. And Jonathan begins to question him in the courage that he has. And David responds with this. He says, "Am I the only one who believes the old stories, who this beast has defied? It's not about the greatness of the giant. It's about the greatness of God. God is not with us here where we cower. He is with us there when we choose to face our fears." Don't hide when you're called to build. Let's close by looking at verse 14. Nehemiah ends it all with this prayer. My God, remember Tobiah and Sanballat. Now, I want to point out, I don't think that word remember is like, Lord, remember them and bless them. Now, that's like a remember them, kind of like a the Taken Liam Neeson kind of a voice. My God, remember Tobiah and Sanballat according to these their works, and the prophetess Noadiah and the rest of the prophets who would have made me afraid. Nehemiah ends not in retaliation. He doesn't come up with a scheme. He doesn't send another letter to Sanballat and Tobiah saying, hey, actually, I know the king. He's my friend. He's going to kill you, not me. Doesn't do that. He doesn't invite them to the plain of Ono with the desire to do them harm. He doesn't send a false prophet to them who says that they're going to call down fire from heaven and destroy them. No. What does he do? He prays. He prays and he keeps working. He lets God handle the opposition while he keeps building the wall. Christian, let God deal with the lies while you stay faithful to your post. Let your prayer echo Nehemiah's. You're engaged in kingdom work. And so when distraction and lies bombard you, turn to him, stay on mission, and keep on building. When distraction knocks, don't come down. When accusations fly, don't flinch. When fear whispers, don't fold. Stay on the wall. You're doing a great work. So as we close one more time, I want to ask you, what wall has God called you to build? Where are the gaps? What's broken down in your life that God has called you to rebuild? And maybe every year you say, this is the year I'm going to fix this. This is the year I'm going to rebuild these walls. And then you get to the end of the year and you look back and you say, what happened? I didn't make any progress on that area of my life. Maybe you're being distracted. Maybe you're being pulled off the wall with the distractions of deceit, the distractions of false accusations, the distraction of spiritual manipulation, and you just need to get back on the wall. So what wall has God called you to build? Is it your marriage? Is it your family? Is it your integrity? Is it a new ministry? Is it your mental health? Whatever it is, the enemy wants you off that wall, and he will use whatever he can, distractions, pressure, fear, or doubt. Don't come down. Not for gossip, not for fear, not for safety, not for flattery, not for lies. Stay focused. You're doing a great work. Don't come down. I want to close by giving everyone four tools for staying focused. You can write these down. If you find yourself struggling to stay focused, to do what you know you're supposed to do, I think these can help you. Number one, if you want to stay focused, you need to set clear boundaries. Set clear boundaries. Boundaries with friends, boundaries with extended family, boundaries with work. Boundaries, maybe even with church. Unbiblical commitments kill vision. You need to learn how to say no boldly. It's okay. Again, we as a church do a lot of things. We have so many ministry opportunities, and we're always asking for help, and we need help. But you can't do everything. Sometimes you just need to say, hey, I'm sorry, I can't do that. My family's suffering because of it. I got to say no. It's okay to say no, even to good things. Number two, cultivate courage in your life through prayer. Nehemiah prayed 12 times. We see that prayer was the muscle that drove his conviction. So cultivate courage in your life through prayer. Let prayer be the thing that strengthens your muscle of conviction. Third, surround yourself with spiritual truth. You got to surround yourself with the right voices. See, trusted voices challenge distractions, not affirm them. Trusted voices, when you go to them and say, hey, I got this cool opportunity, these things that I want to do, will say, that's a stupid idea. You shouldn't do it. Well, what? That was so mean. That's so cool. No, it's not good for you. You shouldn't do it. Trusted friends will tell you the things you don't want to hear, even when it hurts. They'll stab you in the front instead of the back. So surround yourself with spiritual voices, not just voices that tell you every single idea you have is the best idea ever. Do it. Yay. No, no. Fourth and finally, keep mission at the center. I challenge you this week to go home and write down two things. Number one, what is it that you're trying to build? What's the wall in your life that God's called you to be upon? What's the great work that you're doing? And then number two, write down the why. Why is that important? What's the wall and what's the why? And review it daily. It'll become your barometer. It'll become your test to determine what you should and what you shouldn't do. Just like Nehemiah reminded himself, I'm doing a great work. I can't come down. You need to have your wall and you need to have your why.
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1: Hey, this is Pastor Dave with Agents for Christ, and you're listening to Evangelism Minute. 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I went to the Philippines a few years ago, and it really gave me a new perspective on living for Christ. When you get back from the trip, there's usually a time of testimony from everybody who went on how it affected their walk with God. But then it seems that we just go back to our regular lives, and the mission ends. My question is, why should the mission end? For many, it was the first time they ever did a skit or a puppet show, and even passed out a track. 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We should take what we learned on that short-term mission trip and turn that trip into a lifelong mission. 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

0: is The Lamp, a ministry outreach of Calvary Chapel, Fredericksburg. 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
2: 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We're going to be looking at verses 89 to 96. Father, we do thank you again that we get to sit at your feet now. Lord, we have expressed our hearts to you through worship, and now you express your heart to us through your word. We need a word in this time that we're living in. Lord, I pray that you will reveal the secrets of our hearts, Lord, through your word. Speak to us, we pray, in Jesus' name. Amen. Psalm 119, looking at verses 89 to 96, and the title of this message is Forever It's Settled. Forever It's Settled. Now, if something is settled forever, it means that it is unchanging. No matter how much time has passed, or no matter how the world has changed, the psalmist is saying that God's word will never change. Why? Because it is forever settled in heaven. Look at verses 89 to 91. It says, "Forever, O Lord, your word is settled in heaven. Your faithfulness endures to all generations. You establish the earth and it abides. They continue this day according to your ordinances, for all are your servants." Now, the psalmist is meditating on how God's word would never change. No matter how things have changed on earth, God's word is settled in heaven. This means that God's word is settled in heaven whether anyone on earth believes it or not. It is settled in the heart and mind of God in heaven. I want to draw your attention to the Hebrew word settled, nasad, is that Hebrew word, and it means to establish, fixed, or stood erect. It carries the idea of a military soldier taking a stand to guard something from enemy attack. And this is how God's word is in heaven. It is guarded from enemy attacks. It is fixed. It is settled in heaven against anyone or anything on earth coming against it. Critical theorists, theologians, questioning its authenticity. It guards itself from skeptics and critics and atheists. God's word is settled. It is fixed, guarded forever in heaven against anyone or any college or university, so-called higher thinkers who think they know more than God. It's going to stand guard against any of those things. And it's amazing how all these men throughout the years, from Voltaire, you know, well-known atheist who tried to rid the world of the Bible. And what's so amazing is that when he died, his house was bought and they were printing Bibles out of his house. Amazing thing. So people have come and gone who have come against the Bible. Here we are still with the Bible, and these people have come and they've gone. There is a guard. God is standing guard over his word against anyone or anything coming against it. This also shows that the Bible is not merely the words of men, but it is the word of God because it originated from God. It is forever settled in heaven. In 1 Thessalonians chapter 2, verse 13, it confirms this. It says, "For this reason, we also thank God without ceasing, because when you received the word of God, which you heard from us, you welcomed it," here it is, "not as the word of men, but as it is in truth, the word of God, which also effectively works in you who believe. So because it is the word of God that is settled in heaven, Paul said it is not only the word of God, but it's a working word, effectively works in you who believe. It is a working word that works in us who believes. In other words, God uses his word to work in us and aid us in becoming like Jesus Christ, transforming us from the inside out. The words of men can inspire, but the words of men can't transform. We have to understand that. People have been inspired by Shakespeare and those type of words of men. But Shakespeare can't transform your life. Not at all. And this is why we constantly need to allow God's word to work in our lives as it is being taught, read, meditated upon day and night, like Joshua 1:8 and Psalm 1:3. Psalm 119, verses 147 and 148, talking about meditating on the word of God day and night. Paul told Timothy in 2 Timothy 3, in verses 16 and 17, says all scripture is given by inspiration of God and is profitable for doctrine, for reproof, for correction, for instruction in righteousness, that the man of God may be complete, thoroughly equipped for every good work. Now, the Greek word for inspiration, all scripture is given by inspiration. That Greek word is theopneustos, and it means God breathed, or as inspired by God. And once again, showing the origin of God's word is heaven, where it is forever settled from the heart and mind of God himself. Now, the fruit of God's word being settled in heaven is seen in verse 90. Notice, through his faithfulness being seen and demonstrated, notice how long, to all generations. We can verify this truth by looking back at God's faithfulness to his people in the past. This means that God will be faithful to us today. 1 John 1:9 says, if we confess our sins, here it is, he is faithful and just to forgive us of our sins and to cleanse us from all unrighteousness. So God is faithful to forgive us when we confess our sin to him. In 1 Corinthians 10 and verse 13, it says, no temptation has overtaken you except such as is common to man, but God is faithful, who will not allow you to be tempted beyond what you're able, but with the temptation will make a way of an escape that you may be able to bear it. So when we're tempted to sin, God is faithful to us to make a way of an escape so we will be able to bear the temptation and have victory over it. 2 Thessalonians 3:3 says, but the Lord is faithful, who will establish you and guard you from the evil one. Now, why is this important? Because Satan, the evil one, according to John 10:10, wants to kill, steal, and destroy us if God were not faithful to protect us in our generation. But believe, I'm telling you, through every generation, there are believers who will testify of the faithfulness of God, how God is faithful to forgive us. He's faithful to make a way of an escape when we are tempted. He is faithful to guard us from the evil one. Just know, we are most vulnerable when we are asleep. Don't think all that weird stuff happened to you when you're sleeping is just by coincidence. Yeah, some of it could have been that pizza, that pepperoni pizza you ate just before you went to bed. So some of it could be that. But all that heaviness, you know, like feeling like somebody's on the weight on your chest and you can't breathe and you just feel like you can't talk and hey, let me tell you something. Satan wants to kill us. Steal, kill, and destroy us if it were not for God's protection, who will protect us and guard us from the evil one. Now, once again, it could have been no tacos you had. So don't blame everything on, you know, on the devil or, you know, hey, some of that is you eating that late at night, the spicy foods and carrying on. So, you know, so that could be some of that could be you. But just know that God has to protect us. Psalm 34, verse 7 says, the angels of the Lord encamp around about those who fear him. Hebrews 1:14 says, God sent forth his angels to those who will inherit salvation. So you will be shocked, I will be shocked, at the things that God had to protect us from. Every time you get in that car and drive around this city or get on the freeway and all this kind of stuff, hey, let me tell you something. You'll be shocked. We're going to be shocked at the things God had to protect us from, because Satan wants to take us out. But notice that, but the Lord is faithful, who will guard us from the evil one. Now, to confirm how faithful God is, he said at the end of verse 90, your words establish the earth and it abides or is still standing. So you will continue to be faithful, the psalmist is saying, to future generations. He goes on to say in verse 91, they continue this day according to your ordinances. God said in Genesis 1:3, let there be light, and there was light, meaning that he spoke the universe into existence with his words, and the universe still exists until this day, showing God's faithfulness to creation and down to us as well. Look what it says there in verses 92 and 93. Unless your law had been my delight, I would then have perished in my affliction. I will never forget your precepts, for by them you have given me life. Now here the psalmist is rejoicing that God's law was his delight. Now why was he so happy? Because God met him as he read and studied and meditated on his word. And this is why he found delight in it, because when he opened it up, God met him. Then the psalmist said at the end of verse 92 that he would have perished in his affliction if he didn't have this relationship with God. And the same is true with us. We will perish in our afflictions we experience in this life without a true relationship with the Lord. Now, how can we begin a true relationship with God? He told us in John 3:16, for God so loved the world that he gave his only begotten son, that whosoever believes in him shall not perish, but have everlasting life. You repent of your sins and believe that Jesus died for your sins, and ask him to come into your heart as your Lord and Savior, and he will save you. The Bible says if you confess with your mouth Jesus is Lord and believe in your heart God raised him from the dead, you shall be saved. Romans 10:9-10. It's amazing. I remember I was speaking in, this is pre-COVID. I was speaking in Tennessee. And after service, there was a guy came up to me and he said, well, nowhere in the scriptures it said we need to ask Jesus Christ to come into our hearts. I said, really? I said, Ephesians 3:17 said that Christ may dwell in your hearts through faith. I said, how do you think he got there? I said, then the Bible says, if you confess with your mouth that Jesus is Lord and believe in your heart that God raised him from the dead, you shall be saved. He had to get in there some kind of way. He just didn't come Bogart his way in. He had to be invited in. How did he get there? We confess with our mouth that Jesus is Lord. Believe in your heart that God raised him from the dead, you shall be saved. Then you begin a fantastic journey and walk with Jesus as your Lord and Savior. You know, what I've seen today, I was talking to somebody about this. Can't think of who it was. I was talking to someone about this, that there's a lot of Jesus as Savior that people have bought into. They want the fire insurance. They want the guarantee they won't go to hell, so to speak. But as far as him being the Lord of your life, they're kind of good on that. You know, they're like, I'm the Lord of my life. And that's why your life will mess the way it is now, because you're the Lord of it. It's Lord and Savior, Jesus Christ. You cannot, the conjunction and connects the Lord and Savior together. is speaking of the same person, Lord and Savior. The conjunction "and" tells us that. That those two go together. It's not Lord. Oh, Savior. No, it's Lord and Savior. It's both together. And there seemed just to be kind of a casual Jesus as Savior kind of thing that they want from God only. But he has to be Lord as well. We used to say a long time ago, he's either Lord of all or not Lord at all. So here we see this Lord and Savior. When you begin that walk with him, it's a beautiful journey that will take place. And this can happen through prayer, as I mentioned earlier. Then throughout your walk with Christ, like the psalmist, you would say, I would have perished in my affliction if it had not been for the Lord's faithfulness towards me in this generation. Then the psalmist recognized how it was God's life-giving power of his precepts in verse 93 to get him through his affliction. He said, I will never forget your precepts, for by them you have given me life. In other words, he was saying, I am alive physically and spiritually because of your faithfulness to me. I love that about our God, his faithfulness to us. Look at verses 94 and 95. It says, I am yours, save me, for I have sought your precepts. The wicked wait for me to destroy me, but I will consider your testimonies. Now, how beautiful these words are. The psalmist said, I am yours, save me, for I sought your precepts. Now, this is describing a beautiful relationship he had with God, birthed from God's word or his precepts. And if you want a beautiful relationship with God, like the psalmist, it is birthed and developed through God's word. The Bible says in 1 Peter 1:23, says, being born again, not of corruptible seed, but of incorruptible, here it is, through the word of God. So make yourself familiar and acquainted with his word, and you will be saying things like this as well. That's one thing that the Lord has been impressing upon my heart lately. There's just a lot of believers that just don't read the word. Just don't. I mean, you know, I used to take for granted, you know, our church, and I just say, you know, our church is different. You know, we go through the word, the people are in the word. Some are, but there's some that's not. I mean, a whole lot of them. It's just not. And that's heartbreaking for me because I'm like, Lord, we read about what the psalmist is talking about, this whole chapter, all 176 verses dealing with the word of God, except for about five of them. And it's like we're reading a foreign book. This guy talking about what the word means to him, and that guy only had probably the first five books of the Bible and maybe a few of the prophets. Outside of that, that's all he had. And we have the whole shebang, Genesis to Revelation, and we just poo-poo on it. You know, I open up when I get to church. But what about at home? Well, you know, I'm busy, you know, got the kids, you know, school back in, got homework with them, you got stuff happening, you know, just, you know, got my phone, got to look up, got to see who liked my post, who didn't, and, I just got a lot, Pastor Tony, just a lot going on, you know, read that word, and the thing is, we just don't have an appetite for it. We don't have an appetite because we like the junk food of the world. And we have no appetite for some good meat and potatoes, you know. And I just pray, oh, Lord, give us a heart. Give us a heart for your word. That when we read stuff like this, we're not reading a foreign book, you know, like, what is this psalmist talking about? You know, we're not reading a foreign book. Then the psalmist once again described his enemies and how they waited for him to destroy him. Now, the Hebrew word for wait is kwava, and it means to wait eagerly and patiently. It reminds me of they hated the Apostle Paul so much that in the book of Acts, It said that 40 people banded together to say, we will not eat nor drink anything until we have killed that guy called Paul. And they waited. And all of a sudden, somehow, some way, Paul's nephew heard about it. He went and told Paul about it, and Paul went and got the commander and said, hey, this guy got something to tell you. And he took him by the hand and went over into a corner and said, bro, you got to hear this. They after my uncle. So about 40 of them said they're not going to eat nor drink anything until they've killed that dude. So, all right. So he took two centurions. A centurion is over 100 soldiers. So 200 soldiers, 200 spearmen, and they lifted Paul up on a type of some kind of platform, and they took off in the middle of the night to get Paul out of there. Folks, I'm telling you, the enemy will stir up people that want to see you destroyed. Please remember that Satan has people waiting eagerly and patiently for you to fail.

0: Pastor Tony, oh, he's there? Oh, he's where? Oh, he's doing what? You never know. Been around the world, but you won't know it. Most of the time, I am speaking. Yes. The majority of the time, I am speaking somewhere, but you won't know it. Mm-mm. I may come back and say, yeah, I had a great time in California or wherever. But you won't know it. Mm-mm. Not at all, because not everybody's happy for you. People see your post and they're like, ooh, ooh. Can't wait to see them fall. Oh, they think they got it all. They think they all that. See, you got folks that are haters. Sipping on haterade all day long. Hate you. Hate what's happening with you because it's not happening for them. So they won't be happy. They want to see your fall. Now, how do we get over this idea? Like the psalmist did. He said, but I will consider your testimonies. See, it is in God's word that we see what God did to those who were enemies of his people. In Exodus chapter 14 and verse 13, when the Egyptians were coming after the Israelites, Moses told them, do not be afraid, stand still and see the salvation of the Lord, which he will accomplish for you today. For the Egyptians who you see today, you shall see again no more forever. And these are the type of stories the psalmist would have been meditating on or considering. Remember, I said he had at least the first five books of the Bible. This is in Exodus. He would have known about this. He would have been meditating on stories like this, on how God, what God did to enemies of his people. Look at verse 96. I have seen the consummation of all perfection, but your commandment is exceedingly broad. Now, perhaps the psalmist was meditating on the beauty of creation, like a sunset or an ocean or rivers, mountains or the animal kingdom. But he said that they have a consummation. Now, that word there, consummation, the Hebrew word is kates, and it means an end. And no matter how beautiful the rivers, the mountains, all that, it has an end. It has a border. It has a limit. He was saying all these things have a limit or an end, but your commandment is exceedingly broad. Now, the Hebrew word for broad is rechab, and it means wide or vast. It speaks of something that's spacious. In other words, out of all of the beauty of the world, there is nothing. There is just something, should I say, much more beautiful, and that is God's commandments. They are vast. They are spacious. They keep speaking to us no matter how many times we read it, no matter what we're going through. God's word is spacious. It has no end.
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1: Anything that I hear or that I'm going to follow up and do, I have to ask the question, how is this going to bring glory and honor to Jesus Christ? Because if what I am going to do and partake of, if it's not bringing glory and honor to Jesus Christ, then what is it going to do? It's going to stumble a person. It's going to keep people out of the kingdom of God.

0: Welcome to Somebody Loves You Radio, the Bible teaching ministry of Royal Race in Diamond Bar, California. It's great to have you with us today. Continuing our focus on the spiritual liberty found in Jesus' salvation, Royal will urge you to be mindful of your life's witness. Your actions can have a direct impact on the faith of others, either spurring them on or causing them to stumble. Stay with us to see how your obedience to the Lord is an expression of love that will positively influence those around you. Today's study is titled Christian Liberty. In 1 Corinthians chapter 8, here's Royal Reese.
1: You've heard many people ask many questions concerning Christian liberty. And this morning we're going to be dealing with meats and Christian liberty. Some people have asked in my counseling and they've come to me, and usually it's almost about the same questions that they ask. First of all, they ask, is it okay for a Christian to drink beer? How many can I drink? Secondly, they ask, is it okay to go to the movies? Thirdly, they ask, can a Christian smoke? Is it a sin to smoke? Fourthly, they ask, is it okay to wear shorts or short skirts? Fifthly, is it okay to listen to rock music? And then others would ask, is it okay to have a glass of wine with my meal? These are very tough issues and questions that people ask, but there is an answer to these questions. First of all, what we want to do is we want to establish that our relationship to God is not a law relationship. Very important to understand. Because I know that there are many churches that are very legalistic churches. They don't believe in going to the beach. They don't believe that women should show their necks and wear their hair in some style and wear their actual skirts below the knees and sometimes to the ankles. And yet when you read the scriptures are very clear when it comes to Christian liberty. And I think this morning we're going to be hitting some pretty heavy issues. So bear with me. Let me say that first of all, we are not bound by rules and regulations as a Christian. Our motive should always be the motive in the intention of love. Always should be the intention of love. As we look at this great chapter 8 of the book of 1 Corinthians, the problem here that we have is that Paul is talking to these Corinthian Christians that have a problem in the city of Corinth, which is the problem of worship of idols. And they have a temple of Aphrodite. And what was going on is that a lot of the people that were not believers and were actually worshiping in the temple of Ashtaroth, they were not only coming back, but they were going to the butcher and buying meat from the butcher in the meat markets. And the problem was that these meats that the butchers were actually selling in the butcher shop is that these meats had been offered in the temple of Aphrodite to worship of other gods, to the worship of idols. And to those people that were non-believers, they really believed that the meat actually possessed a god. But it's amazing how we as believers do not really have to worry about meats or drinks that are offered to idols or to demons. And the reason is because we possess the light of Christ. One of the things that the problem came about in the book of Corinthians, but in the city of Corinth that Paul ran into, it was all these people that were believers and they were going to the butcher shop and they were actually buying meat, but there was a young believer there and the young believer actually may be stumbled by what you buy for yourself to eat. Or you were invited to a person's house to eat meat. And when you would get to the house, over the course of the meal, they would serve you this piece of meat. And right away you would think, now I wonder if this piece of meat was offered in one of the temples to their idol. But if you, because of conscience is the voice of God. If you felt in your heart that this would not stumble your brother or your sister in the home, and they served it to you, then don't ask any questions, and you pray over it, and you eat it. But if you feel that it's a weakness, and that it will stumble you to eat that piece of meat, then you should not eat it. And Paul the Apostle was running into these kind of problems, where young believers would be stumbled by something that you may do by seeing or hearing or actually eating or drinking.

Because what the scripture teaches is that there are some things that we need to be careful with so that we do not make anyone stumble in Jesus Christ. So it's important that as we study the scriptures, that we stay within the context of the scriptures, that we don't start making up our own rules and regulations. Anything that I do, anything that I hear, or that I'm going to follow up and do, I have to ask the question, how is this going to bring glory and honor to Jesus Christ? Because if what I am going to do and partake of, if it's not bringing glory and honor to Jesus Christ, then what is it going to do? It's going to stumble a person. It's going to keep people out of the kingdom of God. And surely, we don't want to do that. We want to make sure, because we love God and because God loves us and because we love our neighbor as ourselves, that we do not do anything to make them stumble and they don't see Christ in us. Very important. And here Paul the Apostle in the 8th chapter, he really clarifies a lot of things concerning Christian liberty. Look how he begins in chapter 8, beginning with verses 1 through 6. Here Paul the Apostle once again, he's actually sharing the contrast between knowledge and love. If you have knowledge and you have love, love is greater than knowledge. Look what he says. Now concerning things offered to idols, and here he talks to Christians, we know that we all Christians have knowledge, but knowledge puffs up, but love builds up. You see, one of the things that you may have all the knowledge of the world and know all things, and yet if you have no love, you are nothing. Love is the greatest basis of everything that we do. The reason that I don't want to make my brother or my sister stumble is because I love them. And this is a real situation and a real problem, because there are so many people that are in bondage in so many different little churches that are actually living by the law and by rules and regulations when we're not bound by those things. We're not even bound by meats. If you want to eat pork, you can eat pork. You see what I'm saying? We're not bound by the law. It's the Old Testament. And so it's important that we realize that as we do get this knowledge and we learn about God, that we always stabilize it through the gift of love. Always through the love of Christ. Why we are doing it. And then in verse 2, look what he says. And if anyone thinks that he knows anything, he knows nothing yet as he ought to really know it. And then verse 3, here's the key. But if anyone loves God, this one is known by God. Therefore, concerning the eating of things offered to idols, we know that an idol is nothing in the world and that there is no other God but one God. You see, he's making a correction to the believer. And again in verse 4, therefore, concerning the eating of things offered to idols, we know that an idol is nothing in the world, and there is no other God but one. For even if there are so-called gods, whether in heaven or in earth, as there are many gods, and that word gods there, it's in reference to demons. And we'll get that in chapter 11 of Corinthians. He talks about these people that were idolaters, and literally they believed that as you would eat the meat, you were transferring the meat and the demon would go into your mouth and it would actually possess you. And yet, Paul teaches that in these sanctuaries where they're worshiping other gods, demons hang out in those temples. But a Christian can be possessed by any demon. For greater is he that is in me than he that is of the world. The light is greater than the darkness, you see? So we as believers don't have to worry about that. But non-believers he's talking to. For even if there is so-called gods, whether in heaven or on earth, as there are many gods or demons, many lords. Yet, for us Christians, there is only one God, the Father, of whom are all things, and we for him, and one Lord Jesus Christ, through whom Jesus are all things, and through Jesus we live. You see? Everything we do is because

0: we love Jesus Christ. Everything I do is to bring glory and honor to Jesus Christ because of His love for my life. That's the basis.
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0: Verse 7. This is so good here. He says, however, there is not in everyone that knowledge. There are people that are naive, or they are immature, or they don't really know the knowledge of God. Watch what he says. However, there is not in everyone that knowledge, for some with consciousness of an idol until now eat as a thing offered to an idol, and their conscience being weak is defiled. Because the problem is their conscience, you see. They think that there are demons in the meat. And they think that by eating the meat you become demon possessed. Not so to the believer. Because in our conscience, you know, according to the grace of God, it doesn't matter what we eat, but it's the attitude and the motive of the heart. Why are you doing it? You see? Why are you doing what you're doing? Verse 9, he corrects it. Look what he says. But food does not command. That word command in the Greek means does not draw us to God. It has nothing to do with our salvation. It has nothing to do with our relationship with Jesus Christ. For neither if we eat are we the better, nor if we don't eat are we the worse, you see? It doesn't matter. Because my main concern is my relationship with Jesus Christ. And that is based on love. But here's the warning. Verse 9. But beware, lest somehow this liberty of yours becomes a stumbling block to those who are weak. What does it mean by that? Well, you may get the attitude that you don't care anymore whether you eat or drink or go to dirty movies or whatever it may be. And all of a sudden you go to one of these places and you find yourself that somebody knows you. But there are just brand new believers. And when they see you, not only are they in sin, but what happens is that they become stumbled by you, and it could cause them for them to totally leave the Lord because of what they see. So anything that makes us not only weak, or takes us away from our fellowship with God, then we need to draw a line and stick to that line of grace and the mercies and the love of Jesus Christ. Because really, that's the last thing that I would ever want to do, or that you would ever want to do, and that's to keep any one of you out of the kingdom of God because of my selfish desires. So that I can enjoy a beer or a glass of wine or something like that, or smoke a cigarette and make my brother or my sister stumble. One of the things that I see that young people are so naive to is that they don't understand that they can drink one beer or two beers, but sooner or later the drug is going to adapt to you. Not only are you destroying cells in your brain, but also your liver, and eventually you find out that you can't quit, but you have to have a beer. I've seen guys that have to have a beer early in the morning before they go to work. Or they hide their bottles around the house. That's a problem, but they won't admit to it. So it's important that whatever we do is in asking the question, how is God going to get the glory for me being here today? What I'm watching, what I'm listening to, you see? Not what I eat, it doesn't matter what you eat. I mean, when you go to different countries, some of you probably would never make it. You go to the Philippines, there's actually a delicacy of an egg with a live bird inside, you eat it. Some of you say, no thanks.

Some of you, if you go to France, you wouldn't eat escargot. You wouldn't eat snails. They're a delicacy. Just pray over them and enjoy them and hope nothing happens to you. But I've been in those positions in China and in Thailand, and it's been amazing. I don't even know what I ate. I just prayed and asked God to protect me. But it's amazing the things that we do in the name of Christ. And it's nothing to get hung up on, nothing to be in bondage to or be bummed out or be condemned. Hey, let us do it for the love of Christ, whatever we do. Look what Paul says also here again, verse 10. For if anyone sees you who has knowledge eating in the idol's temple, he says, will he not for conscience of him who is weak be emboldened to eat those things offered to the idols? And because of your knowledge shall the weak brother perish for whom Jesus Christ died. Notice that. So you could make a person perish from Christ, who Christ died for, by not maintaining your liberty in Jesus Christ. And again, we do it because we love that person. Because what Christ has done for us. And then verse 12, he says, but when you thus sin against the brethren, he says, and wound their weak conscience, you sin also against Jesus Christ. Notice that. When you wound a weak brother's conscience, you also are guilty of sinning against Christ. Verse 13, therefore, I love Paul. If food makes my brother to stumble, hey, I will never, ever eat meat. I mean, if going to the movies stumbles anybody or doing anything else, I won't do it. But I think we have to be careful in the things that we preach to other people that we don't put anybody in bondage according to our rules and regulations. But like Paul said, therefore, if food makes my brother to stumble, I will never eat meat again, lest my brother be stumbled. I like Paul. All on the basis of love. Now, in conclusion, let me give you seven things that I wrote down, which I call them guidelines, to not make anyone stumble. First of all, they all start with an E. First of all, the word excess. Very good word. That is, in whatever I do, do I need to do it? Do I really need to do this as a Christian? In Hebrews 12:1, he says this, therefore, we also, since we have surrendered by the great cloud of witnesses, let us lay aside every weight and sin which so easily ensnares us. And let us run with endurance the race that is set before us. You see, do I really need this? Is this extra baggage? If not, get rid of it. So you can end the race with confidence and endurance. There are things in our lives that are slowing us down in the race. And eventually, if you don't get rid of them, they will slow you down and they'll disqualify you from the race. Understand that. Secondly, expedience. Is it useful to me? Is this thing that I'm going to do right now, or that I'm going to hear or see or do, is it useful to me? How is this going to bring glory and honor to the Lord? 1 Corinthians 6:12 says this, all things are lawful for me, but all things are not helpful. All things are lawful for me, but I will not be brought under the power of anything. That's the key. Don't let something master your life. It will kill you. It will ruin you. Paul says, thirdly, emulation. Is this what Christ would do? Put yourself in the place of Christ. 1 John 2:6 says, he who says he abides in Christ ought himself also to be walking just as he walked. Emulating Christ is the key. Fourthly, evangelism. Is it going to enhance my witness to other people that I'm sharing with Christ with them? Colossians 4:5 says, walk in wisdom

0: For those who are outside, the non-believers redeeming the time, make sure you use wisdom in witnessing. Fifthly, edification. Will it build me up or will it tear me down? 1 Corinthians 10:23 again. All things are lawful for me, but not all things are helpful. All things are lawful for me, but all things do not build up. And then six, exhortation. If I do it, will it bring glory to God? And I like this scripture. 1 Corinthians 10:31, you should memorize it. Listen, therefore, whether we eat or whether we drink or whatever you do, which leaves it open, do all to the glory of God. That's the key. All to the glory of God.
1: 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Somebody Loves You Radio is listener-supported, and every gift you give enables us to keep sharing the good news of Jesus Christ. We are grateful for your partnership. Next time, as we continue in this series, we'll contemplate our God-given role as spiritual salt. Our lives can be a source of eternal influence when we put Jesus first in our conversations. Here's Raul once again with a final comment.
0: And seventh and lastly, example. If you do this, will it set a right pattern of righteousness for my weaker brother? How is this going to set the example for those that are weak in the faith? Romans 14:13, therefore, let us not judge one another anymore, but rather resolve this, not to put a stumbling block or cause to fall our brother's way. And then again, 1 Corinthians 8:9-13, but beware lest somehow this liberty of yours becomes a stumbling block to those who are weak. Therefore, if food makes my brother to stumble, I will never again eat meat lest I make my brother stumble. Why? Because everything we do is under the basis of God's love.
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3: The Bible is a book of history. This is Ken Ham, author of the eye-opening book, Divided Nation, Cultures in Chaos and a Conflicted Church. This week, we've been looking at how teaching the Bible chronologically makes it come alive. It connects the dots and helps us understand the flow of biblical history. But we also need to connect the Bible with the world around us. As you teach God's Word, show how it connects with archaeology, geology, biology, and anthropology. People need to see that the Bible is not some storybook full of just moral truths. It's a book of history. It connects with real people, places, and events in history. And this unleashes a powerful truth. If we can trust what the Bible says about history, we can trust what it says about the gospel.
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0: Maybe this thought has crossed your mind before. Oh, he or she will never get saved. And then years pass and you hear the amazing news. God saved them. Today on According to the Scriptures, we'll hear the inspirational testimony of King Nebuchadnezzar. It's a testimony to the greatness of God and a reminder that nobody is beyond his reach, even a wicked, bloodthirsty ruler. Here's Pastor Damian Kyle in Daniel chapter 4.
1: So we come to chapter 4 of the book of Daniel. There is a period, a gap of about 30 years between chapters 3 and 4. Nebuchadnezzar reigned for a total of 43 years. The events that occur in Daniel chapter 4 cover a period of 8 years, and plus he reigned a little while, obviously, on the other side of these events, and so it is estimated to be a 30-year gap. Daniel would be probably about 50 years old. Remember, he began his ministry there in Babylon as probably mid-teens in terms of age, and now has been serving the Lord there for this length of time. There is kind of significant debate that occurs among scholars and Bible students on the subject of whether in chapter 4 we have the formal, you know, declaration here of Nebuchadnezzar, and whether this testimony that he gives here means that he finally came to know the Lord, came to finally surrender and his life to Yahweh, to the God of the Jews. And so did he really get saved, or does this represent a testimony to something less than that? And the chapter is his testimony to the greatness of God, to God's work in his life, but also to his surrender to the God of the Jews, the God of the Bible. There are some people that look at this, even though there's such strength of testimony on the part of Nebuchadnezzar, and you'll notice when we read through this, this is not Daniel speaking now in chapter 4. This is Nebuchadnezzar. This is his words, as recorded by the Holy Spirit for us. This is his declaration. And there are some people that look at it and say that it's just inconceivable that a king so wicked and bloodthirsty and awful as Nebuchadnezzar was, that he could have ever, you know, become a follower of the God of the Bible. So they dismiss this as him, impossible for him to come to worship and follow the God of the Bible exclusively. But as we study the chapter, I'll let you come to your own conclusion. I do think that his conversion to the Lord would be a very, very fitting climax to the spiritual progression that we see in him in the book of Daniel. He disappears after chapter 4. This is his curtain call. I mean, it's the swan song. It's over. He's gone after this chapter. In chapter 2, he has this great dream of this image that is before him, the head of gold and the chest and arms of silver and so forth. He sees this vision. Daniel gives him the dream and the interpretation, and he praises and he extols the God of Daniel. Last week, as we saw in chapter 3, and the three Hebrew children in that fiery furnace, they come out untouched, and again he honors and he praises and he extols the God of the Jews. And so he's acknowledged the power of the Lord, he's acknowledged the wisdom of God, the superior wisdom and power of God to anything that he had ever experienced. And now I think it's fitting, and certainly in my mind, that before he's kind of ushered off of the scene of the book of Daniel, that he describes an even greater spiritual experience that happens between him and God, a greater understanding of the Lord, and perhaps even a description of his very salvation. And he begins it by saying, Nebuchadnezzar the king, which was saying a lot in those days. I mean, he was the head of the world-ruling empire at the time. And he addresses this testimony, what follows here in this chapter, to all peoples, nations, languages that dwell in all of the earth. And so clearly he wants everyone in the world, not only everyone within the Babylonian Empire, but everyone in the world to know what happened between him and God, and the net result of that in his life. He wants everyone to hear and to know his testimony. I think it's interesting when he goes on there in that verse and says, "Peace be multiplied to you." It certainly reminds us of another person in the Bible that no one thought would get saved either, and that is the Apostle Paul, when he wrote in his epistles over and over again, "Grace and peace be unto you in the Lord Jesus Christ," and this beautiful declaration of peace. It's wonderful. It's only a person who's at peace that can really pronounce that kind of peace upon other people, long for that peace upon other people's lives. And this is a far cry. "Peace be multiplied to you." Far cry from what we've seen thus far in Nebuchadnezzar, and that is, "If you don't do what I want, I'll hack you in little pieces and make your house a dung heap." So this is an improvement.

something has happened in this man's life. He said, I thought it good to declare the signs and wonders that the Most High God has worked for me. And so this is the purpose of his letter. He wants the world to know, us included, what God had done in his life. And so, and he has the unique confidence. I mean, you and I, we each have a testimony. We'll talk about that later. But he could be confident that when he told his testimony, that certainly everyone in the Babylonian Empire would listen to that testimony, and they would take the time to listen to it and to read it. And as he thinks about this great work that God has worked in him, he's thankful. How great are his signs, how mighty his wonders. His kingdom is an everlasting kingdom, and his dominion is from generation to generation. He is so thankful. Now, he's seen a lot of miracles from God already, and giving the dream, the interpretation of the dream, God's servants being saved in the midst of that fiery furnace. But I think that as he begins here, maybe the greatest miracle that he has now encountered that has impressed him the most is that someone like him could ultimately have his eyes opened and he could be saved. You remember when Jesus spoke to the disciples and he said to them that it's easier for a camel to go through the eye of a needle than for a rich man to enter into the kingdom of God. And I mean, it was poetic language to describe. It's really rough because rich people can be very proud. They can be very independent. They can fail to see their need to be saved, a need for God, these kind of things. And ultimately, God takes the most powerful, richest man in the world in Nebuchadnezzar and saves him. But boy, he got pulled through the eye of a needle. I mean, it happened, but if you're familiar with the story, it took a lot to get this guy saved. I wouldn't be surprised if Nebuchadnezzar, he thinks about this and he thinks about what was required of God in order for him to be saved, that he looked at that and said, that is the greatest miracle I have ever experienced in my life. And so then as we come here in verse 4, he gives the circumstances surrounding his testimony, his coming to know the Lord. And so he makes known, this is what this is all about. This is what chapter 4 is all about. He doesn't know it's a chapter 4. The Holy Spirit takes care of that. But this is what this is about. I want you to know what this is all about before I even begin to tell you the story. There is, if you're going to teach, and all of us in this room have been in academic environments and in churches too, where sermons or Bible studies are going on, there's a couple different ways that you can handle a Bible study when you are teaching the Bible. One way is, and this is very, very common, as you have probably experienced in your own life, one way is for the Bible teacher or the preacher to get up and declare plainly the point that he or she wants to make in this Bible study. So you go into it without any confusion about what he's trying to say or she's trying to say. And then as the Bible study unfolds, you see how it links to all of that. It's a very, very effective way to teach the Bible, and because it possesses the absolute highest amount of clarity for people. There's another way, and that is to not make it plain to begin with and just begin to head into the sermon, head into the passage, and you're going here and there as it relates to the passage and it kind of swirling around and all. And then it isn't until the final 5 minutes, the final 2 minutes, that the minister of the word then brings out the single great point that he or she is wanting to make. And the advantage of that kind of teaching is that there's always the element of surprise. You just never quite know

Where are they going and where is this going to land? To me, Don McClure is the master of this. He starts a Bible study and he goes Old Testament, New Testament. It's like you're in the middle of a tornado. He's talking about David. He's talking about Jude, and it's all over the place. And you wonder, does he even know where he's going sometimes? And I'm a big fan of his teaching gift. It's one of the finest in existence in terms of how it appeals to me. And I personally, I enjoy that kind of a journey. And then all of a sudden he reaches that point where then he says a single sentence and the entire thing crystallizes. We see how all of it occurred. And so the two methodologies, but this is Nebuchadnezzar, his main concern is that there would be absolute clarity on this. So he makes known, this is what this is about. And this is what I want you to learn here. The circumstances concerning the dream is I, Nebuchadnezzar, was at rest in my house and flourishing in my palace. Now, that's a pretty good place to be in life, isn't it? At rest and then flourishing. It's wonderful when those two words come together in anybody's life, especially as powerful and the sheer amount of responsibility as someone like Nebuchadnezzar had. Sometimes we know rest, but we're not flourishing. Sometimes we're flourishing, but we don't know rest. He's on top of the world. Things are not only going absolutely great in his personal life, but it's going great for the Babylonian empire that he oversees. But in this condition, he saw a dream, which he declared, I saw a dream which made me afraid, and the thoughts on my bed and the visions of my head. I don't know if he's rapping there, a little hip-hop artist in him 3,000 years ago. But he said, the thoughts on my bed and the visions of my head, they troubled me. And the word troubled there, as it's in our English version, the Hebrew word is stronger than that. It terrified him. So whatever it is that he sees here, it terrifies him and it jars him from this condition of rest and flourishing. And therefore, having this vision, this dream, he then issued a decree to bring in all of the wise men of Babylon before me. So here we go again. That they may make known to me the interpretation of the dream, and then the magicians, the astrologers, and the Chaldeans and the soothsayers, they all came in, and Nebuchadnezzar doesn't ask this time that they will tell him the dream first and then the interpretation as well. He gives them the dream. He primes the pump. But they did not make known to me its interpretation. So after about this time, you got to be thinking, why in the world am I paying for these people? They're 0 for 3 at this point. Every time I need them. And this is the only reason I have them around, is for this kind of thing. And I've had them around now for 30 years, and I'm still not getting my money's worth out of them, unable to make known the dream to them. But you notice at the end of verse 7, that final section of the sentence, but they did not make known to me its interpretation. That did not, again, in the Hebrew language, as it's written here, it allows for a different scenario here. It is entirely possible that they knew the interpretation, but they did not make it known to him. And here they are, they owe everything in their life, their position, their livelihood, everything to this man, Nebuchadnezzar. They recognize it's not like this is a difficult dream to interpret. There's a gigantic tree. Who can that be? It gets cut down to the ground. I mean, got to be a disaster. So this isn't like rocket science for these people. So it isn't inconceivable that they knew exactly what the interpretation was, but it wasn't that they could not, but that they did not. And they thought to themselves, how can we get out of this? We'll just let them know that we're not able to do this, and we'll punt the ball to Daniel and let Daniel bring the bad news to this very, very

very powerful king. So that is precisely what they did as the account unfolds. And so Daniel comes in, and Daniel's going to be completely unlike them. He's going to come in, and he's going to have the courage to say the hard thing to not only the most powerful man in the world at that time, but one of the most powerful human beings in the history of the world. It wasn't an easy thing for him to do. And yet he steps up, he has the courage to step up and tell the king what he needs to hear, even the hard thing that he needs to hear from God, the things that we wouldn't necessarily want anybody to tell us. And this great destructive thing in Nebuchadnezzar's life was his pride, and that's what Daniel was going to have to confront. And speaking to him about the dream and the interpretation of it was to confront him with his pride. It is very, very easy for us. We all understand what it is to be in the position of the wise men. We all know what it is to be in the position of David and the relationships within our life, in our family, in our peer group, in who we have interactions with in life. And somebody comes up to us and says, my entire life is a mess. My entire life is a nightmare. My whole life is imploding. And I don't know why. Can you tell me why? And everyone in the family can tell them why their life is imploding. It's as obvious as the nose on somebody's face, but nobody will tell them. Or whatever the relationship may be in life. We hunker down the very thing that they need to hear from God, for someone to step up and say, every crisis that is in your life, every flaw in your character can be easily remedied by giving your life to Jesus Christ and allowing him to make you into a new creation. But we hesitate to do it because we lack the courage to take the flak that can sometimes come our way for saying something like that. Or we don't want to risk the relationship. Or our livelihood is tied to it in some way. So we understand the self-preservation that is behind what the wise men did, but it's not noble at all. It's not noble in them, and it's not noble in us. And the example for our life is not them. Not to walk in that kind of cowardice concerning people, but rather in the courage that Daniel did here. Where else are people going to hear about how God sees their life and their situation, except that Christians then tell them? The overwhelming majority of the world is completely unqualified to speak into that kind of a situation or to offer any help by virtue of failing to be saved themselves. And so this is important to look and say and commit in our own hearts. And maybe it'll come your way this very week, where someone will say something, their life is imploding, this, and you know the answer is God, the only answer is God, and there'll be that endeavor to come back and say, God, send another Christian to them, to tell them what they need to hear. Or we'll say to them, you need to go talk to a pastor. Whew, all right, let them take the heat for telling them the truth. And may come our way this very week or for the rest of our life. But to recognize those situations where if we don't speak up, then nobody's going to speak up and have the courage to say what needs to be said. And the more powerful a person, of course, the harder that all of that is. But at last, he said in verse 8, Daniel came before me. His name is Belshazzar. He identifies Daniel as Belshazzar. He's writing this to the Babylonian Empire. They did not know him as Daniel. They knew him as Belshazzar. So he wants this to be clear, that this is the guy that helped me out.

0: requests this of Daniel, and he says, here were the visions of my head while on my bed. In other words, a dream. I was looking, and behold, so picture it in your mind, a tree in the midst of the earth, and its height was great. The tree grew and became strong. Its height reached to the heavens, and it could be seen to the ends of the earth. Now, that's a tree. Its leaves were lovely, its fruit abundant, and it was food for all. The beasts of the field found shade under it. The birds of the heavens dwelt in its branches, and all flesh was fed from it. And so the entire world finding protection, finding sustenance and shelter from whatever this tree represents. And so far, so good. But the dream went on.
1: 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The number is 209-545-5530. 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Pastor Damian Kyle's studies in Daniel can also be heard online at accordingtothescriptures.com, oneplace.com, or wherever you get your podcasts. 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The zip code is 95356. Call 209-545-5330. That's 209-545-5530. We'll catch you back here next time for According to the Scriptures, when Pastor Damian Kyle will continue our study of Daniel.

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1: Here's a taste of what's to come on Assure Foundation as we begin a new study in the book of Ezekiel.
2: Now his ministry can be summed up with this. He was most concerned with the glory of the Lord. We know that when Moses communed with God on Mount Sinai, from that point on, Moses was marked for life. We know that Isaiah saw the glory of the Lord and his ministry became centered on the holiness of God. We know that when Paul saw Jesus while on the road to Damascus, he became willing to suffer the loss of all things. We know that when John was exiled on Patmos, when he saw what God was going to do, he remained steadfast. But Ezekiel sees the glory of God. And as he sees the glory of God, his ministry never strays from that sense of wanting to declare the greatness and the glory of God who covers our sins.

0: So glad you could be with us for A Sure Foundation, brought to you by Calvary Chapel of the Chino Valley. Today, Pastor David Rosales is beginning a study in the book of Ezekiel. Now, Ezekiel can be daunting for many people, even longtime believers. There are difficult passages and descriptions of things that are kind of hard to understand. If you've ever struggled reading this book, this is the perfect time to join us. Pastor David will help us to better understand God's glory, His sovereignty, and His future plan for the world as we study this great book together. So let's look now at Ezekiel chapter 1.
1: Ezekiel chapter 1, beginning at verse 1, reading to verse 3. Now it came to pass in the 30th year, in the fourth month, on the fifth day of the month, as I was among the captives by the river Kebar, that the heavens were opened, and I saw visions of God. On the fifth day of the month, which was in the fifth year of King Jehoiachin's captivity, the word of the Lord came expressly to Ezekiel the priest, the son of Buzi, in the land of the Chaldeans by the river Kebar. And the hand of the Lord was upon him there. Now, when we begin here, I'm going to give you some background. It's going to take a few minutes so that we can understand this book, at least some of the basics of the book of Ezekiel, so that when we get into it, we'll be able to understand some of the things that are being written here. The first chapter, I must confess, is a very, very difficult chapter as a way of introduction. I'm just going to present it to you that way. And one of the commentators that I used in my preparation of this particular study was saying that the first chapter has a tendency of discouraging people from reading through the rest of the book, because it is a very difficult chapter. And I would be encouraging you, as we go through the book of Ezekiel together, that you be reading the chapter that we'll be looking at that night. Be prepared for it, so that as you're reading along with me, you can start formulating questions, and prayerfully as we go through it, perhaps some answers will be given to you as you read the book of Ezekiel. But this is one of those books that is very difficult to study and to get a good knowledge of. We know that there's nothing known of Ezekiel beyond what is found here in this particular book. He's not mentioned in any other Old Testament books. He is not mentioned directly in the New Testament. And yet, some of the imagery that will be seen here in Ezekiel is also found in the book of Revelation. We know, according to verse 3, that he's a priest. And we know who his father's name is. His father's name is Buzi. Now, you don't know the name Buzi, but later on, he became famous for a style of haircut. No, I'm sorry, I just felt like saying that. The buzz cut. But he was the son of a priest. He was a priest himself. Now, if verse 1 refers to his age, then he has to be around 30 years of age when he begins his ministry. Now, that would be significant from this perspective. According to the book of Numbers, chapter 4, verse 23, the priest would begin his duties at the age of 30. And so commentators commonly believe that when he says in verse 1, it came to pass in the 30th year, that he's speaking concerning his own age. Now, his name is Ezekiel. The word Ezekiel means God will strengthen. And as we go through the book, you're going to see that he goes through a variety of things that gives us insight into why his name is Ezekiel. It's going to clarify the meaning of his name. You're going to see in chapter 3 that he will shut himself up in his house and will be bound, will become mute. You'll see that he's going to be ordered to lay on his right side and then on his left side for a total of 430 days in chapter 4. He's going to be eating bread that is baked with fuel made from human waste in chapter 4, verse 12. He shaves his head and his beard in chapter 5. He's not allowed to mourn at the death of his wife in chapter 24. And in chapter 24, he loses his speech. He goes through a variety of things that we'll be looking at as we study the book. But you'll see why his name Ezekiel was given to him. It simply means God will strengthen. So God is going to use Ezekiel as a sign. God is going to use Ezekiel as a sign to the nation of Israel by the things that Ezekiel endures. Now, in context, so that we have a background, we know that the nation of Babylon invaded the nation of Judah and enacted a series of 3 deportations. You see that in the Old Testament. You see that in the year 605, the year 597, and the year 586 B.C., that the king of Babylon came against the nation of Judah and took them captive. In verse 2, we see here that Ezekiel says that he was taken to Babylon in what we would know as the second deportation, which took place in 597 and is recorded in 2 Kings chapter 24. We know that he's living in an area there by what is called the River Kabar, which was actually a canal called a royal canal right off of the Euphrates River. Now, what's going on right now in the nation is a time of great sorrow. The Jewish people have been taken captive, and their hearts are broken by it. As a matter of fact, there's a beautiful psalm because it speaks concerning the mourning over their deportation and the sorrow that they're suffering. This beautiful psalm, Psalm 137, gives us insight into what was taking place. It says in Psalm 137, verses 1 through 4, by the rivers of Babylon, there we sat down. Yes, we wept when we remembered Zion. We hung our harps upon the willows in the midst of it. For there those who carried us away captive asked of us a song. Those who plundered us requested mirth, saying, sing us one of the songs of Zion. How shall we sing the Lord's song in a foreign land? And so they're going through this time of great mourning and great sorrow as the Lord begins to work. During this time, God raises up three prophets. After Babylon had invaded and deported the Jews, Jeremiah was raised up, Daniel was raised up, and Ezekiel was raised up to prophesy during the time of their captivity. Jeremiah ministered to the Jews in Jerusalem, Daniel ministered in the courts of Babylon, Ezekiel ministered to the Jews who were taken captive in Babylon. Now his ministry can be summed up with this: he was most concerned with the glory of the Lord. We know that when Moses communed with God on Mount Sinai, from that point on, Moses was marked for life. We know that Isaiah saw the glory of the Lord and his ministry became centered on the holiness of God. We know that when Paul saw Jesus while on the road to Damascus, he became willing to suffer the loss of all things. We know that when John was exiled on Patmos, when he saw what God was going to do, he remained steadfast. But Ezekiel sees the glory of God. And as he sees the glory of God, his ministry never strays from that sense of wanting to declare the greatness and the glory of God who covers our sins.
0: 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There's more to come in just a minute. 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Now let's finish up our time of study today in Ezekiel chapter 1.
1: Now this book is going to cover a certain period of time. For those who take notes, it covers from 592 to 570, around 570 B.C. And so as we look at this particular book here, we're going to be seeing some dramatic and powerful things. Now let's begin reading again at verse 1. I'll read verses 1 and 2. We'll get into our study. It came to pass in the 30th year, in the fourth month, on the fifth day of the month, as I was among the captives by the river Kabar, that the heavens were opened, and I saw visions of God. On the fifth day of the month, which was in the fifth year of King Jehoiachin's captivity, verse 3, the word of the Lord came expressly to Ezekiel, the priest, the son of Buzi, in the land of the Chaldeans by the river Kabar, and the hand of the Lord was upon him. Ezekiel is giving to us information concerning his calling. He gives us the precise date. For those who take notes, the date is July 31st, 593 B.C. He knows precisely that the day the Lord called him into his prophetic ministry. He knows the day and even gives it for us. I find it significant that you might be able to, not all people can, but I find it significant that you can actually, some people in this church, I can do this, can actually pinpoint the day that the Lord called them. I can tell you it was December 27, 1970. That's the day that I gave my heart to the Lord. And Ezekiel gives to us that insight. And what he's saying here, simply put, is this. He says, the heavens were opened, and I saw visions of God. Now, it's interesting in verse 3 how he says, the word of the Lord came expressly to Ezekiel the priest. That's what you call the calling. He's receiving his calling here. As a matter of fact, chapter 1, I chose to entitle it simply, The Calling of Ezekiel. Because that's what he's talking about right now. He's talking about his calling. It's the time when the word of the Lord came to him. It's similar to other prophets. You see, for example, in Jeremiah chapter 1, verse 4. Now the prophet Jeremiah said, then the word of the Lord came to me. The prophet Hosea in chapter 1, verse 1 said, the word of the Lord came to Hosea. In Joel, in chapter 1, verse 1, it says, the word of the Lord came to Joel. And so that's what's happening here. God is calling him into the prophetic ministry. He's by this royal canal called the River Kebar. And as God is calling him, notice it says, there the hand of the Lord was upon him. So the word of the Lord speaks concerning his calling, but the hand of the Lord speaks of how God grabbed hold of him and anointed him, how God empowered him, how God began to work through him. The hand of the Lord is a way of speaking how God grabbed hold and empowered this man's life. In Acts 11:21, it says the hand of the Lord was with them. A great number believed and turned to the Lord. So this speaks about a personal and powerful experience that is beyond imagination and it's beyond hallucination. Some might be saying he had this incredible hallucination or he imagined this. He's saying it's not that at all. He's saying God spoke to me and God empowered me. See, God's calling and God's empowering is a very important aspect of all ministry. God's calling always will have God's power accompanying it. When God calls you to minister, God empowers you to minister. God never calls you to do something that isn't possible to be done. He will reveal to you your inability to do it. He will reveal to you that you don't have the strength, you don't have the genius, you don't have the cunning, ingenuity, the eloquence or ability in your own strength. And you may even hesitate to receive that calling. Even as when God was speaking to Moses and Moses said, I am slow of speech. I can't do this. Or when he was speaking to Jeremiah and Jeremiah said, I am but a youth. Or when he was speaking to Isaiah and Isaiah knew that he was a man of unclean lips who dwelt amongst the people of unclean lips. One of the things that you'll encounter when God is calling you into service, into ministry, is your own inability. That's one of the very first things that you become aware of. I don't have the capacity to do what I'm being called to do. I don't have that ability. I don't have those degrees. I don't have that eloquence. I don't have that intelligence. I don't have that strength. That's just not me. It's not something I possess. When God calls you, when the word of the Lord calls you, God's hand is also upon you. And you need to know that. Sometimes when people come to churches like this, and so many others like this, they come and they say, well, it's always been this way. They don't understand that this church really sprang out of a home Bible study that was started in Norwalk back in 1973. And they don't understand that I, as the pastor of this church, actually taught home Bible studies for something like 6 or 7 years. Before I even had the ability to begin teaching in churches. And that the Bible studies never grew larger at the maximum of 15 or 20 people. And for years, I taught sometimes twice a week, like 3 or 4 or 5 people. For years, not for a week, not for a month, but for a year and a year and another year and another year and another year and another year. Just always trying to remain faithful to that which God gave. And so sometimes people have a mistaken understanding. They'll say, well, yes, it's easy to minister. You have this large building and a great number of people that come to Bible studies. But they don't realize that it's been the hand of the Lord. It's always going to be the hand of the Lord. And it's an awakening of your inadequacy, your inability constantly, and your need for his empowering so that the glory may be to God, given to God, and not given to the man. And that's how it works. We have this treasure in earthen vessels, that the excellence of power may be of God and not ourselves, Paul says, and that's the way it truly is. You see, so Ezekiel is a man. He's a priest. He's the son of a priest. But he tells us, I was 30 years old when God spoke to me. The word of the Lord came to me, and God's hand of power was upon me. It was true in the Old Testament. It's true in the New. When Jesus called his 12 disciples and was going to send them out, Matthew tells us in chapter 10, verse 1, that he had called his 12 disciples to him, and he gave them power over unclean spirits to cast them out, to heal all kinds of sickness and all kinds of disease. So he called his 12 disciples, and he gave them power. And then in chapter 10 of Matthew, verse 5, these 12 Jesus sent out. He calls you, he empowers you, and he sends you. And that's how it works. God calls you, God empowers you, and then God sends you out. In Acts, in the New Testament, chapter 1, verse 8, Jesus said, you shall receive power after the Holy Spirit has come upon you, and you shall be witnesses to me in Jerusalem, Judea, Samaria, and unto the uttermost parts of the earth. He said, you're going to receive power, and you are going to go out and be witnesses. You're going to do witnessing in that you have a gospel message that you present to people. We walk to people and share with them, or here in the Bible study, we will mention that God was in Christ reconciling the world to himself. We will say the gospel message that Jesus Christ died on a cross for you, that Jesus Christ is God in the flesh, took upon himself human flesh, dwelt amongst men, ministered at the age of 33, was taken, was crucified, died, was buried. We preach that Jesus Christ was resurrected from the dead, that he ascended into heaven, and that he sent the Holy Spirit to indwell those who by faith would receive him, those who would hear that message and recognize that this gospel message, this good news of God loving man and doing something about our sin by taking our place and actually receiving the penalty that was due to us. We have partaken in that, and like Paul says, that which we have received, that we delivered unto you. And so that's what happens, but we may know of that message, but it requires the hand of the Lord to be upon us. It requires the word of the Lord to come to us in the sense of us hearing what God is saying and God awakening us to his call in our life and then empowering us to take this word out and share it with a needy world. And that's how it works. And so Ezekiel is speaking concerning the fact that God called him as a prophet to the nation, and that's what he's about to do. Now, as this is taking place, verse 4, then I looked, and behold, a whirlwind was coming out of the north, a great cloud with raging fire engulfing itself, and brightness was all around it, and radiating out of its midst like the color of amber out of the midst of the fire. Also from within it came the likeness of four living creatures, and this was their appearance. They had the likeness of a man. Each one had four faces, and each one had four wings. Their legs were straight. The soles of their feet were like the soles of calves' feet. They sparkled like the color of burnished bronze. The hands of a man were under their wings on their four sides. And each of the four had faces and wings. Their wings touched one another. The creatures did not turn when they went, but each one went straight forward. As for the likeness of their faces, each had the face of a man. Each of the four had the face of a lion on the right side. Each of the four had the face of an ox on the left side. And each of the four had the face of an eagle. Thus were their faces. Their wings stretched upward. Two wings of each one touched one another, and two covered their bodies. And each one went straight forward. They went wherever the Spirit wanted to go, and they did not turn when they went. As for the likeness of the living creatures, their appearance was like burning coals of fire, like the appearance of torches going back and forth among the living creatures. The fire was bright, and out of the fire went lightning. And the living creatures ran back and forth in appearance like a flash of lightning. I don't have a clue what they're talking about, but I'll pretend I do. You know, here in verse 4, this is a picture of God's wrath. Notice how it's put. I looked, and behold, a whirlwind was coming out of the north. This is a picture of God's wrath, quite obviously. You see, wind and cloud and fire are all images of God bringing forth his glory as it's going to be revealed in judgment. We know that by simply cross-referencing in Psalm 18, verses 8 through 13, for example. Smoke went up from his nostrils and devouring fire from his mouth. Coals were kindled by it. He bowed the heavens also and came down with darkness under his feet. He rode upon a cherub and flew. He flew upon the wings of the wind. He made darkness his secret place. His canopy around him was dark waters and thick clouds of the skies. From the brightness before him, his thick clouds passed with hailstones and coals of fire. The Lord thundered from heaven, and the Most High uttered his voice, hailstones and coals of fire. This is a picture of the glory of God. It's also a picture of judgment that's to come. What you have here is a picture of a tremendous thunderstorm, and you see it from the distance as it's approaching. And this cloud is darkening the sky with flashes of lightning. He speaks about amber. That word amber there is shining metal. It's perhaps bronze. And what it's revealing is the Lord's glory and God's splendor. He's speaking about judgment that's approaching, and it's approaching from the north. So we know that this is speaking concerning another invasion by the nation of Babylon, which came from the north and entered in. Now, in verses 5 and 6, he speaks of the likeness of these four living creatures. Now, when he speaks of the four living creatures, that may represent the four corners of the earth, because that would give to us a picture of the sovereignty of God over all things. But who are these four living creatures? Well, these are angels. They're also referred to as cherubim. You see, later on in Ezekiel, in chapter 10, verse 15, we read the cherubim were lifted up. This was the living creature I saw by the river Kibar. So we know that these are what are called cherubim. And this is really a picture of something like a moving throne with the four living creatures who are connected and moving forward. Now, when you read concerning cherubim, I'm not going to give you a great big study on angels and all, but when you read about cherubim, the singular is cherub, the plural is cherubim. That's speaking of more than one, obviously. The cherubim are high-ranking angels. There is a structure in God's kingdom. Even in the kingdom of darkness, there's a structure. When Paul was writing concerning this structure in Ephesians in chapter 6, if you take notes, it's found in verse 12, he had said, "We don't wrestle against flesh and blood, but against principalities, against powers, against the rulers of the darkness of this age, against spiritual hosts of wickedness in heavenly places." He was speaking concerning the echelons of angelic hosts. You know, sometimes you may be thinking of demons and all, and you don't realize that Satan himself has kind of what we would refer to as like an organizational governmental structure. And principalities are speaking of the highest echelon. It's like in the army, you have your generals, and you can go on down into down to the enlisted men, the privates, and that's what you have. Principalities are chief rulers. Powers are those who have spiritual authority. The rulers are those who are world rulers, those angels who interfere with the working of kingdoms and politics and all. And then you have the spiritual hosts, which are general demonic hordes. And so you know that there are structures in the demonic kingdom, if you will, and there is structure in God's kingdom. You will see angels mentioned. You have Michael and Gabriel, who are referred to as archangels. You have the cherubim who have a special duty of being there guarding the holiness of God. You have the seraphim who are mentioned in the book of Isaiah, and these are high-ranking angels. And the cherubim are the ones that are spoken of here. They have a certain function. They're entrusted with upholding the glory of God. And whenever you see a cherub, whenever you see the cherubim, when you're studying your Bible and you see cherub, you will see that they are related to the holiness of God.
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Hey, this is Pastor Dave with Agents for Christ, and you're listening to Evangelism Minute. Have you ever thought about what it means to be a witness? When Ananias came to Paul to give him the Lord's instruction, he told him in Acts 22:15, "For you will be his witness to all men of what you have seen and heard." Being a witness is exactly that, telling people what you have seen and what you've heard. For example, if you saw a crime committed and the police came and asked you what happened, what would you tell them? Hopefully you'd tell them what you saw and what you heard. The same goes for your witnessing. First, tell people what you have seen God do in your life, how he has changed you. Second, tell them what you've heard from his word, that they might come to know the freedom that you have. As believers in Christ, we've all seen and heard amazing things. It should only be natural that we pass it on. For more information, go to GotTracks.com and remember, be bold, share your faith.

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1: When Jesus said, you know, whoever comes to me and believes in me, he says, he will have inside of him like living waters. And then John makes a commentary because Jesus was referring to the Holy Spirit, because Jesus was not yet glorified and the Spirit had not come internally into man. So we know that Jesus is referring about the internal fellowship with the Holy Spirit. And once you have the Holy Spirit, it's like living waters, because the opposite of living waters, basically stagnant waters. And in stagnant waters, nothing grows.

In the Gospel of John, chapter 4, we meet a woman at Samaria. And she's doing her chores she's probably done every day of her life, gathering water from the local well. But on this day, her life would be absolutely transformed as she would encounter Jesus. It starts with an invitation from a well. Jesus offers the water that quenches the deeper inner thirst. He offers it to this woman. It not only changes her life, but everyone in the village. As Pastor Poncho will explain on this program of On the Level Radio, as we continue our series of studies in the Gospel of John, we'll do so looking at chapter 4 as we consider the one that offers the water of life coming up next.

0: And now with today's program of On the Level, here's Pastor Pancho.
1: So Jesus initiated the conversation. He says in verse 7, give me a drink. For his disciples had gone away into the city to buy food. Then the woman of Samaria said to him, how is it that you, being a Jew, ask a drink from me, a Samaritan woman? For Jews have no dealings with Samaritans. Now do you understand why that question was posed? It was a racial remark. Immediately. Defensive mechanism. Instead of saying, sure, I get you a drink. But it was inappropriate. First of all, Jews don't speak to me. And men, Jewish men, don't speak to me. Especially if you look like a rabbi, I know you're going to think that I'm dirty. And why are you speaking to me? So she was shocked, and she throws a race card. She says, well, you know, why are you talking to me, a Samaritan woman? So she was shocked. It's 12 o'clock, and the observations I was telling you, my observations, first of all, divine appointment. Jesus needed to go to Samaria. Jesus was weary from his journey. You see his humanity. Encounter between the woman and Jesus is and was not coincidental. It's God's sovereignty and providence. And then we see the personal evangelism. And then she was alone at 12 o'clock. Even today, in the Middle East, no one goes to the well to get their water at midday, because at midday is around 120, 130 degrees in some parts of the Middle East. Iraq gets to 135 in the mid-hot, the hot day of the summer. So when would be the best time to get your water? In the morning. And it was a social event. As women will meet, it was only women that will go to the well. And they will go early in the morning and get enough water for the day. And it was a time to chit-chat. And there was just to talk between the girls. You see, that's how Jacob and Isaac met their wives, at a well. This is Jacob's well. And so there is this connotation, perhaps, that here she is at 12 o'clock, and she is not a person of repute. She is ill repute. She has a moral rectitude, but she's talking to Jesus, and she doesn't know who this man is. And so she responds, why are you talking to me? And Jesus answered and said to her, if you knew the gift of God and who it is who says to you, give me a drink, you would have asked him, and he would have given you living water. So we find here that Jesus has the gift of God, living water. You see, from the get-go, if the gift is desired by anyone, the conscience has to be aroused. You cannot come to Jesus until you feel a repentance in your heart, when you realize you're wrong. Because if you accept Jesus Christ intellectually because it's the right thing to do, my girlfriend did it, my husband did it, and you know it's a thing to do, it's not going to work. You have to know why you're coming to Jesus. You need to know that you have a need of a Savior. You need to know that you're spiritually dead. And Jesus offering you living water. Living water. So that sets her off. Because Jesus speaking figuratively. We as Christians, we know what he's talking about. He's talking about John chapter 7, verse 37 through 39. When Jesus said, you know, whoever comes to me and believes in me. He says, he will have inside of him like living waters. And then John makes a commentary because Jesus was referring to the Holy Spirit, because Jesus was not yet glorified and the Spirit had not come internally into man. So we know that Jesus is referring about the internal fellowship with the Holy Spirit. And once you have the Holy Spirit, it's like living waters, because the opposite of living waters, basically stagnant waters. And in stagnant waters, nothing grows. Nothing but fermentation and bugs and larvae, and you will not drink stagnant water. That's something that you go and you go camping, that when you're in the military, they tell you, do not drink stagnant water. Why? Because there's bacteria, there's this junk. The best way to go and identify where it's clean water, when the water is just moving, and the filtration is by nature. So by the time you go to a stream, it is so cold. When we go to Israel, you guys been to the springs of Gideon, and man alive, that water, you can actually get a water bottle, take it, and take it with you, and it's sweet. Did I say sweet? It's sweet. There's no sugar in it, but it's sweet. It is like, dude, it's different. My mom used to have, we don't do that no more. I wish we could, but they were made of clay. A what? A jarra. Jarra. There you go, jarra. Yes. That's a jarra in English. Jarra. No, it's a clay pot, man. Clay. And you put water, you put in the refrigerator. And then after a while, man, it's like, man, alive. I'm going to buy me a jarra tomorrow. Now, true. Tomorrow. I'm going to buy me one. But it's that kind of water. So Jesus speaking figuratively about the Holy Spirit, but she interprets it literally. And so he says, the woman said to him, sir, you have nothing to draw with and the well is deep. Where then did you get that living water? And then she gets religious. Are you greater than our father Jacob? Wait a minute. That's an insult. She's saying that our father is Jacob. Who is the father of the nation of Israel? Father who? Abraham, not Jacob. And so there's an insult because Jacob was there. His well was there. And there were many kings that died there. And so she's saying, are you greater than our father Jacob? And the answer is, of course, I'm greater than him. Who gave us the well and drank from it himself, as well as his sons and his livestock? The answer was silent. But the answer between you and I, he could have said, of course. But he didn't. 13, Jesus answered and said to her, whoever drinks of this water, meaning the well, will thirst again. But whoever drinks of the water that I shall give him will never thirst. But the water that I shall give him will become in him a fountain of water springing up into everlasting life. So meaning, everlasting life within you, there's a stirring of living water. And living water always causes the spirit of energy. It's always keeping you alive. And that's what Jesus was referring to. Again, in chapter 7 of John, this is what John says in John 7:37. On the last day, the great day of the feast, Jesus stood and cried out, saying, if anyone thirsts, let him come to me and drink. He who believes in me, as the scripture has said, out of his heart will flow rivers of living water. That's what Jesus said. But Jesus does not elaborate when he was saying this. It is John. He comments in verse 39. But this he spoke concerning the what? The Spirit whom those believing in him will receive. For the Holy Spirit was not yet given because Jesus was not yet glorified. Now, isn't that this story comes right after another man that was seeking Jesus? Unlike Nicodemus, the Bible never says here that Nicodemus said, I'm a sinner. You see, Nicodemus was a religious man, but a religious man that was also lost. A priest himself, he was lost. This is a common woman. This is a woman with no education. And you can tell from that, there's no education. She doesn't have any culture. She doesn't have any ethics. She's living among people who hate her because she comes by herself at 12 o'clock. That means she's ostracized. That means she's a loose woman. People in the hood know that she's a loose woman. And Jesus knows that too. But he wants to minister to her. And then, verse 15. The woman said to him, notice his title, still sir. Sir, give me this water that I may not thirst nor come here to draw. Jesus said to her, go call your husband and come here. The woman answered and said, I have no husband. You see, she should have said, I'm not married, but I'm living with someone. When we ask people today in the church, we say, you know, my husband and I, we don't get along. And so now the climate today in our society, when we're counseling people, we have to ask them, are you legally married? And you think, Pancho, that's offending. Of course they might. No. Chances are they're only shacking up and they're coming to church. And then they wonder why their marriage is not solid. We have no communication. We have intimacy problems. Or it's not your wife. It's not your husband. But we have three kids. So you're shacking up. You're in sin. Well, what does the paper have to do? It has nothing to do with the paper. It has to do with to get married and do it right. Have responsibility, obligation, commitment, loyalty. You need to have that. You don't have that. You're like Peter Pan. You have a backdoor policy. Oh, things are not working out. I'll see you later. You know? And it's too late, baby. It's too late, baby. Though we really did try together. Something inside. Get out of here. That's easy. That's so easy. You got married, man. Commit yourself like a man. To your wife, to your children. Love your wives. Love your wives. Respect your wives. Don't go with that culture jive, man. Be a Christian, first and foremost. Be responsible. The woman said to verse 8, Verse 17, the woman answered and said, I have no husband. Jesus said to her, you have well said, I have no husband. Here it is. Here it is. Here's your laundry. For you have had five husbands, and the one whom you now have is not your husband. In that you spoke truly. The woman said to him, look it, from sir, I perceive that you are a prophet. Da. It changed from sir to, I think you're a prophet. Of course. How do you think I know that? I call her, you know, not mean. I just call her the Elizabeth Taylor of the New Testament. So she said in verse 20, the woman said to him, sir, I perceive that you're a prophet. Now check this out. So she's shacking up. Now she goes religious on him. Instead of saying, yes, you know what, Jesus, I'm shacking up with this man because I have a problem. I never had a father. I never had a man to hold me. And I started young and I'm lost. Oh, no. She goes theologically. And that's what many people do. They get theological when you present it with something that's practical. So, again, Jesus goes and says, listen, 20. Our fathers worship on this mountain, Mount Gerizim, and you Jews say that in Jerusalem is the place where one ought to worship. Jesus said to her, woman, believe me, the hour is coming. That's a prophetic utterance that you find in the Old Testament. The hour is coming. Woman, believe me, the hour is coming when you will neither on this mountain nor in Jerusalem worship the Father. So he didn't argue with her. You know, he didn't argue. He said, you Jews say you have to go to Jerusalem. And Jesus didn't argue because that's the truth. That's where Jesus, that's where God dwelled. And that's what God wanted his people. In Jeremiah, we are told when Jeremiah said, my house, God said, shall be a house of prayer. It will be a house when Solomon dedicated in 2 Chronicles, he said, let this house be a place where your people can pray and forgive their sin. And that they may honor the widow, the poor, the alien, and the foreigner. So they were allowed to go to the temple, not inside. They had a specific place so that a God of Israel can be respected. And they were welcome. And so here now, Jesus did not argue with her. He accepted. He says, you're right. It's in Jerusalem. However, the hour is coming and now is. Look what he says. When the true worshipers will worship the Father in what? In spirit and in truth. For the Father is seeking such to worship him. God is spirit, and those who worship him must worship in spirit and in truth. And so, God is saying, Jesus was saying, God is not going to be allocated to one place. You see, in the Old Testament, in the ancient days, as it is today, holy shrines and holy sites are very special. Something in the human heart directs us to holy places. You go to Fatima, it's holy. You go to Caesarea Philippi, it's holy. You go to the Mount, it's holy. You go to the birth of Jesus Nazareth, you go to the church, I forgot what it's called, but it's holy. And people are attracted to holy sites. That's Jacob's well. That's a holy site. And so she says, you Jews say, but my father said we worship here. And Jesus, you're right. He said, but the time is coming where we don't want to have to worship in temples, in structures, in places, because God is going to be dwelling inside of you. And that's what Jesus was trying to say. I have a gift for you, the gift of living waters, that when you receive it, he said in verse 14, it will become a fountain that springs inside of you of everlasting life. And that's when you worship God, when the Spirit comes upon you. That's what Paul was talking in Colossians. For God has given me the mystery. What is the mystery? The hope of glory in your hearts. God coming into your heart. And so Jesus said, we must worship in spirit and truth. Verse 25. The woman said to him, I know that the Messiah is coming, who is called the Christ. When he comes, he will tell us all things. So she relegated all those obstacles. The religious presence of God, the messenger of God, the problem with the ethnic problems, the location where we're going to worship. She brought it all down in a capsulized form and she said, well, when the Messiah comes, he'll get it straight and tell me the truth. Notice what he says. Jesus said to her, I who speak to you, I am he. What a mind blower. When the Messiah comes, we'll get it together. He'll tell us what's going on. Well, I'm telling you, it's going on. Now notice the change. At this point, his disciples came and they, what? They marveled that he talked with a woman. They're tripping out. They come back with the lunch bag and they're saying, what's up? That's Jesus, man. Got the hookup. What's going on? And that's what they thought. I'm not disrespecting it. They go to town. First of all, they realize that the Samaritan food is defiled. But they go get lunch anyway at the city. And they come back, and Jesus is talking to this woman. By now, the woman is probably already smiling because she probably already received the knowledge of Jesus. And so she's probably having a wonderful smile, and there's Jesus talking to her. And they walked in. They said, what's going on? Doesn't he know she's a woman? Doesn't she know she's a Samaritan? And so they didn't say anything. He says, yet no one said, what do you seek? Meaning to the woman. Or, why are you talking with her? To Jesus. The woman then left her water pot, went her way into the city, and said to who? How come not the women? The women wouldn't talk to her. Only the men. The men knew who she was. And that's the way it is today. We know them. We know who they are. We used to know them in high school, in college. We used to know those kind of women. And the women knew us. They would tell us things like, I just can't get on with girls. The girls, they don't like me. Well, I like you. You're cool in my book. We'll go out together. Forget the girls. So they went to the men. And she became an evangelizer. Come, see a man who told me all this that I ever did. Could this be the Messiah, the Christ? Then they went out of the city and came to him. In the meantime, as the men are coming to see for themselves, his disciples urged Jesus, saying, Rabbi, eat. But he said to them, I have food to eat of which you do not know. Speaking spiritual. Therefore, the disciples said to one another, hey, has anyone brought him anything to eat? Anybody brought him lunch? Jesus said to them, my food is to do the will of him who sent me and to finish his work. And what did he do last Friday? He finished his work at the cross. In verse 35, do you not say there are still 4 months and then comes a harvest? Behold, I say to you, lift up your eyes and look at the fields, for they are already white for harvest. But wait a minute, God. Where is Samaria? Where is Samaria? We're an enemy country. We are the people that we hate so much. So Jesus said, listen, it's ready to go for harvest. Verse 37, for in this he's saying is true. One sows and another reaps. I send you to reap that for which you have not labored. Others have labor, and you have entered into their labors. What does that mean? Well, people come to Christ here on Sunday morning, right? People come to Christ. And erroneously, a family member will always tell me this, sometime, not all the time. They will tell me, I knew if I brought him here, you will speak to him. And you will know we lead it to the Lord. And they thank me. And I wish I could say, well, of course. Yeah, sure. No. You see, I enter into the labors and I reap. But I never planted. I never sowed. I never watered. Who did that? You did. You did the planting. You did the sowing. You did the cultivation. You did the watering. And then God so sovereignly brought your mother, your friend, your uncle, like my mother, like my sister, got him here. And we reaped. As Paul says, some plant, some water, some reap. Jesus said, hey, I already labor, and other people have labored before you. Take advantage. There's the harvest. Go for it. He's ready to go. And many of the Samaritans of that city believed in him because of the word of the woman who testified, he told me all that I ever did. Now, that's impossible. In those days, a woman's word was not taken literally and seriously, especially from a woman of ill repute. So something had changed in her life. Something already changed. She forgot her water pot. She went to go get water, and she just left it. I don't need a water pot. I got the living water. She left and told all the men, hey, guys, let me tell you, there's a Messiah out there. He tripped out. You know me? He told me everything. And he just changed my life right now. And I can see that she's all wired up. Then people saw something in the life of that woman, and they believed. And the man said, well, if they change you, I got to see what changed you. And that's what happens. When people see you at work, at play, at home, on the campus, when they see your life that is motivated, doesn't mean you have no problems. That doesn't mean you have no conflicts in life. No. But it means that you're sovereignly walking with God, and he's helping you. He's strengthening you. He gives you the time and the energy for one day at a time. And people see that. And when they get in trouble, when their world collapses, they gravitate always to people that have moral backbone, people that read the Bible, people that go to church. Isn't that the way it is? At work, at play, in the neighborhood, when something horrible happens to their life, when their world collapses, they don't turn to people that they're not serious. They always talk to you. This woman was taken serious. We are told in verse 40, so when the Samaritans had come to him, they urged Jesus to stay with him, and he stayed there 2 days. And many more believed because of his own word.

0: more pops you, he gives you grace. Today, you're here. You think you came here just out of mere chance, coincidence? No. If you're here tonight and you have not received the Lord, as this woman did, as many of us here did, today is for you. God still has living water for you. And that's the gift of God. You cannot earn it. It's a gift. You cannot work for it. It's a gift. You cannot pay for it. It's a gift. No one else can get it for you because it's God's gift. A gift is something you receive for free. You don't have to receive it because it's free. But if you like to receive it, I like to offer it to you. I like to pray for whoever you are. If you want to receive the Lord Jesus Christ, today is the day of your salvation. Today is the day when God will reach forward and take his hand to reconcile you. Please repeat this simple prayer after me. And if you don't have a Bible, we'll give you one for free as a gift from us to you so you can start your new Christian life. Would you please repeat this prayer after me? Dear Jesus, forgive me. I repent of all my sin. I ask you to come into my heart as my Lord and my Savior. Fill me with the Holy Spirit and make me a new person with living waters running all over my soul. Bless me now as I thank you in Jesus' name.
1: 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The water that the world offers cannot quench your thirst. Jesus says we should come to him, and out of our bellies shall flow rivers of living water. It's such an amazing account that we are learning about in John chapter 4 on today's program of On the Level, as Pastor Pancho has been teaching us. And obviously there's still much more to learn, as we'll do so in our next program of On the Level. I hope you can join us then. 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
2: My grandparents played a crucial role in my spiritual development. Deuteronomy 4 verse 9 speaks of grandparents passing the faith. Be careful never to forget what you yourself have seen. Do not let these memories escape from your mind as long as you live, and be sure to pass them on to your children and grandchildren. How times have changed. Perhaps you're a grandparent, and although you've been around your grandkids all their lives, you have no true relationship with them. You don't even really know them. Never have. Sadly, they've become bored with you, and it's clear they prefer their screens over a talk with you. Now you wish you would have spoken up when your own children used the screen as a babysitter from almost the day your grandchildren were born. Although my grandparents are in heaven, God is still answering many of the prayers they prayed over me. Grandparents, do not be discouraged. Yes, someday it will be too late, but not yet. There is hope. Psalm 92 verse 14 says, "They will still bear fruit in old age. They will still stay fresh and green."
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0: Welcome to Searchlight, a survey through Scripture with Pastor John Corson. It is our desire to bring you a systematic study of the entire Bible, chapter by chapter, book by book. Over the past couple of Searchlight programs, we have been looking at a list of people in Romans chapter 16. This list of people are those that the Apostle Paul is personally greeting in his letter to the Romans. This is a great example for us because it shows us that Paul was a friend maker, and we should be too. But this list is also interesting because it shows the wonderful diversity of people who make up the body of Christ. As we join our teaching today, we are talking about a man named Rufus. It appears that his father was Simon the Cyrene. He was the one that was forced to carry the cross for Jesus. Let's now join Pastor John for our study and see what this means.
1: And salute Rufus, chosen in the Lord, and his mother, who is also mine, the one who mothered me, an older lady, an older gal, Rufus's mother. Now, who's Rufus? We talked about this, I think, briefly on Sunday in the amphitheater. Rufus, it seems, is the same Rufus that's talked about in Mark chapter 15, verse 21. Rufus, the brother of Alexander, and the two of them had a father whose name was Simon of Cyrene, or Niger, the black man. Who was Simon the Cyrene, or Simon Niger, the black man? Who was this man? He was one who came up from Africa to Jerusalem to celebrate and observe the Passover proceedings when he lined up along the Via Dolorosa as the crowd was gathering on that Good Friday. And as he watched the proceedings, no doubt straining his neck and perhaps squinting his eyes and trying to get a view, a perspective of what was happening, probably right before where he was standing, Jesus falls to the ground. He cannot bear the weight of the cross. Having already been beaten beyond recognition, his back stripped with the flagellum, having already endured more physical pain than really is humanly possible, as he carried the cross, he collapsed under the weight of it, understandably. And by the way, he really couldn't carry his own cross because the carrying of the cross was to be taken as a public proclamation of guilt. You carried your cross to proclaim publicly and openly, I am guilty. Therefore, Jesus could not carry the cross because he wasn't guilty. And the soldiers there, which was unusual, instead of forcing Jesus, whom they considered a criminal, to carry the cross, instead this soldier that was on the scene placed the flat head of the spear upon the shoulder of Simon the Cyrene and says, "You take the cross." Simon must have thought, "Oh man, what a catastrophe. I just came as a tourist. I came to celebrate the Passover, and now I'm going to be defiled by associating with this criminal. What a catastrophe." But what he discovered was the catastrophe was his great opportunity. Because something happened to Simon when he took that cross on. Something happened to him. Could it be that he understood the prophecy of Isaiah 9:6? The government, his government, shall be upon his shoulder. Isaiah 9 speaking prophetically of Jesus Christ. Ah, his name. Wonderful Counselor, the Mighty God, the Everlasting Father, the Prince of Peace. And the government shall be upon his shoulder. The government of what? The cross. That was what was on his shoulder. And now Simon carries the cross of Christ, governed in a sense in a way that he would have never anticipated or even wanted. But he carried the cross and he became converted to Christ. Not only him, but his wife, evidently, and his sons, Rufus and Alexander. And it would seem, for you Bible students, that this Simon is mentioned in Acts 13 as, in verse 1, Simon is one of them. Simon of Niger is one of those who commissioned Paul and Barnabas to go from Antioch out into ministry. The guy really was a strong convert, if indeed that be the same Simon, which it does seem to be. What's the point of that for you, for me, for our kids? Listen. Jesus said, if any man come after me, let him deny himself and take up his cross. He wasn't saying that because I want you to be miserable, and this sounds brutal. I want you to be burdened by the cross. I want to see you squirm. I want to see you suffer. That's not Jesus. Did you see the article in the paper? An organization in Portland, Oregon called Mountain Men Anonymous. They have an interesting initiation into the Mountain Men Anonymous. A certain Mr. Anthony Roberts was being initiated into Mountain Men Anonymous. It's a wilderness club, and the initiation is this. You put a tin can on your head, and somebody from the club 100 paces away takes a bow and an arrow, a la William Tell, and they shoot the tin can off your head. And once the arrow pierces the can, then you can join. And this is true, and a couple weeks ago now, Anthony Roberts was one of the fellas there. Put the can on the head, they shot, and they missed the can, and they hit his head. And it was an amazing story because although it went through his eye socket, the arrow, it didn't hit any vital part of the brain. His doctor said this, he can be grateful for he has a small brain indeed. True story. I guess so. Now, is that what Jesus is doing? Here's an initiation for you who want to follow me. Not a can on the head, but take up the cross and be miserable. And it's dangerous and it's gory. No, not at all. You see, Jesus came to teach us a very important truth, and that is this. The way to really have happiness and fulfillment in life is to die to self. And the more you live for yourself, the more you do focused on yourself, the more you are concerned about yourself, the more miserable and depressed and discouraged and blue and defeated and sad you're going to be. Jesus said, here's the key. Die to self. I've come that you might have life and life abundantly, he said in John 10:10. And this is the way. Take up your cross. Give it up. Lay it down. Let it go. And Simon thought, oh, miserable as I carry this cross. But then he realized, wait a minute, something's happening in me. Something's happening to me. And he became a convert, and so did his family, and he becomes a giant in the early church, this Simon the Cyrene. And now his son, salute Rufus, and his mother. Evidently, if Acts 13, you Bible students, verse 1, if Simon there of Niger, Simon of Niger, or the black man, same thing, Simon Cyrene. If that is true at Antioch, if that's where he ends up, and now they're laying hands on Paul, Simon with the prophets and teachers there, laying hands on Paul and Barnabas, it would seem as though, if we piece the puzzle together, that Paul spent time in Antioch with Rufus and with his mother. Perhaps stayed in their house, perhaps lived with them. And so he says, hey, salute Rufus and Rufus's mother, which is my mother also. Because really, if that be so, I stayed in the home. She took care of me. and salute Ascentius, verse 14, and Phlegon and Hermas and Patrobas and Hermes and the brethren which are with them. Hey, quick note here. These are all Greek names, and because they're lumped together and it says the brethren with them, it is apparent that this was a commune. Salute, verse 15, Philologus. Oh, what a great name, Philologus. It means Philos Logos, lover of the word. What a great... Hey, name your next son. Anybody pregnant in here? Let me suggest this. Philologus, a lover of the word. This guy just loved the scriptures because this was a name, a nickname tagged to him. Or man, this was given because of his tendency, obviously, to study the word, and he was fascinated by it. Good name. Neat guy. I want to meet him. Interesting that the story is told of the little second grader who was going into the Bible bookstore to get his first Bible. Mom and dad walk him in, and he says, "I want a Bible just like yours, Mommy. Just like yours." And the dad says, "Well, why don't you want one like mine?" "Oh," he says, "I want one just like Mommy's. I know Mommy's is a lot more interesting than yours because she reads hers and you don't read yours." Ooh, man. And then salute, verse 16, one another with a holy kiss. Five times Paul uses this phrase, salute each other, man, with a holy kiss. The churches of Christ, oh, they salute you. Now, verse 17, after giving this greeting to his friends, friends to greet, he now says, but there's foes to avoid. We looked at this section on Sunday. If you weren't here, please get the tape. Very important study. In the middle of this, enjoying his friends, sending greetings and sharing his love with these brothers and sisters, he says, however, I beseech you, brethren, mark them which cause divisions and offenses contrary to the doctrine which you have learned, and avoid them. For they that are such serve not our Lord Jesus Christ. That's the key concept. Many Lord Jesus Christ are being taught. The Lord Jesus of the Mormons, the Jehovah Witness, the Modernists, the New Ager. We looked at some of those concepts on Sunday morning, but they're not our Lord Jesus. It's a different Jesus Christ. Paul says they are not embracing, serving our Lord Jesus Christ, but their own belly. And by good words and fair speeches, they deceive the hearts of the simple. The word simple does not mean dumb. It means sincere. What's being said here? Simply this. There are sincere people that are being deceived by those who preach another Jesus Christ. So Paul says, in your sincerity, to want to learn more about the Lord or be students of the Word, don't allow those who teach a different Jesus to come into your home. Don't become engaged in discussions with them. Don't spend time arguing against them. You mark them and you avoid them. And that's the word of God, folks. And wise is the man or the woman who takes seriously and literally the exhortation of our brother Paul. You don't spend time debating those who teach another Jesus Christ. Why? Two reasons, very simply. Number one is for your protection. Satan is clever. And many a believer who thought he was strong in theology succumbs to those who are inspired satanically to mess your mind and trip you up. Paul says, for your protection, just stay away from them. And secondly, prioritization. There are too many other people that are living by you, working with you, that are ripe and ready to hear the gospel. Put your energy there. Don't spin your wheels endlessly talking to those and debating with those who are not going to be saved. Mark them and avoid them. And you put your energy in the fields that are white, ready for harvest. Very important point. Your obedience has come abroad, verse 19, to all men. And I am glad, therefore, on your behalf. But, another word here of warning, not just stay away from those who preach another Jesus Christ. But also I would have you wise unto that which is good and simple concerning that which is evil. be wise about the scriptures and spiritual matters, and be naive or simple, different word here, be simple in the sense of naive concerning things that's evil. You should not be experts in evil. I should not be an expert in evil. Be simple. Let people marvel at your naivety. Moses taught us that lesson. You know the story of Moses. When he was 40 years of age, he had enough of Egypt. He saw the futility of Pharaoh's deal. Even though he would have been the next Pharaoh, he said, no way. And the book of Hebrews tells us very clearly, Moses, when he was come to years, 40, refused to be called the son of Pharaoh's daughter any longer, and he chose rather to suffer the affliction with the people of God rather than enjoy the pleasures of sin for a season. For he esteemed the reproach of Christ greater riches than the treasures of Egypt. He saw through it. When he was 40, he got the big picture. There comes a point when you realize, hey, what the world has to offer is dumb. It's shallow. It's not satisfactory. Suddenly, Moses, when he's 40, says, this is dumb. I'd rather suffer with God's people who are laboring out there in the sun, baking bricks, than be in the palaces of Pharaoh, enjoying this sin which brings pleasure only for a short season and reeks and brings destruction and problems. I want to be. So what do you do? He storms out of the palace. And what happens? He goes out of the palace and he says, man, one of my brothers, a Jew, is being hassled by an Egyptian taskmaster. So Moses did what he was trained to do in Egypt. Flexed his muscle, clenched his fist. Flist is the ancient Egyptian word. He clenched his fist and he dealt a death blow to that taskmaster. And he thought, hey, this is going to gain me favor. I'm using Egyptian principles to help out my brothers. And what happened? The next day when he came to hang with his brothers, the Jews, they said, get out of here. Are you going to kill us too like you killed that taskmaster yesterday? And he ran to the desert. And for the next 40 years, he unlearned Egypt. And now 40 years later, he's being called. And he goes, they're not going to believe me. Look at me. I don't dress like an Egyptian pharaoh anymore. I don't know the latest songs. I can't tell you the top 10 shows. I don't get People magazine. How am I going to relate to them? They won't listen to me. Oh, yes, they will, Pharaoh. You see, you left Egypt overnight, but it's taken me 40 years to get Egypt out of you, to teach you to give up the worldly perspectives and the worldly techniques and the worldly knowledge. Moses, it took 40 years until he says, I don't even know what's happening in Egypt anymore. And God says, now I can use you. And how he was used. Why are you saying this, John? Because there's, I believe, from my perspective, this wrong push today in ministry. Know what's happening. Be hip. Be relevant. Monitor MTV. Heard that today on the radio. I don't like that. It bothers me a lot. Unlearn Egypt. Forget it. Let it go. Leave it behind. You have a new calling, a whole new perspective. Well, it won't be effective. That's what Moses thought. It wasn't until Moses was unlearned in the things of Egypt that he could be used in the things of God. Sorry, I just came back from youth camp. How I want our kids, our young people, to just see the vanity of Egypt and forget it and leave it behind and not feel that they have to know what's going on and how they need to see that in you, Mom and Dad. They need to see you as one who lives in a whole different mindset, a whole different deal. need to see that in me and in you, really. When you die, Grandma, Grandpa, Mom, Dad, may your kids say about you, there was a godly man, not a hep pops, but a godly man. Lived a whole different way and led me out of the wilderness. Paul says, I want you to be naive, simple concerning evil. Well, you say, John, if we mark those that are teaching another Jesus, and if we're simple or naive concerning evil, who's going to deal with the cultist? And who's going to deal with the evil? The next verse, the God of peace, he shall bruise Satan under your feet shortly. The God of peace. The peace that you have in your heart, and the peace that flows from your lip, and the peace that's seen on your face, because you're not arguing with the cultist and you're not monitoring the world. The God of peace. Man, watch how he works through you in stomping on Satan under you. Now the grace of our Lord Jesus Christ be with you. Amen. Timothy, my fellow worker, Lucius, Jason, Sosipater, my kinsmen, all they salute you. I, Tertius, who wrote this epistle, salute you. He was the secretary. Paul dictated this to Tertius. His name, by the way, means third. And if you look down at verse 23, the last name there is Quartus, whose name means fourth. These guys were slaves. In those days, if you were a slave, you were named first, second, third, fourth, fifth, sixth. Kind of like George Foreman. They just had, they were just named by numbers. If you were a slave, you weren't worthy of a name. And consequently, it's interesting that these two are considered unworthy of names, yet become historically and eternally significant being brought into the kingdom. In fact, one was actually the one whom Paul used as his secretary, as his assistant, and dictated this letter to. And now, he goes on after saluting these fellows, Gaius, my host, Erastus. These are all men that were with Paul in Corinth, also sending their greetings to those in Rome. They salute you in the grace, verse 24, of our Lord Jesus Christ be with you all. Amen. And now, he takes the pen. This is where Paul now takes the pen and writes himself. This is too good. This will be our text on Sunday, I think. We'll stop here tonight. We'll finish the last three verses of Romans, Lord willing, I think, on Sunday morning.
0: And we will have that teaching for you on our next program. But for today, we pray the same thing for you that Paul prayed. As you consider how God wants you to be a friend maker like Paul, and as you consider how God wants to use you like the friends of Paul, and as you consider being wise to what is good and simple concerning evil, in all these things, we pray the grace of our Lord Jesus be with you. 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

0: is the Lamp, a ministry outreach of Calvary Chapel, Fredericksburg. 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
1: Pastor John Randall says the Lord takes care of the opposition so you don't have to.
2: Listen, friend, the church is the bride of Christ, and you don't want to mess with the Lord's bride. He takes that very seriously. He's very concerned for his bride, and he has ways of humbling the haters. The Bible tells us in Isaiah 59, verse 19, when the enemy comes in like a flood, the Spirit of the Lord will lift up a standard against him. Are you being opposed by the enemy today? Allow the Lord to lift up a standard against your adversaries. Allow him to take care of it. He has ways. He can handle it.
1: Calvary South OC presents A Daily Walk with John Randall. Glad to have you with us. What does a healthy church look like? Maybe in your mind you associate that with how many people attend on any given weekend or the size of the building. But Jesus looks at it far differently. Today, we'll finish our study of the Lord's letter to the Church of Philadelphia in Revelation chapter 3, verses 7 through 13. This letter is full of good news and encouragement to a body of believers who were faithful. Here is Pastor John with the description of the faithful church of the last days.
2: They've been faithful to keep the word, but this is the other thing that's commendable. They did not deny the name of Jesus. They hadn't denied his deity. Many had. Many had denied Jesus, who he was, but not the church in Philadelphia. The world today blasphemes the name of Jesus, is offended at the name of Jesus, uses his name as a word of profanity. Why? Why use the name of Jesus in that way? Why not use some other name? Why not use the name Buddha when you want to be profane? Because there's no power in that name. There's only power in the name of Jesus. That's why people use it, because there's power in that name. The Bible tells us God has highly exalted him and given him a name which is above every name, that at the name of Jesus, every knee should bow, every tongue should confess, those on earth and those under the earth, that Jesus Christ is Lord, to the glory of God the Father. The Bible says in Acts chapter 4, verse 12, listen, there is salvation in no other name, for there is no other name under heaven given among whereby men must be saved. Friends, there's only one name that has the power to save, and that's the name of Jesus. It's a powerful name. And Jesus commends this church. They kept the word. They hadn't denied his name. And because of this faithfulness to persevere in the midst of pressure and persecution, the Lord says to them that they would be blessed and that he would have his hand upon them. You know, I look back, when you look back through the letters that are written in the book of Revelation, we've pointed out in our study together that sometimes you can find parallel historical things that took place that really correlate with the churches. And during this particular time, when looking at the Church of Philadelphia, it reminds us of a time in church history that started about the year 1750 to the present time, called the missionary movement. A missionary movement. There was this movement of people that began to take the gospel in every direction. It started about 1750 to the present time. And some of the things that accompanied this, or were a catalyst for it, was a rediscovery of the Word of God. A rediscovery of God's Word. And then a rediscovery of the Great Commission. And then a realization of the return of Christ. Those things were what were used to motivate people to take the Word of God and preach it to the uttermost parts of the world. The church basically began to awaken from its sleep. Men like William Carey set out for India. Hudson Taylor set out for China. D.L. Moody to America. Charles Spurgeon impacting England. David Livingstone in the 1800s. A story is told about this young Scotsman that had completed his medical education and was ready for whatever God wanted for him. And one day he was sitting listening to a man by the name of Robert Moffat talk about his ministry in Africa. And he shared his overwhelming burden for the people. And Livingstone was so inspired and moved by what he heard that he rose up from that meeting and he agreed to the challenge to go out. And it was 20 words, he said, that changed his life. 20 words. And here they were. And this was the words of Robert Moffat that inspired Livingston to take the gospel into the unknown parts of Africa. These were the words, quote, "I have sometimes seen in the morning sun the smoke of 1,000 villages where no missionary has ever been." And it was that phrase right there that stirred his heart to take the gospel to the unknown world. Livingston spent the rest of his life preaching the gospel in Africa, and when he died, he was found in his hut on his knees praying. And that's where he died. I think of others like Hudson Taylor, as I mentioned, an English missionary to China, the founder of the China Inland Mission, spent 5 years translating the New Testament into the Ningpo dialect. And then at his death in 1905, there were 205 stations and 849 missionaries and 125,000 Chinese Christians in the China Inland Mission. These are just some of the giants of the faith that started out in the 1800s to the present time. The Great Awakening, you think of the move of God's Spirit throughout church history. This is where it started, with a faithful church, keeping the word of God, not denying his name. Folks, I believe that there are two churches that will run parallel to one another in the last days before Christ's return in the rapture. It's the Church of Philadelphia, the faithful church, and the Church of Laodicea, which is the apostate church. Two churches running parallel to one another prior to the rapture of the church. What church are we a part of? In light of the faithfulness of the church at Philadelphia, Jesus provided some precious promises for them to hold on to. Notice what it says in verse 9. It says, "I will indeed make those who are of the synagogue of Satan, who say they are Jews and are not, but they lie, I will make them come and worship before your feet, and they'll know that I've loved you." The Bible says that the Lord has given unto us exceedingly great and precious promises, that all the promises of God are in Jesus, yes and amen. And Jesus' first promise to this faithful church is, I'm going to handle your enemies. I'm going to take care of them. You have any enemies this morning? Some you can see, others you can't. Jesus says, I got this. I'll handle it. I'll take care of it. Jesus said, I'll make them come and worship before your feet, and they're going to know something. They're going to know that I've loved you. There were those who were hostile towards the church in Philadelphia. One of the reasons they were hostile is because Gentiles were getting saved. And Gentiles and Jews were no longer separate. They were just one body. And some people hated the unity that was found in the body of Christ. Jesus said the haters worshiped at a church called the Synagogue of Satan. That's definitely a church you don't want to be a part of. And Jesus said, they claim to be one thing. They lie. They're really not a part of the church. They're something different than they want you to think that they are. And there are those who claim to be Christians today that aren't. They claim to know Christ or to speak on his behalf. But they proclaim the exact opposite of what the Bible teaches and are opposed to those who uphold the truth of Scripture. And the Lord says, I'm going to take care of that. That's his business. The Lord takes care of it. He doesn't exactly say how he's going to humble them, but he says he's going to. And they would come to realize that the church of Jesus Christ was loved by her bridegroom. Listen, friend, the church is the bride of Christ, and you don't want to mess with the Lord's bride. He takes that very seriously. He's very concerned for his bride, and he has ways of humbling the haters. The Bible tells us in Isaiah 59, verse 19, when the enemy comes in like a flood, the Spirit of the Lord will lift up a standard against him. Are you being opposed by the enemy today? Allow the Lord to lift up a standard against your adversaries. Allow him to take care of it. He has ways. He can handle it. I'm thankful that the Lord takes care of the opposition. The Lord repeats the phrase, I will make, I will make. The Lord says, I will personally handle it. Jesus not only promised the faithful church that he would stand against their enemies, but friends, this next verse is so critically important. You have to hear this. Pay close attention. You might want to underline it. Mark it in your Bible. Verse 10. Jesus tells this faithful church of Philadelphia he would take them out before the tribulation comes. Notice, because you have kept my command to persevere, that is, you've been faithful, you've kept my word, you haven't denied my name, you continue to walk through the open doors that I've presented to you. This is the Lord's promise. I will also keep you from, that word for from is the word out, out of the hour of trial, which is going to come upon the whole world to test those who dwell on the earth. Herein lies an extremely important verse as it relates to the rapture of the church. If you don't know what the word rapture is, let me explain. The rapture of the church is the event in which God snatches away all believers from the earth in order to make way for his righteous judgment to be poured out on a Christ-rejecting world during the tribulation period. The rapture will involve an instantaneous transformation of these bodies for eternity. The Bible says we know that when Christ appears, we shall be like him, for we shall see him as he is. And the rapture of the church is distinguished from the second coming, because at the rapture, the Lord comes in the clouds to meet us in the air. And at the second coming, he comes back on the clouds and we come with him. There is a difference. And the Bible says that there is a rapture. There is a day coming when the Lord's going to take his church from this world. I don't know when it is, but I think it's sooner than when we first believed. I think it's sooner than, what else has to happen? Nothing prophetically has to happen for that to occur. It can happen anytime. It's the imminent return of Christ. Any moment, the trumpet could sound. We'd be caught up together to be with the Lord. Would you be taken or would you be left? Jesus says to this faithful church that loved his word, that endured opposition, that depended upon his strength, I'm going to keep you from. The word there is out of, not in the midst of. I'm going to take you out of it before it happens. Not going to take you through it. I'm going to take you out before it happens. The emphasis is on deliverance from the hour of tribulation, not through it. Not I'm going to preserve you through the tribulation period, this great hour of trial. I'm going to take you out of it. Anybody excited about being taken out before that happens? I hope so. Listen, the church is mentioned 19 times in chapters 1 through 3 of Revelation. But it's purposely absent when the judgment of the world begins in the tribulation. Another passage of scripture that Jesus mentioned, Luke chapter 21, concerning these things. Jesus said, take heed, Luke 21 verse 34, take heed lest your hearts be weighed down with carousing and drunkenness and the cares of this life. And that day, which speaks of the tribulation, that day come on you unexpectedly. For it will come as a snare to all those who dwell on the face of the whole earth. Watch, therefore, and pray always that you be counted worthy to escape all these things that will come to pass and stand before the Son of Man. When Jesus says the day, he's talking about the tribulation period. He said, pray that you would be able to escape it. And that's exactly what I'm doing. I'm praying for it. Lord, take me out. I want to be ready to escape it. You know, there are those people. I don't understand exactly, but there are those people that say, you know, you people who pray to escape the tribulation period, you're nothing more than escapists. As if that were a bad thing. Jesus said to pray, and that's exactly what we're doing. It's almost like in their estimation, it'd be far more noble to go through the tribulation period. Think again. Jesus said, pray that you would be taken out before it happens. And that's exactly what we do. And friends, listen, let me just give you a little prophetic update. When you look around the world and you see how quickly the world is being conditioned to do certain things just because somebody said to do it, not because they're supposed to, but because somebody told them to. Look how quickly the whole world in a matter of a year has shaped up, fallen in line, done certain things. Listen, it's going to be no surprise when the church is taken how quickly the world once again falls in line, takes a mark, goes through the whole process. Why? Because they're going to have to. Friends, this is a dress rehearsal. What you're seeing happen now, it's like the stage is being set. The scaffolding's being set. The Lord is coming. And the question is, are you ready to meet the Lord? Are you prepared? If the trumpet were to sound today, would you be left or would you be taken? And the only way to know that is whether or not you've received Christ as your Savior. I'm not saying that to scare you. I'm saying it's a reality to awaken you to the reality of the rapture of the church when he's coming. He's going to take us out of it. Here Jesus says to the church in Philadelphia, representing the last day's church, because you've kept my command, you've persevered, I'm going to keep you out of the hour of trial. Folks, as you continue, and we will, when we go through the book of Revelation, what you're going to discover, chapter 4, There's a description of the throne of God, and there are 24 elders bowing down before that throne, representing the church. Chapter 5, you see seven seals, and an angel proclaims, "Who is worthy to take the scroll and to loose the seals?" And John the Revelator begins to weep because no one was found worthy. But then Jesus, the Lion of the tribe of Judah, takes the scroll as the Lamb that's been slain, and worship breaks out in heaven. And you know something? They sing a new song in heaven. Everybody that's gathered around the throne, before the tribulation happens, they're singing a new song. And you know what the lyrics are? Here they are. "You are worthy to take the scroll and to open its seals. You were slain. You have redeemed us to God by your blood out of every tribe, out of every tongue, out of every nation, every people. You've made us kings and priests, and we shall reign with you on the earth." Friends, what group of people can sing that song around the throne before the tribulation? There's only one group of people that's been redeemed out of every tribe, out of every tongue, and out of every nation that can sing that he is worthy. It's the church. And following that, you enter into chapter 6 of Revelation. And from chapter 6 on to chapter 19, the tribulation period comes upon a Christ-rejecting world. And the church is not mentioned again until we come back with him at the second coming in Revelation chapter 19. Folks, he's coming for us, is what I'm trying to communicate to you. And if that weren't enough, Jesus said, "I'm going to take you out." But notice what he says in verse 11. "Behold, I am coming quickly." I'm coming quickly. We say, well, how quickly is quickly? Because it seems like it's taking a while. What's taking so long? Lord, we're ready. Could you come today? He could. He could. Are you ready? When we think about coming quickly, it means suddenly. It's happening. It's getting closer. It's a matter of time. And so in light of the fact that he is coming quickly, the Bible says here to this faithful church, what do we do in the meantime? We hold fast to the word. We remain faithful. We walk through the doors that he opens. We trust that he's going to handle the opposition. But what do? Here's what he says. In light of the fact that he's coming quickly, hold fast what you have. Hold fast what you have. Do not deviate from what you've been doing. Remain faithful. Some people say, well, why hasn't he come yet? You know why he hasn't come yet? Because he's long-suffering. Listen, if he came at the beginning of this year, some of you wouldn't be with him tonight. You wouldn't be with him. You wouldn't have made it. You'd be here, still, left behind. Because you received Christ recently, over the last year. He's long-suffering. He's waiting. And some of you, he's still waiting for you. You know what? There is one person. I don't know when the last person's going to get saved. But when that last person gets saved, the trumpet's going to sound. And I would say, if you're here today, would you please come forward when the invitation's given? Boy, that'd be a great way to end the service, wouldn't it? That'd be the best ending ever. Rapture. So he says, hold fast what you have. Keep doing what you're doing. And for those of you, maybe you say, have a little strength. Hey, don't stop doing what you're doing. Stay in the word. Keep following Jesus. Don't lose heart. He's coming. He's coming quickly. And then Jesus promises this. No one's going to take your crown. No one's going to take your reward away from you. The crown representing that reward that will be given. Holding fast, abiding in Jesus, living for the eternal rewards of being with him. He says, no one's going to take your crown. Verse 12, look at this. He who overcomes, he who keeps going, he who keeps plowing forward, he who keeps trusting the Lord, he who overcomes. This is what I'm going to do. Here's the promise. Jesus said, I'm going to make you a pillar in the temple of my God. And you'll go out no more. Now keep this in mind. When Jesus says make you a pillar, it means something permanent. The city of Philadelphia had many pillars that had been shaken and destroyed through earthquakes historically. But Jesus says, you know what? I'm going to make you a pillar. A pillar in heaven. You're going to be there. A part of it. Permanently. He's going to honor the church. And he tells them here, in addition to making them a pillar, a permanent fixture, he says, I'm also going to place my name upon you. When it speaks of the name of my city and my name upon you, my new name, basically what that's describing, the name of God, the name of the city, a new name, it speaks of relationship. We belong to the Lord, sealed by him. The name of the city, the place where you belong, where you live, your residency, the name of Jesus. These are all marks of identification that the Lord says, as you continue, as you hold fast, as you persevere, as you keep going, even with a little strength, you keep walking through the doors, you keep trusting God to handle the opposition. I'm going to make you a pillar and I got my name on you. You're mine. No one's going to snatch you out of my hand. I'm giving you a crown. You belong to me, is what he says. Jesus said, these are the marks of identification. This is a promise to the believers that are there. I'm going to write on you my new name. And then he says this, he who has an ear to hear, let him hear what the Spirit says to the churches. Folks, everybody here today has ears, but I wonder if everybody's listening to what's being said. This is a description of the faithful church of the last days. The church that keeps the word of God. The church that doesn't deny the name of God. The church that's faithful to walk through the doors that Jesus opens. The church that lets Jesus handle the opposition. The church that holds fast to what it has, that's waiting for the return of the Lord, looking for the return of Jesus. That's the faithful church. And Jesus said, I'm going to reward that church. Let me just tell you, I want to be a part of that church. I want to be a part of that church, the faithful church.
1: Me too. In just a moment, we'll wrap up Pastor John Randall's study of the Lord's letter to the church in Philadelphia. So keep it right here for more on A Daily Walk. 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As we return to Pastor John, he speaks for a moment about what makes a healthy church.
2: One other thing I want to mention to you, I thought about it, and that is this. What are the signs of a faithful church? How do you know if a church is being faithful? Certainly what we read in Revelation is a testament to faithfulness in a church. But I think also what makes a healthy church? I can't help but go back to the book of Acts chapter 2 and verse 42. When the Lord said there concerning the church, the early church, that they continued steadfastly in the apostles' doctrine, that's the word of God, and in fellowship, and in the breaking of bread, and in prayers. That's what makes a healthy church, folks. A church that is in the word of God. A church that does not neglect fellowship. And by fellowship, I mean together, in person. Don't neglect it. Listen, online church, we're thankful.

0: This is a church that had a little strength, and Jesus said, that's a faithful church. That's a faithful church. Friend, I want to ask you this morning, are you part of the church? And I don't mean the church as it relates to Calvary Chapel. Do you belong to Jesus? Is his name upon you? Have you responded to him? Because listen, he's coming for his bride. And if you're not ready, the truth of the matter is, on the authority of Scripture, you will be left. You will be left behind. That's what the Bible teaches. But you don't have to be. In fact, Jesus died on a cross for your sins and for mine, that you never have to be left behind. Jesus came to this earth, lived a sinless, spotless life, went to the cross, died in your place, took all of your sins, all of my sins, all the condemnation and judgment that we deserved upon himself. And he died in our place, and then he was buried. And the Bible says he rose again from the dead. And today he offers you salvation, eternal life, the forgiveness of sins, the hope of heaven. You say, well, what do I need to do to get that? How do I punch my ticket? By responding to his love. By saying, Jesus, I recognize I'm a sinner, and today I turn from my sin. Jesus, I've been living apart from you. I've walked away from you. I've drifted from you. I've been doing my own thing. I've been going through the motions. I've been playing the games. I say the right things. I have the right translation of the Bible. At least that's what I'm told. But I'm not really walking with you. And I haven't been. Friend, today you can know beyond the shadow of a doubt that you are prepared and ready when the Lord returns. He said, behold, I'm coming quickly. Are you ready? Are you ready for his return?
1: We hope you are ready. If not, that could change today through simple faith in Jesus. On our next program, Pastor John Rendell begins a look at the final letter in Revelation 3, the Lord's letter to Laodicea. And unlike the church in Philadelphia, there was a huge problem that needed to be addressed. 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
2: 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But all the labor that you can effect to try to change some law or affect some change politically will change back shortly because it will reflect where people's hearts are. The most important way to change society is one heart at a time, but it's got to be when the Lord does that work.
1: That's Pastor Lloyd Pulley from Calvary Chapel Old Bridge here in New Jersey. 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
2: Paul's letter to his protege Timothy. You know, one of the most bizarre phenomena of nature is the eye of a hurricane. The winds of a hurricane, they spin in a circular pattern up to 180 miles per hour. But at the center of the storm, the winds die down and this eerie calm exists. My wife is from South Florida and she lived through several hurricanes. And she recalls how her dad would go out into the backyard and he'd pluck all the coconuts off the trees. And he would board up the house. They huddled together in the hallway as the storm unleashed its fury. But then when the eye passed overhead, Kathy's dad would open the doors and lead the family into the backyard so that they could experience the strange serenity. They had just braved a fierce storm, and soon they would be right back in its teeth. But the eye of the hurricane provided a brief reprieve. A chance to lick their wounds and catch their breath. The eye was nature's intermission. Well, 1 Timothy was written in the eye of a hurricane. Paul had just experienced a frightening storm. And unbeknownst to him, he was headed right back into its teeth. But for the moment, there was a calm in his circumstances. Paul went to Rome to be tried before Caesar Nero. He'd stood in the lion's mouth and escaped. The emperor had set him free, but his freedom was short-lived. For just 2 years later, in 65 AD, Paul was arrested again, this time for the last time. A year later, Paul was beheaded, martyred for his faith in Jesus Christ. So at this moment, a fierce storm is behind him. A fiercer storm is ahead of him. And Paul is in the backyard enjoying the calm. In the eye of the hurricane, he writes two letters, 1 Timothy and Titus. His second letter to Timothy is penned in that final fateful storm. Up until this point in your Bible, Paul's letters are to churches, but these next four are written to individuals. Timothy, Titus, and Philemon were church leaders, pastors. Thus, we call these letters the pastoral epistles. They teach us the priorities of a church leader and how he should conduct the ministry of the church. We could call this section of the New Testament lessons for leaders. Well, chapter 1 of 1 Timothy begins. Paul, an apostle of Jesus Christ, by the commandment of God, our Savior, and the Lord Jesus Christ, our hope. The term apostle means ambassador. We talk about the apostolic office. We'll talk about that later. But the term refers to the man who has been sent out as a representative. And this colored all that Paul was and did and said. He was a representative of his Lord Jesus. He was always conscious of the fact that he represented, he stood for realities bigger than himself. He represented God and his Lord. And the gospel, and the church, and God's grace. And here he writes to Timothy, a true son in the faith. Reminds me of Billy, the pastor's six-year-old son. At church, Billy would always introduce himself as Billy Allen, Pastor Allen's son. Well, one night his mom suggested that he drop the Pastor Allen's son, you know, be his own man. Introduce himself as just Billy Allen. Well, the next Sunday, a visitor came to church and asked Billy his name. Following his mom's advice, he replied, I'm Billy Allen. The man replied, oh, Billy Allen, you must be Pastor Allen's son. Billy answered, well, Dad says so, but my mom isn't so sure. Well, unlike Pastor Allen's wife, Paul had no qualms about advertising the father-son relationship that he had with Timothy. According to Acts chapter 16, Timothy's natural father was not a believer in Jesus. And though his mother Eunice and his grandma Lois were Christians, And godly examples, no doubt, a mom's influence only goes so far. Here's a startling statistic. When a father is an active believer, 75% of the time his kids become active believers. But when mom is the only active believer in the family, the odds decrease to 15%. The father factor is crucial in a son or daughter's spiritual formation. If you're a dad, you have an important task. You help to shape the spiritual well-being of your children. This is why Eunice jumped for joy when Paul took her son under his wing. Paul was a spiritual dad to young Timothy. And Timothy, in turn, became Paul's faithful friend and troubleshooter. He'll put out fires in Corinth and in Philippi and in Thessalonica and in Ephesus. Timothy became a capable pastor under Paul's mentorship. Well, Paul greets Timothy, "Grace, mercy, and peace from God our Father and Jesus Christ our Lord." That's interesting. When Paul writes to churches, he always greets them with grace and peace. But whenever he writes to pastors, he adds mercy. And I can tell you firsthand, I know why. A pastor's job is harder. His responsibilities are greater. And hey, his judgment will be stricter. That means he really needs mercy. Well, in Acts chapter 19, Paul started the church in Ephesus. And it was a strong, healthy church. When Paul moved on, though, he turned its leadership over to Timothy. And here he writes to his protege, "As I urged you when I went into Macedonia, remain in Ephesus." Boy, needless to say, Timothy has some big shoes to fill. Pastoring in the wake of Paul. I mean, that would be like taking over after Bear Bryant and coaching Alabama or filling in for Billy Graham. And you'll notice in this letter that Timothy was a bit timid. That's why Paul has to urge him here. I urge you to remain in Ephesus. Stick with it, Timothy. Stay at it. Timothy needed a holy nudge. Throughout this letter, Paul will follow a familiar pattern. He will urge Timothy, and then he will praise God. He will urge, and then he will praise. He challenges Timothy to press on by getting Timothy to look up. This is one of the best motivations for you and I to stick with it and to hang on and to stay at it. That's when we look up and see the great God that we serve and to whom we're going. And the first thing Paul urges Timothy to do is to remain. As a pastor of the same church for 32 years now, to my surprise, longevity has brought with it some tremendous rewards. In fact, I think in almost every venue of life, longevity is an underrated virtue. Whether it's a job or a marriage or a community or a church, I think you'll find some of the very best blessings come only through longevity. The blessings accrue when you remain. In verse 3, Paul also urges Timothy to charge some that they teach no other doctrine, nor give heed to fables and endless genealogies which cause disputes rather than godly edification which is in faith. Apparently, falsehoods and speculations were seeping into this church. And Timothy's told to resist them both. And this is still the central job of any pastor. You see, falsehoods deny the truth of Scripture. Speculation may not deny the Bible, but they just distract us from its emphasis. They take folks down irrelevant rabbit trails. Bible codes and 666 interpretations and UFOs and conspiracy theories are all clever speculation. But they don't really promote godly living or biblical knowledge. And here Paul is telling Timothy to never let tabloid overshadow truth. Our focus should be on the Scriptures. For verse 5 tells us its end result. Now the purpose of the commandment is love from a pure heart, from a good conscience, and from sincere faith. You see, Christian truth produces a love for God and a love for people. Not arrogance, not fear, not elitism, not combativeness, but love. I think you can divide teachers into two categories. Some Bible teachers, you hear them and you want to go out and fight somebody. Other Bible teachers, you hear them and you want to go out and love somebody. I want to be the latter. That's why every insight or every preaching point, if it doesn't increase my love for God and my love for you, it doesn't deserve a lot of my attention. It might be intellectually stimulating, as some speculation can be, or it might pique my curiosity. But if it doesn't encourage me to love God from a pure heart and from a good conscience and from a sincere faith, then it doesn't really merit my focus. But verse 6, from which some, having strayed, have turned aside to idle talk, desiring to be teachers of the law, understanding neither what they say nor the things which they affirm. Now, there were legalists in Ephesus. And rather than preach God's grace, preach God's love, they were forcing the believers to jump through various legalistic hoops. They had all kinds of rules and rituals and requirements that went far beyond the gospel's demand for simple faith. Ever heard of hula hoops? Remember the hula hoops? Beware of holy hoops. Oh, that you got to be baptized in a certain way, or by an exact formula, or you have to worship on a specific day of the week, or you have to speak in tongues, or you have to read from a specific Bible version, or vote for a particular political party, or educate your kids the way that we do over here at our church, or that you have to eat or drink our way. Do this, avoid that. Or if you don't, you're a second-class Christian. You see, the legalist says, follow our stipulations, or you'll never know God's best for your life. That's just not true. Faith is not about towing a line. Faith is about following Jesus. Remember, the purpose of the commandment is love. You know, this was true of the Old Testament commandments. It was true of the Old Testament stories and codes of conduct and rituals. They were all about love. We forget that sometimes. The law taught us that God loves us enough to provide us a sacrifice. Even the genealogies reveal a God who cares enough about His people to call each one by name. The law God gave to Moses was all about how we could love God and how we should love one another. Verse 8, but we know that the law is good if one uses it lawfully. Did you know it's possible to use the Bible in an unbiblical way? Did you know that? That you can use God's law unlawfully? Once there was a man, he'd fallen on hard times. He turned to the Bible, closed his eyes, and just pointed down at the page. It read olive oil. He took it as a sign from God. He invested in Texas oil wells, and he earned millions. But soon the wells all dried up. And so once more he turned to the Bible, closed his eyes, plopped his finger down on the page, and it read, Paul was placed in the stocks. Oh, that's a sign from God. He invested in the stock market. Once again became a millionaire. But soon, after the market had taken a dramatic nosedive and cost him his fortune, he again turned to the Bible. This time his put his finger down on the page and he looked down at his fingertip, and there right under it were the words, chapter 11. Hopefully that last sign caused him to realize that Bible roulette is not a really great way of finding out God's will. Hey, if you twist it enough, if you cut and paste enough, a person can make the Bible say whatever he wants. That's why we need to interpret the Bible in its context. We need to use the law lawfully. This is why in 2 Timothy chapter 2, verse 15, Paul tells Timothy to be diligent as you study the Bible so that you can rightly divide the word of truth. Well, Paul comments on the correct use of the law in verse 9. He says, knowing this, that the law is not made for a righteous person, but for the lawless and insubordinate, the ungodly and for sinners, for the unholy and profane. You see, the person with rebellion in his heart is the one who needs boundaries for his hands. You need do's and don'ts if you lack the proper wants. But a Christian who's been made new through Christ, a person who's a new creation, who has new desires and new wants and new passions, rather than be bound by the law, a believer in Jesus needs to be released in order to love and follow the Holy Spirit. Remember, the law is like an X-ray. It shows you the break in the bone, but it doesn't fix it. By the way, that's somebody that got ran over in a bull race. The X-ray shows the break. It shows the break, but it can't remedy it. It can't repair the damage. No, what can wash away my sin? Nothing but the blood of Jesus. We gain God's favor and His forgiveness and His fortitude by faith, and by faith alone, not by the works of the law. Why live with the law looking over my shoulder when the Holy Spirit now fills my heart? I need to be following the Holy Spirit, not the law. People live far more godly lives when they're bathed in God's grace than when they're flogged by the law. Paul says that the law is not for the righteous, but for the murderers of fathers and murderers of mothers and for manslayers. These are people who obviously lack love. The law is for fornicators and for sodomites. It's not love to use a person for sexual gratification with no regard to what's morally and spiritually best for them. The long arm of the law is for kidnappers. Love doesn't steal another person's freedom and force them to comply against their will. And it's for liars and perjurers. Love doesn't deceive or distort the truth. Laws are necessary for people who lack love. He says, and if there is any other thing that is contrary to sound doctrine, according to the glorious gospel of the blessed God, which was committed to my trust. Now here's a definition for sound doctrine, according to this verse. It's God's love in action. That's sound doctrine. The gospel produces this kind of love. This is why the law no longer applies to the Christian. But where there is no gospel, then there's no love. The selfish, loveless people, they have to be restrained by law. And notice Paul mentions the glorious gospel. I'm sure when he did, it brought a tear or two to his eyes. You know, he shares a bit of his testimony now with Timothy. He says, and I thank Christ Jesus our Lord, who has enabled me, because he counted me faithful, putting me into the ministry, although I was formerly a blasphemer, a persecutor, and an insolent man, or literally a bully, a hothead, a bully. But I obtained mercy because I did it ignorantly in unbelief. And the grace of our Lord was exceedingly abundant with faith and love, which are in Christ Jesus. Notice those words, I was formerly. What if you were writing a letter and you used those same words, I was formerly blank? How would you fill in the blank? I was formerly a druggie, an adulterer, a hothead, a pervert, a hypocrite. There's a line in John Bunyan's Pilgrim's Progress. Christian is told, you must know that forgetful green is the most dangerous place in these parts, Christian. Forgetful green. Boy, that's that grassy bluff where you relax. And you forget who you were and what you escaped and what you would be apart from Christ. It's the place where you get bluffed. Hey, don't forget who you were before you came to know Christ. Don't forget how far He's brought you. Don't forget the glorious gospel that set you free. And Paul doesn't. Verse 15. This is a faithful saying and worthy of all acceptance, that Christ Jesus came into the world to save sinners, of whom I am chief. Paul remembered who he was apart from Christ. In his former life, Paul hated Christ and killed Christians. And now he says, however, for this reason I obtained mercy, that in me first Jesus Christ might show all longsuffering as a pattern to those who are going to believe on Him for everlasting life. You see, with Paul, God set a marvelous precedent. He found the meanest, vilest sinner on the block, and He cut him down to size. It happened on the Damascus off-ramp. Jesus knocked Paul off his high horse with a bright light. Jesus reached as low as he could go. He turned the chief of sinners to himself. Why? To prove that he can turn anyone. After Paul, there's now hope for us all. And Paul erupts in praise. Praise to God in verse 17. He says, now to the King, eternal, immortal, invisible, to God, who alone is wise, be glory and honor forever and ever. Amen. Why remain at your post? Why represent God well? Because the King is worthy. He is timeless. He is incorruptible. He is intangible. He is wise and wonderful. Again, notice the pattern in Paul's letter. Here's Timothy's duty. Now here's God's glory. God's honor is the reason Timothy should conduct his ministry honorably. Thus, now in verse 18, he gives him a new challenge. This charge I commit to you, son Timothy, according to the prophecies previously made concerning you, that by them you may wage the good warfare. Now notice Timothy's ministry is couched in military terminology. This word translated charge, it speaks of a military assignment, orders from headquarters. We need to never forget that the Christian life is not a playground, it's a battleground. We learn from these letters that Timothy, again, is a bit timid. He's a timid soul. He loved Jesus, but whenever he met resistance, he tended to shrink back rather than rise up. He tended to cower rather than power. And here Paul supplies him a needed reminder. Apparently, when God did call Timothy originally to ministry, he gave to Timothy a few personal, predictive promises. You know, promises from God are powerful. If you've ever gotten a promise from God, I hope you've held on to it. Because promises are powerful. Promises from God cast vision for our lives. They establish direction and course for our lives. They become anchors in the storms of life. They become reflectors down the dark road. They become guideposts at the fork in the road. They fan the fire when you start to run out of steam. Promises of God are powerful. And here's my question. What personal promises has God made to you? We need to do as Paul encourages Timothy. Don't shrink or shirk from these promises. Don't conveniently forget them. Recall them. Embrace them. Rise up in faith and use those old promises as new motivation to keep up the fight. To continue holding fast and following the orders that you've received. Well, Timothy, he needs to hold fast. Verse 19 says, for having faith and a good conscience, which some having rejected concerning the faith, have suffered shipwreck, of whom are Hymenaeus and Alexander, whom I delivered to Satan, that they may learn not to blaspheme. Now, all wars have casualties, including the spiritual battle. And here Paul mentions two men who suffered shipwreck. Hymenaeus and Alexander had denied the faith. And as a result, they had gotten the right foot of Christian disfellowship. They were booted from the body of Christ. You know, the fastest way to learn to appreciate what you've been given is to be forced to live without it. And that's why discipline has to occur in the church from time to time. In the 32 years that I've been a pastor, we've only had to remove a few people from our fellowship here on a very few occasions. But when it was done, it was necessary. And it was certainly done biblically.
1: 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Pastor Sandy is teaching through the book of 1 Timothy. Now, Timothy was a young man sent into a difficult situation where he had to confront false teachers who were beginning to divide the church in Ephesus. But the Apostle Paul reminds us in this letter that the Lord can use unusual people for His glory. You don't have to be old and wise to be sent by Him. He can send you just as you are. 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Once again, that number is 770-736-2828. 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

Hey, this is Dave with Agents for Christ. Welcome to another Evangelism Minute. Have you ever had someone want to give you a gift but you wouldn't take it? Maybe they told you to come over to their house to get it, but you just didn't feel it was worth your time. My question is a gift yours if you never receive it? I'd have to say no. There must be an exchange that takes place. If one person gives, the other has to receive. You know, it's the same way with eternal life. God wants to give it, but we must receive it. Ephesians 2:8 says, "For by grace you have been saved through faith, and not out of yourselves. It is the gift of God." I explain this to people all the time. You can go to church your whole life and never receive the gift. He's holding it out to you, but you must receive it by faith and be born again, accepting the forgiveness that He offers to anyone who will turn to Him. For more evangelism resources, go to gottracts.com. That's GOTTRACTS.com.

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0: Welcome to Through the Bible. We're taking a deep dive into one of the best stories from the Old Testament, the life and experiences of Joseph. Now, this story is for any follower of Jesus who has ever had to wait on God to answer their prayer for years. Joseph's story is for any of us who have been terribly hurt by family members, or for any of us who have been unjustly wronged or maybe feel forgotten. Really, Joseph's story is for all of us. So why don't you turn to Genesis 44 yourself, beginning with verse 25, and in a moment we're going to hear Dr. J. Vernon McGee explain just how Joseph was able to respond with mercy to those who brought such suffering in his life. But first, Greg Harris is here with me, and we got a few great letters that we want to share.
1: We do, Steve, and these are from the home team here in the United States. We never get tired of hearing from our listening family here in the U.S. because the U.S. is still the foundation of our global ministry. Most of the financial support, most of the prayer support comes from this amazing group of people. So let's hear what they have to say.
0: Yeah, this first one comes from Douglas, who tells us how Through the Bible is a family affair. He writes, "Our family has been on the Bible bus since 1996. My wife and I have used Dr. McGee and Through the Bible to homeschool all 12 of our children.
1: Wow, 12, okay.
0: Congratulations.
1: Yes.
0: We continue to learn and grow after all these years. Recently, I had the opportunity to share with my church family by giving a brief presentation on the ministry and distributing Bible bus passes. I will give these bus passes to our evangelism team to use when talking to people on the street. Thank you for being such good stewards of the funds that the Lord has blessed you with. We provide oil changes as often as we can, as this program has been a blessing to our family and many others worldwide. In the famous words of Dr. McGee, may the Lord richly bless you, my beloved. That is, all of you at TTB.
1: Wow, and I love, you know, talk about a home group. They had 14 people listening in the home group. I love that. And just if you've not heard what a Bible bus pass is, it's just a business card with a QR code. You can carry it in your wallet like you and I do.
0: Yep.
1: And when a person points the camera at their phone, it takes them to a special website where they can download the English app or an app in 100 different languages. And so it's a great way to share Through the Bible.
0: Yeah, and if you're not really comfortable with, you know, giving the whole gospel presentation in an elevator pitch format, all you got to do is have these things in your pocket and say, hey, can I share something that's really had an impact on my life? And just hand it to them and say, it's teaching through the Bible with a guy named Dr. McGee. Give it a listen.
1: Yeah, yeah. And most people would not find that offensive in any way. So let's hear another great response from JC, who shares this experience. About 15 years ago, my wife became a devoted listener. It wasn't something that got my attention, except when I visited my cabin in a remote area. The radio station WBRF in Galax, Virginia, played bluegrass gospel for 30 minutes, and then Dr. McGee came on. Fast forward, and my wife is now in an assisted living community due to severe mental illness. And as I understand, she still listens. I have also suffered emotionally as her caregiver, and I have found the Bible bus and Dr. McGee to be a light in my morning devotions. Thank you to the entire team for the timeless message you provide.
0: Thank you, JC. We appreciate the message. Now, after 34 years of listening, here's Bob in Alabama, and he's got a reason to celebrate. So here's his story. I'm happy to tell you that I have finally gotten my wife to join me on the Bible bus. Well, way to go, Bob.
1: Yeah.
0: I continue. After years of fussing, saying, turn that down or put your headphones on, nobody wants to hear that, suddenly she wants to go through Revelation with me. We're listening on the iPhone app so that we can pause and rewind as needed to help in taking notes on the study outline printed out. I have been giving monthly, so I hope that it can be used to put new double seating for all of us couples on the Bible bus.
1: That's great. Three letters all about family. I love it.
0: Yeah. Greg, let me pray for us as we begin. Heavenly Father, we're thankful for the listeners, particularly in the U.S., who faithfully pray for this ministry and support it. Pray that you would bless them. Bless them even now as they listen to Through the Bible. In Jesus' name, amen. Well, it's time to turn to Genesis 44 as we go through the Bible with Dr. J. Vernon McGee.
2: We're looking here in the 44th chapter of the book of Genesis to one of the most human stories and dramatic stories that you possibly could have. You'll recall that the family of Joseph, that is the boys, 11 of them have now come down to the land of Egypt again to buy corn. Joseph insisted that they bring their brother Benjamin with him, and they brought him along, and he made them a dinner, invited them to dinner. And as we concluded chapter 43, we read, they drank and were merry with him. Apparently, they were at ease now. They accepted Joseph's hospitality, and they feel very comfortable. But he's preparing a test for them, and we saw that he sent them back home, but he took his cup. I wish I could say more about that cup, but it was used for divining, for prophecy. I don't think you can read into it here anything of a heathen nature, for this man was a prophet of God. We've had several instances of that. But we find that that cup was put in the sack of Benjamin, and when the brethren came back, they were so sure that the cup was not there, they said, the man should be put to death if you find it in any sack, and the rest of us will be your slave. They were so sure it was not with them. But, of course, Joseph had put it in Benjamin's sack purposely, or had one of his servants there to do that. When it was discovered, all of them came back. They went in before Joseph, and Joseph wanted to test them now about their love for their brother Benjamin. He says, well, all right, Benjamin is guilty. Leave him here. He'll be my slave. You see, they had sold him into slavery one time. And now he says, just leave him here, he'll be my slave, the rest of you can go home. But we're told that Judah came near to him, and believe me, Judah pled for his brother, and he's speaking for all of them. And he recounts the history, and it's a very tender story of how he said that they had to come again to the land of Egypt, and probably I should drop back in verse 25, and begin just read. This is a story that doesn't need my comment. Verse 25, and our father said, go again and buy us a little food. And we said, we cannot go down. If our youngest brother be with us, then will we go down. For we may not see the man's face, except our youngest brother be with us. And thy servant, my father, said unto us, ye know that my wife bare me two sons. And the one went out from me, and I said, surely he's torn in pieces, and I saw him not since. And if ye take this also from me, and mischief befall him, ye shall bring down my gray hairs with sorrow to the grave. Now, there are several things here that I think we need to note. I think that Judah here in this statement of recounting of what's happened and the condition of their father, that actually the father had been deceived, and Joseph can see that now, and what actually was told the father of what had happened to him. And you wonder whether this isn't a confession now. I feel that it is. For this is the first time these boys actually said exactly what had happened to the other one. That is, they said he was not, that he was dead, but they hadn't told anything about him at all. Now, we also see something else, that Jacob is growing in grace, but he hasn't arrived for the very simple reason that instead of trusting the Lord, he's leaning on this boy Benjamin, and actually it would have killed him. I'm sure of that. Had he gone down, there are those today, Christians, that when death comes, that sometimes they can reveal and do reveal a wonderful faith in God. And others, that the taking of a loved one absolutely causes them to collapse. And I don't care how much you love a loved one, friend. As a child of God, you ought to know if they are a child of God, you're going to see them someday. And the one walking by faith is not going to collapse at a time like that. Then you recognize, therefore, that Jacob has not arrived yet, but we're going to see he's growing in grace. Now listen here to this boy, Judah, for he here is making a tremendous statement. And I'm reading now again, verse 29, and if ye take this also from me, and mischief befall him, ye shall bring down my gray hairs with sorrow to the grave. Now therefore, when I come to thy servant, my father, and the lad be not with us, seeing that his life is bound up in the lad's life, it shall come to pass, when he seeth that the lad's not with us, that he'll die. Thy servant shall bring down the gray hairs of thy servant our father with sorrow to the grave. For thy servant became surety for the lad unto my father, saying, if I bring him not unto thee, then I shall bear the blame to my father forever. Now therefore I pray thee, let thy servant abide instead of the lad, a bondman to my lord. And let the lad go up with his brethren, for how shall I go up to my father, and the lad be not with me, lest peradventure I see the evil that shall come on my father. You notice the concern that Judah had here for old Jacob, and Judah is the spokesman for the group. I think any one of the other brothers would have made this same statement. It's a magnificent statement. And he is the spokesman for the group. Any one of them would have done this. And Joseph now has made the test. Judah's willing to take his place. Now, friends, there came one later on in the line of Judah, the lion of the tribe of Judah, and he bore the penalty for the guilty. But God commendeth his love toward us, in that while we were yet sinners, Christ died for us. He took the place of the guilty. Now, Judah's willing to take Benjamin's place. Now, that brings us to chapter 45, and this incident just continues right on here. And here is where Joseph now reveals himself to his brethren and identifies himself with them. Now, notice this in verse 1 of Genesis 45. Then Joseph could not refrain himself before all them that stood by him. And he cried. This time, he couldn't get out of the room. He just broke down and began to weep. And no one knows why except Joseph. His own brethren at this time do not know. And the servants that are there, the Egyptians, didn't know. And now Joseph is going to clear the room. He says, cause every man to go out from me. And there stood no man with him while Joseph made himself known unto his brethren. And there's coming a day when the Lord Jesus, as we said last time, is going to make himself known unto his brethren. He came the first time. He came unto his own received him not. And they delivered him to be crucified. But the day is coming when he comes the second time. He'll make himself known unto them, and one shall say unto him, what are these wounds in thine hands? Then he shall answer, those which I was wounded in the house of my friend. Make himself known in that day to his brethren. In that day, why, there'll be open, we're told, a fountain for cleansing in Jerusalem. That is a family affair. And that is the time that he makes himself known to them, the Lord Jesus. What a picture this is. Now, after the others got out, poor Joseph, he's just so charged with emotion here. I'm sure you can visualize the pent-up emotion of Joseph at this point. And we're told here, he wept aloud, and the Egyptians in the house of Pharaoh heard. They couldn't understand what had happened over at Joseph's palace. He couldn't conceal his feelings. Now will you notice the reaction of his brothers? Joseph said unto his brethren, I'm Joseph. Doth my father yet live? And his brethren could not answer him, for they were, the word trouble that we have in our translation is really not strong enough, for they were terrified at his presence. I tell you, if you think they were afraid before, they really are afraid now. About 23 years before. They had seen him, and the last they saw of him, they had sold him to the Ishmaelites. Believe me, they feel now that he'll want to get revenge. They're absolutely afraid. They're terrified. But there was no basis for their fears. Will you listen? And Joseph said unto his brethren, come near to me, I pray you. And they came near, and he said, I'm Joseph, your brother, whom ye sold into Egypt. I'm your brother. And this is the dramatic moment of this incident. Can you imagine how they feel about it? Now, notice the reaction of Joseph here. He's not angry, and he doesn't seek revenge. Why doesn't he do that? A normal human reaction would be, well, I'll take care of you, brethren, now for what you did to me. Listen to him. Now, therefore, be not grieved nor angry with yourselves that ye sold me hither. For God did send me before you to preserve life. You see, the thing that Joseph could see in all of this, that God had permitted this for a purpose, that God was moving in his life. If you and I could see the hand of God in our lives, actually, would we become angry and seek revenge? I don't think we would. If you'll notice the explanation that he gives here, this man, he gives God the glory. He says, God sent me before you. Now listen, let me read on. Verse 7, and God sent me before you to preserve you a posterity in the earth and to save your lives by a great deliverance. So now, it was not you that sent me hither, but God. And he hath made me a father to Pharaoh, lord of all his house, and a ruler throughout all the land of Egypt. God had been in his life. And you can see now that this famine is yet to run. Well, we'll see in verse 11, he says, and there will I nourish thee, for yet there are 5 years of famine, lest thou and thy household and all that thou hast come to poverty. So that, frankly, there is about 2 years into the famine. Now notice he sees the hand of God. Listen to him. Verse 8, so now it was not you that sent me hither, but God. God was back of it. Verse 9, haste ye, and go up to my father, and say unto him, thus saith thy son Joseph, God hath made me lord of all Egypt. Come down unto me, tarry not. And so he sends up word for his father to come down. We'll read on. And thou shalt dwell in the land of Goshen, and thou shalt be near unto me, thou and thy children, and thy children's children, and thy flocks, and thy herds, and all that thou hast. And there will I nourish thee, for yet there are 5 years of famine, lest thou and thy household and all that thou hast come to poverty. In other words, actually, Jacob and his family could not have survived had they stayed up in the land of Palestine at this particular time. They would have perished. And so Joseph wants to bring them down to the land of Goshen, which is actually the best part of that land. And it was in that land that God was going to make them a nation, sheltered from the rest of the world, out of the land of Canaan. It's in this place. And the life of the family reveals they needed to get out of the land of Canaan. Now, verse 12, he says, and behold, your eyes see, and the eyes of my brother Benjamin, that it's my mouth that speaketh unto you. I think that they stood there absolutely spellbound and were down on their faces and up again and just had absolutely nothing to say as they listened to Joseph speaking words that absolutely seemed unbelievable and would have been had he not been right there before them. Now will you notice as we read on here, and ye shall tell my father of all my glory in Egypt and of all that ye have seen, and ye shall haste and bring down my father hither. And he fell upon his brother Benjamin's neck and wept, and Benjamin wept upon his neck. This is a tender scene. These two brothers, full brothers, both marvelous men, Joseph and Benjamin. And moreover, he kissed all of his brethren and wept upon them. And after that, his brethren talked with him. Don't you see that they absolutely were puzzled? They were stunned. They didn't know what to say. Now they begin to recover their senses, and they have quite a talk. And so this thing now is spreading abroad. We read here, and the fame thereof was heard in Pharaoh's house, saying, Joseph's brethren are come, and it pleased Pharaoh well and his servants. You see, what had happened was that all this noise of this carrying on, that it caused everybody to hear, and Pharaoh wanted to know what was going on. One of the servants from Joseph's house came by, and Pharaoh said to him, what's going on over there? He said, well, do you know those 11 men that came down from the land of Canaan, they are his brethren. Well, it delighted Pharaoh. And why would it delight him? Well, he was of the same racial strain that Joseph and his brethren were. You see, the Hyksos kings were on the throne now, and they had come from out in the desert, and they probably hadn't been able to trust the Egyptians too much. And so Pharaoh was delighted to have somebody that he could trust. Now he's delighted that there are going to be some more. And so Pharaoh said to Joseph, say unto thy brethren, this do ye, lade your beasts, and go, get you into the land of Canaan. Take your father, your households, and come unto me, and I'll give ye the good of the land of Egypt, and ye shall eat the fat of the land. Now thou art commanded, this do ye, take you wagons out of the land of Egypt for your little ones. And note that word wagons, because they say the wheel is quite an invention, you know. And these men from the land of Canaan were not using the wagons yet, but the Egyptians were well advanced. And he says, now take your wagons up there and bring your father and come. Also regard not your stuff, for the good of all the land of Egypt is yours. Don't need to bring anything extra. You will have it down here. We'll furnish it to you. Children of Israel did so, and Joseph gave them wagons according to the commandment of Pharaoh, and gave them provision for the way. To all of them he gave each man changes of raiment, but to Benjamin he gave 300 pieces of silver, 5 changes of raiment. To his father he sent after this manner, 10 asses laden with the good things of Egypt, 10 she-asses laden with corn and bread and meat for his father, by the way. So he sent his brethren away, and they departed. And he said unto them, see that ye fall not out by the way. And they went up out of

0: Joseph certainly influenced Jacob to make the decision to go down to Egypt. But do you think that he intended to remain in Egypt? I don't think so. I think he intended to pay a brief visit to his son and return back home as soon as the famine was over. But he never returned except for the burial, his own. He came back for his own funeral, for he died in the land of Egypt. And his whole family was moved down there. This is a tremendous story, and we'll follow it on. The hand of God is now very evident in the life of Joseph. Until next time, may God richly bless you, my beloved.
1: Looking back, it's clear to Joseph how the Lord directed his life. And you know, the same is true in our lives, isn't it? The conclusion of this incredible Genesis study is coming soon. 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And if we can answer a question to help you find a resource by Dr. McGee, just give us a call at 1-800-65-BIBLE. I'm Steve Schwetz, praying God's very best for you.

0: Well, ride the Bible bus for 5 years and you'll be amazed at what God teaches you from His Word about what it means to believe on the Lord Jesus Christ and you will be saved. It's a blessing that keeps on going. That's what we believe at Through the Bible.
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2: Today's Wisdom for Women is Proverbs 17, verse 26. It is wrong to fine the godly for being good or to punish nobles for being honest. Right now in our society, there's a lot of pressure to punish those who take a stand for what's right. It's not politically correct to speak up against abortion or to speak for morality. Some would like to pass laws that would penalize doctors and nurses who refuse to perform abortions because of convictions. Some would like to pass laws making it a hate crime to oppose gay marriage or to object that gay sexuality be taught to your first grader in school. It's interesting and sad that in our schools, a teacher can dress up as a witch at Halloween but not sing Christmas carols. It is legal for a teacher to assign a R-rated novel but not to pray in the classroom. Bottom line, Christians, as the darkness of this world gets darker and darker, it will cost us more and more to stand up for truth, to share that Jesus is the only way, truth, and life. Alan Redpath wrote, "We are prepared to serve the Lord only by sacrifice. We are fit for the work of God only when we have wept over it, prayed about it, and then when we are enabled by Him to tackle the job that needs to be done. May God give us hearts that bleed, eyes that are wide open to see, minds that are clear to interpret God's purposes, wills that are obedient, and a determination that is utterly unflinching as we set about the task He would have us to do." This is Debbie Bryson praying that the practical wisdom of God's Word will make you wise.

0: Welcome to The Word for Today, featuring the Bible teaching ministry of Pastor Chuck Smith, founder of the Calvary Chapel Movement. This radio program is a chapter-by-chapter, verse-by-verse study through the entire Bible. And on today's edition of The Word for Today, Pastor Chuck continues his message, Live a Holy Life, as we pick up in Hebrews chapter 12, verse 14. And now, with today's study, here's Pastor Chuck.
1: It was a common sight to see a Pharisee on the street corner putting his finger down his mouth trying to regurgitate because as he was walking along, a gnat happened to fly in his mouth and got caught in his throat and he's, you know, and got to get that thing out because it hadn't been bled yet and you can't eat meat that isn't bled. It's against the law. So you'd see him straight, you know, trying to get rid of a gnat. But he said, man, you know, the outside of the platter is so clean, but inside it's filthy. You're like the whited sepulchres, and they would paint the tombstones with this whitewash. And so you're all white outside, but inside, he said, you're full of dead men's bones. You're like these sepulchres. The outward righteousness, standards of holiness. But yet, because of that, we should not neglect the fact that there is a true holiness that each of us should aspire to. Living a holy life, living a pure life, living a life that would be pleasing to God. Without holiness, no man shall see God. That should concern each of us. Looking diligently, lest any man fail of the grace of God. Now, there has to be real care taken that we do not presume upon God's grace. It is not a cloak to cover our lasciviousness. It is something there for our benefit and for our good. That we will rely and trust totally in Jesus Christ rather than trusting in our own works. It is there to bring us to God because my works can never bring me to God. But it is not there just to cover over any kind of lying and stealing and cheating and all that I might want to do, saying, well, God's grace covers. We actually then fail of the grace of God. We don't understand the grace of God. Lest any root of bitterness springing up trouble you, and thereby many be defiled. So, bitterness is something that we have to really guard against. What a destroyer it can be of ourselves. Oh, the problems that a bitter attitude can create physically to you. The chemicals that are produced by your glands. When your heart and mind are filled with bitterness, destructive chemicals, tearing your body, and what it does to others. Lest there be any fornicator or profane person as Esau, who for one morsel of meat sold his birthright. He came in, he had been out in the fields, he was hungry, he was famished, and here is dainty brother Jacob had been fixing up some delicious tidbits. He said, oh, give me some of that. Smells great. Jacob said, well, trade it for your birthright. Hey, man, I'm going to die of hunger. What's good is my birthright? Sure, you know, he didn't care about his birthright. Sold his birthright for a mess of pottage. For you know how that afterward, when he would have inherited the blessing, he was rejected, for he found no place of repentance. The reason for his rejection, he found no place for repentance. Now beware. An unrepentant heart, set in my ways, I won't change. Even though he sought it with tears. Now, don't make a mistake here thinking that he could not repent. He was trying to repent and couldn't. No, what he sought with tears was the blessing. When Jacob received the blessing, and Esau finally came in with the venison for his old man. And he said, "Hey, Dad, I fixed the barbecue venison just like you like, you know." And he says, "Then who was it that was in here earlier? I've already given the blessing." He said, "No, Dad, I'm Esau, your son." Well, he said, "It must have been Jacob then, but I've blessed him." And he said, "Oh, but bless me." And he started to cry. He wanted the blessings of the father. And he sought the blessings with tears. And he said, "I can't. I've already given everything to your brother." And so though he sought the blessings with tears, there was still no repentance, no place of repentance in his heart. All he wanted was the blessings, the benefits. And there are a lot of people like that. And we are told to beware lest we be like Esau, who really disregarded the birthright, didn't care about it, and thus lost the blessing. Some of you don't really care about being a Christian, but oh, you want the blessings of Christianity. "I want to live in a Christian nation. I don't want to live in a pagan nation. No, but oh, me a Christian? No way, man. But hey, I want the blessings of freedom that Christianity brings wherever it goes." But there's no place of repentance. Now, the contrast. He's writing to Hebrews who had been under the law, who were now come to a new covenant through Jesus Christ, and thus a new relationship with God in the new covenant. He speaks again in contrasting now the old covenant of the law. And he said, "For you are not come unto the mount that might be touched, that burned with fire, nor unto the blackness and the darkness of the tempest, and the sound of the trumpet, and the voice of the words, which voice they heard, entreated that the word should not be spoken to them any more. For they could not endure that which was commanded. And if so much as a beast touched the mountain, it shall be stoned or thrust through with a spear." And so awesome was the sight that Moses said, "I exceedingly fear and quake." Let's go back for a moment to Exodus chapter 19 and read the account of Mount Sinai, where God gave the law to Moses. Let's start reading with verse 14. "And Moses went down from the mountain to the people, and he sanctified the people, and they washed their clothes. And he said unto the people, Be ready, for in the third day do not come to your wives. And it came to pass on the third day in the morning that there was thunder and lightning and a thick cloud upon the mount, and the voice of a trumpet exceeding loud, so that all of the people that were in the camp trembled. And Moses brought forth the people out of the camp to meet God, and they stood at the nether part of the mount. And Mount Sinai was altogether on a smoke, because the Lord descended upon it in fire, and the smoke thereof ascended as the smoke of a furnace, and the whole mountain quaked greatly. And when the voice of the trumpet sounded long and waxed louder and louder, Moses spake, and God answered him by a voice, and the Lord came down upon Mount Sinai on the top of the mount, and the Lord called Moses up to the top of the mount, and Moses went up. And the Lord said unto Moses, Go down, charge the people, lest they break through unto the Lord and gaze, and many of them perish, and let the priests also come near," and so forth. And here is this awesome scene. And then in the next chapter, God gave the law to Moses. Now, he said, you haven't come to this awesome scene of Mount Sinai, a mountain that could be touched with hands, but people dared not come close. The mountain that was covered with the smoke and the fire and the thunders, the darkness, the tempest, the trumpet sound. So awesome was the sight that Moses himself quaked. But you've come to a different mount, to Mount Zion, and unto the city of the living God, the heavenly Jerusalem, unto an innumerable company of angels, unto the general assembly and the church of the firstborn, which are written in heaven, and to God the judge of all, and to the spirits of just men made perfect, and to Jesus, the mediator of the new covenant, and to the blood of sprinkling that speaks of better things than that of Abel. Haven't come to the Mount Sinai, which, you know, if you came to it, you'd be thrust through or stoned. We've come into another mount, to Mount Zion, under the city of the living God, this heavenly Jerusalem, the myriads of angels, the church of the firstborn, born again, and to God, spirits of just men made perfect, to Jesus. So, see that you refuse not him that speaks. Now, God, who at sundry times, divers manners, spoke to us through the prophets, hath spoken to us through his own dear Son. He's coming back now to the first chapter, the introduction to the book. The book of Hebrews is the message of God to man through his Son. The better covenant that God established through the Son. The better way, the better sacrifice. So, be careful that you not refuse him that speaks, that is Jesus Christ, and the word of God and the revelation of God given to us through him. For if they escape not who refused him that spake on earth, that is Moses, much more shall not we escape if we turn away from him that speaks from heaven. And so Jesus came down to speak to us the words of God, to reveal to man the truth of God, to speak to us the truth of God. So be careful that you don't refuse that word of Jesus Christ. For they that despised Moses' law rejected it, were stoned, if they had two or three witnesses against them. How much more shall we not escape if we turn from the word of Jesus Christ spoken to us, this heavenly messenger, whose voice then shook the earth, but now he has promised, saying, yet once more I shake not the earth only, but also the heavens. There is going to be a tremendous cataclysmic catastrophe that's going to befall the universe. The Bible speaks about it in several places. The Bible says the heavens are going to be rolled back like a scroll. The earth is going to stagger to and fro like a drunken man, be moved out of its orbit. It speaks of a meteorite shower falling to the earth. A tremendous shaking, not only of the earth, but of the heavens too. And this word, yet once more, signifies the removing of those things that are shaken as of things that are made, and those things which cannot be shaken may remain. So God's going to shake the earth once more. He shook it when he spoke from Mount Sinai. But once more, he said, I'm not going to shake just the earth, I'm going to shake the heavens too. Until everything that can be shaken will be removed. And only that which cannot be shaken shall remain. Peter, in talking about this great cataclysm that is coming, talks about the heavens being on fire, melting with a fervent heat, the elements dissolving. Seeing then, he said, talking of the material universe, that all of these things are to be dissolved, what manner of persons ought we to be? All right, everything that can be shaken is going to be shaken. That is, the material world. Only those things which cannot be shaken will remain. That is, the spiritual things. You see, you have only one life, and it will soon be over. And only the things that you do for Christ are going to last. Everything else is going to be destroyed. The whole material universe is going to go up one day. It's going to be wiped out. Now, if you put all of your value in material things, when this material universe goes, or when you go, when death comes, you're going to be totally wiped out because your entire value system was based in the material world around you. If your value system is placed in the spiritual world, then that can't be shaken. That'll last forever. That cannot be dissolved when the elements are all dissolved with a fervent heat. What manner of persons ought we to be? Peter asked. We should be spiritual. We should put our value in spiritual things. We should be walking after the Spirit. We should be living after the Spirit. And that is essentially what the Bible encourages us all the way through, telling us that the life of the Spirit is superior to the life of the flesh. And that basically is the message that the world hates. They don't want to hear that. They're all caught up in their little material gods. Their material possessions. Their whole value system is in that. And to say that that's all going to get wiped out, that's all going to be destroyed, that's a threat to them. They don't want to hear that. But it's true. So God said, I'm going to shake once again the earth and the heavens. And that signifies that anything that can be shaken is going to be removed, and only that which cannot be shaken shall remain. Wherefore, we, receiving a kingdom which cannot be moved, all right, our heavenly kingdom, let us have grace whereby we may serve God acceptably with reverence and godly fear. For our God is a consuming fire. Very interesting. We are told in Isaiah that when God destroyed the large Assyrian army that had come against the southern kingdom of Judah, in one night, an angel of the Lord went out to this Assyrian army and wiped out 185,000 troops. One night. Destroyed the army. One angel. And in the morning, when the Israelites got up, looked out to see the enemy that had been camped around them, there was nothing but these dead corpses, 185,000. And it said, a fear gripped the hearts of the sinners in Zion. Those were in the city who were sinners. Man, they really got scared. They saw what the fire of God could do. They said, who among us can dwell in the midst of this devouring fire? I mean, they got panicked when they saw what God's fire can do. Our God is a consuming fire. Well, that all depends. Fire is an interesting phenomena of nature. One thing you can say about fire is that it is everywhere. There is what they call aromachesis. Long word. But it means the slow burning fire of nature. Take a piece of metal and just lay it outside here. And in just a short little while, that bare metal, you'll see little brown specks on it. What are those little brown specks? Oxidation. The slow burning fire of nature, as nature starts to deteriorate that piece of metal, starts to eat it away. Slow burning fire of nature, destroying, eating away. You know, no sooner did we drive the last nail into this building than the thing started slowly eroding. Aromachesis. We've got to keep this thing up. We've got to keep painting. We've got to keep, you know, we've got a process of continual renewal of this thing because of aromachesis, the slow burning fire of nature that is gradually devouring everything. Now, fire, an interesting substance because it can consume. But fire is also used to transform into permanency. You put the alloy into the fire and you heat it, becomes steel. Hardened, tempered by the fire. So fire is interesting. It can transmit some things into permanency while consuming others. You see, it all depends on the material that it's working with. The sinners in Zion said, who of us can escape the fire of God? The answer is, no one can escape the fire of God. It's everywhere. You can't escape it. The question is, what is it doing to you? And it all depends on what you are. If you are a child of God, the fire of God's transmitting you and transforming you into permanency. If you're not, it's a consuming fire that will one day totally consume you. Chapter 13, closing out the book, let brotherly love continue. And don't forget to entertain strangers, for some have entertained angels without knowing it. Interesting. I believe it. I don't think I've ever really entertained angels, to my knowledge. And I have never really, thought, I wonder if that was an angel. I haven't really had that kind of an experience, but I would not challenge it. Now, there are stories about angels and all, but I guess in some ways I'm a skeptic to a lot of rumors that go around. And yet, I surely do not dismiss the possibility, because it's here in the Scripture, that it is possible that angels could come in disguise as people and we wouldn't even know it. That'd be sort of awesome, but... Remember them that are in bonds as bound with them. Now, this is one of the reasons why I think Paul was perhaps the author of Hebrews, because he was in jail so much. And when he was in jail, he was encouraging the people to remember him, pray for him and all, pray for him in his bonds. And here is encouraging those to remember those that are in prison as bound with them.
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1: The Bible is a book of history. This is Ken Ham, author of the eye-opening book, Divided Nation, Cultures in Chaos and a Conflicted Church. 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It connects the dots and helps us understand the flow of biblical history. But we also need to connect the Bible with the world around us. As you teach God's Word, show how it connects with archaeology, geology, biology, and anthropology. People need to see that the Bible is not some storybook full of just moral truths. It's a book of history. It connects with real people, places, and events in history. And this unleashes a powerful truth. If we can trust what the Bible says about history, we can trust what it says about the gospel.
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0: The eyes of the Lord run to and fro throughout the whole earth to show himself strong on behalf of those whose heart is loyal to him. In this you have done foolishly. Therefore, from now on, you shall have wars. Verse 10, it says, then Asa was angry with the seer and put him in prison, for he was enraged at him because of this. And Asa oppressed some of the people at that time. How do you handle rebuke? How do you handle conviction?
1: God is looking for people who are living righteously so he can bless them and move through them. He wants to bless you. He wants you to give up the sin that so easily ensnares and live a blessed life serving him. In today's message, Pastor Mark wants you to know that no one is perfect, but you can be made blameless before God. When you fall into sin, it's important to repent and turn from those sins back to God. Don't turn your back on God's grace. There's an abundant life you can have in him. Well, let's join Pastor Mark in the book of 1 Kings, chapter 15, as he continues his message, The Good, the Bad, and Ugly.
0: He says, behold, all souls are mine, the soul of the Father as well as the soul of the Son. You see that? The soul who sins shall what? Shall die. The soul. We are all accounted to our own soul. We are all who can make our own decisions, whether we want to walk in the Lord and do what is right or walk against the Lord and do what is wrong. Now go to verse 19 of 18. 19 says this, yet you say, why should the Son not bear the guilt of the Father? Because the Son has done what is lawful and right and has kept all my statutes and observed them. He shall surely live. 20, the soul who sins shall die. The Son shall not bear the guilt of the Father, nor the Father bear the guilt of the Son. The righteousness of the righteous shall be upon himself, and the wickedness of the wicked shall be upon himself. Very simply. But I would encourage you, read chapter 18, because it goes through this process of one doing evil and one doing good. God says, you know what? I'm tired. Stop using that proverb. Stop burdening the people, because that's not true. Then Jeremiah properly, though, puts the proverb in its right understanding. There in Jeremiah 31, around verse 29 and 30, it says this, in those days they shall say no more. The fathers have eaten sour grapes, and the children's teeth are on edge. The father eats them, and then the son's guilty of the same thing. No, he says, don't say that anymore. He says, but everyone, verse 30, Jeremiah 31, 30, but everyone shall die for his own iniquity. And every man who eats the sour grapes, his teeth shall be set on edge. If you eat sour grapes, then your teeth are going to be on edge, man. We are all responsible for ourselves in how we make decisions. It's important to know this, guys, because, again, even in the church today, I hear of ancestral sin. And that because your grandmother worshipped some kind of gods and the demons were then handed to your mom and dad, and then their demons are handed to you along with any furniture or any relic handed down. I'm serious. I'm not joking. You may have handed down a relic that's come from your great-great-grandfather, and you find out that he dabbled in some kind of occult, and all of a sudden these false teachers are telling you got to get rid of it. You got to remove that clock. You can give it to me, by the way. You know, there's always these charlatans out there. But they're saying, yeah, burn that furniture. Get rid of that old desk you have. Get rid of that picture. Guys, there are no generational curses. Let me tell you this, at least not for Christians. If you're a Christian today, if you're born again, you receive Christ as your Savior. Listen, the Word of God is clear in those Old Testament verses as well as New Testament verses. And you know these verses. 2 Corinthians 5:17. Therefore, if anyone is in Christ, he is a new what? A new creation. Old things have passed away. Behold, all things have become new. At your birth in Christ, the Holy Spirit comes to live with you. He seals you. He empowers you. Light cannot have anything to do with darkness. We've been teaching this on Sundays as well. You know that. Don't fall for this. Don't fall for these generational curses teachings. It's false. And then, if that's not enough, what Jesus said in John 8, 34 and 36, most assuredly I say to you, whoever commits sin is a slave of sin, and a slave does not abide in the house forever, but a son abides forever. Therefore, if the Son makes you free, you shall be free what? You shall be free indeed. Now, are there learned behaviors? Are there patterns? Yes. If my father, which he didn't, praise God, but let's just say that our parents grew up as alcoholics, you know, and they're constantly drinking, or every time there is a problem, or every time there is a situation, they're there drinking out of the bottle. Or maybe there's someone angry. Maybe your parents got angry and they always hit the wall. They put holes in the wall. Well, you see that enough. Guess what? You grow up with that. That's a pattern. That's something that you start doing because, well, you're guessing, well, if my dad did it, then I guess I should do it if I'm mad. No, you can break those patterns. You know, you can break those things. They're not curses. They're learned behaviors. And you are under control of them. And you can just say, you know what? I'm not going to do that. I'm raising my kids, and I want them to be raised. No, I don't want to give them. It's enough that they tell on us, don't they? It's enough that they tell on us. In the little things that we mess up in. It's another thing when we're showing a pattern that really isn't liking us unto the Lord. Well, enough of that. Let's go back to 1 Kings 15, looking at verse 12. Now, this is what I love about Asa. He restores true worship. And this is what Judah needed. It says that he banished the perverted persons. That word there means male temple prostitutes. The King James says sodomites. He says he banished the perverted persons from the land and removed all the idols that his fathers, Solomon, Rehoboam, and Abijam, had made. Also, he removed his grandmother. Look at that. He removed Maacah, his grandmother, from being queen mother. Who gave her that title? Because she had made an obscene image of Asherah. Asherah, as we know, was the goddess, right, of love. She was really, at that point, she was the pornography. She was the image of that pornographic activity that the people would be involved in and all that goes on with porn. I mean, don't want to get into it, but she made an obscene image of her. And no doubt she became the queen mother. She became like a priestess, you know, the queen of it. And he says, nah, grandma, you know, we're going to have to put you away. So Asa loved the Lord more than his family, including his grandmother. As we love the Lord, as we truly give our heart to God, total loyalty, total our heart to God first, it's going to prove itself. It's going to show itself with me and my wife, with me and my kids, with me and my friends, the congregation. If I'm sold out to God, if my vertical is right on, my horizontal is going to be right on. And Asa saw, no, grandma, this is not good, man. And you know, we've got a clean house. You know, I'm cleaning house here all over Israel. I'm doing the best I can to bring worship back. But I look at my own house, and my own grandmother is the queen mother, crying out loud. So he had a clean house, literally. It says, and Asa cut down her obscene image and burned it by the brook Kidron. He did this publicly. He made a public statement that this is perversion. This is adultery. And it will be no more. And we need to start to honor God. We need to start to glorify God, because this is not what God called us to. Verse 14, but the high places were places for pagan worship. Nothing's, by the way, if someone says this is something new, well, it's not. It's not something new. Well, this is a new teaching, or this is a something new, then it's then it's wrong. Just know that. There's no nothing new. You know, the Bible is complete. And these high places, there's all that to say, it began back in Genesis when they tried to build a Tower of Babel, trying to get closer to God. The pagans thought if you go to a high place, a place of pagan worship, if it was elevated at any time, then you had a position, you had a with God or their gods. And anyway, he removed the high places, and or he didn't. It says, but the high places, excuse me, were not removed, and we don't know why. We don't know why he didn't completely remove the high places. I mean, I think Asa should have taken one further step to remove these elevated places dedicated to idol worship, but he didn't. Why? We really don't understand why he didn't do that. But I will tell you this, it's never good to leave something undone. It's never good to leave something undone. And I think this is here because it's a warning for us. To do the work completely. Do the work completely. If we're looking at our lives, as we're surveying our hearts, if we're preparing our hearts, and if there's something of an idol, something in our hearts that we know that we need to deal with, we need to confess. Maybe it's something tangible. Maybe it's something that we continue to run to. Guys, we gotta just get rid of it because it's just stumbling us. It's just causing us to stumble in our walk. Remove it, tear it down, throw it away, burn it completely, because it will only stumble us, or it might stumble other people. He should have done this completely. It should have continued on the next step, but for whatever reason, he didn't. But I love how it says, nevertheless, Asa's heart was loyal to the Lord all his days. God knew Asa's heart. You know that Asa did the best that he could. I'm sure he would have liked all the high places to be removed, because they're going to come back, aren't they? If you know the story, they're still there. They're still tempting people. But God knew Asa's heart. He did the best that he could. And Asa was loyal to the Lord all his days. Now he's cleaning house. He's trying to do the best he can for that section of the southern kingdom. But then he goes and he goes into the house of the Lord, and he brings into the house of the Lord the things which Father Solomon had dedicated to the house of the Lord. We find in 1 Kings 7 the things that Solomon did, the gold and the silver furnishings that belonged in the house of the Lord. And these are the things which he himself had dedicated, silver, gold, and utensils. So Asa brought the things back into the house of the Lord, restored the worship, and he also brought silver and gold and utensils into the house of the gold of his own. So just good things to do there. And Asa has to deal with war. Look at verse 16. Now, there was war between Asa and Baasha, king of Israel, all their days. Now, we'll get into Baasha here in a minute. He kind of just comes on the scene without any background. But later on, it tells us the background, how he became the king of the northern kingdom of Israel, all their days. And Baasha, king of Israel, came up against Judah and built Ramah, that he might let none go out or come in to Asa, king of Judah. Ramah was 5 miles north of Jerusalem. And here the king, Baasha, is trying to control where the people would go to worship. If you're worried about people going back to the place of worship, back to the right place, and you're trying to keep them from doing that, you're in a bad place. If you're trying to keep people who want to worship the true and the living God, if you're doing all you can to do that, this is what this king is doing. You're in a very bad place. You're doing something very wrong. Very wrong. So he's trying to build up Ramah. If you have a map, you can look at it. And it's only 5 miles from Jerusalem. He goes, I'll build a wall here. That's the same thing that Jeroboam tried to do. That's why Jeroboam had those two places, Dan and Bethel, to put these two calves there to tell the people, no, this is where you'll come and worship. You don't need to go to Jerusalem. A direct movement against God and his word, and where he told the people where they needed to worship. It says, then Asa, verse 18, took all the silver and gold that was left in the treasuries of the house of the Lord and the treasuries of the king's house, and then he delivered them into the hand of his servants. And King Asa sent them to Ben-Hadad, the son of Tabrimon, the son of Hezron, king of Syria, who dwelt in Damascus, saying, let there be a treaty between you and me, as there was between my father and your father. See, I have sent you a present of silver and gold. Come and break your treaty with Baasha, king of Israel, so that he will withdraw from me. So Ben-Hadad heeded the king Asa, sent the captains of his armies against the cities of Israel. He attacked Dan and Ajon and Abel-Beth, Makkah, and all of Shinaroth with all the land of Naphtali. And now it happened when Baasha heard it that he stopped building Ramah and remained in Tirzah, which is probably another 20 miles north of Ramah. And then King Asa made a proclamation throughout all Judah. None was exempted. And they took away the stones and timber of Ramah, which Baasha had used for building. And with them, King Asa built Geba of Benjamin and Mizpah. So they took over the area there of Ramah and took the wood and took all the structure there and built other cities up for it. Now in 2 Chronicles 14, verses 2 through 15, God had supernaturally delivered, it tells us, Asa from an earlier battle against an army of 1 million soldiers and 300 chariots of the Ethiopians. So in this second battle, Asa called not on the Lord. Did you notice that? He called not on the Lord, but he called on Ben-Hadad to deliver Judah against Baasha. But it tells us in 2 Chronicles 16:8, God sent a prophet to Asa to rebuke him. And this is what he said. Were the Ethiopians and the Lubin not a huge army with very many chariots and horsemen? Yet because you relied on the Lord, he delivered them into your hands. He would say in verse 9, for the eyes of the Lord run to and fro throughout the whole earth to show himself strong on behalf of those whose heart is loyal to him. In this you have done foolishly. Therefore, from now on, you shall have wars. In verse 10, it says, then Asa was angry with the seer and put him in prison, for he was enraged at him because of this. And Asa oppressed some of the people at that time. How do you handle rebuke? How do you handle conviction? I don't think anyone wants to be rebuked, do we? I don't think anyone really wants us to have to, you know, be told or corrected. But when it's God correcting us, we should realize that God is right. And God is right here. Asa, you relied on God when there was 1 million and some people of the Ethiopians, and now you have this little, you know, skirmish with Baasha, the king of Israel, and you don't call upon me, you call upon man. You call upon man, and now man gets the glory, and now you have to thank man and give man gold and silver because he came and helped you. You know, we guys, this is just, isn't this so applicable for us that we should be going to the Lord first before anything else? Going to God? Well, it says in verse 23, the rest of all the acts of Asa, all his might, all that he did, and the cities which he built, are they not written in the book of Chronicles of the kings of Judah? And they are. But in the time of his old age, it says he was diseased in his feet. We don't know what he had. Gout? I don't know what he had. But Asa, with this severe disease in his feet, going back to 2 Chronicles, tells us, again, he did not seek the Lord. Not only was, it says here, he was angry with the seer, locking him up, but he, in a sense, it seems like he didn't talk to God. He stopped talking to God. You know, some people say, I'm mad at God. I can't understand, maybe. I don't understand what God is doing. God, what is your will? God, you know, I trust you. I'm crying out to you. And I understand sometimes when they say that, but I don't think they really realize what they're saying. I'm talking about believers. I get it. Lord, what are you doing? And he will let us know eventually. Or maybe he's been telling us all along, we just haven't been hearing him. But here, he's angry with the seer, and he's not communicating to God who created our bodies. God who is a great physician. God who brings healing miracles. God who also works through doctors' hands. And yet he just goes right to the physician. That's 2 Chronicles tells us that. He doesn't go to God. Because God wants to bless us, and he knows that we'll glorify him and bless him as well for what he does. It says verse 24, so as Asa rested with his father, that's by before he passed away, and was buried with his fathers in the city of David, his father. Then Jehoshaphat, this guy, I mean, Asa was good. Jehoshaphat will bring revival. He'll bring revival. Asa was a good, he did what was right. But Jehoshaphat is going to just, he's just going to, it's his son. And it says Jehoshaphat, his son, reigned in his place. We're wrapping this up. It says now, Nadab, the son of Jeroboam, the northern king, became king over Israel in the second year of Asa, king of Judah. And he reigned over Israel 2 years. And he did evil in the sight of the Lord and walked in the way of his father and in his sin by which he had made Israel sin. Again, he chose to do that. Then Baasha, the son of Ahijah of the house of Issachar, conspired against him. That's Nadab. And Baasha killed him at Gibbethon, which belonged to the Philistines, while Nadab and all Israel laid siege at Gibeon. Baasha killed him in the third year of Asa, king of Judah, and reigned in his place. And it was so when he became king that he killed all, notice this, he killed all the house of Jeroboam, the northern kingdom. He did not leave to Jeroboam anyone that breathed until he had destroyed him, according, listen, to the word of the Lord which he had spoken by his servant Ahijah the Shilonite, because of the sins of Jeroboam which he had sinned and by which he made Israel sin, because of his provocation which he had provoked the Lord God of Israel to anger. That is a fulfillment, if you're taking notes, of 1 Kings 14:10. In 1 Kings 14:10, the prophet said this will take place. Remember when Jeroboam's wife tried to disguise herself and she went to see the prophet? And the prophet said, come on in, wife of Jeroboam. I blew it right there. And then he said this was going to happen, and it happened right here, guys. In verse 31, now the rest of the acts of Nadab and all that he did, are they not written in the book of Chronicles of the kings of Israel? And there was war between Asa and Baasha, king of Israel, all their days. So we get the backup story of what happened earlier. In 33, and in the third year of Asa, king of Judah, Baasha, the son of Ahijah, became king over all Israel and Tirzah, and reigned 24 years. Imagine 24 years of this guy. And he did evil in the sight of the Lord and walked in the way of Jeroboam and in his sin, for which he had made Israel sin.
1: Thank you for joining us today on Straight Up. Pastor Mark Ramirez is teaching through the book of 1 Kings. As we go through this book, you'll gain insight into the history of the Israelites. The book begins with the death of King David. He's described as a man after God's own heart, and the successive kings created an unprecedented time of upheaval. Some were godly

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1: There is a war going on. It is a spiritual war. A war between truth and lies. Only one thing cuts through all lies and opinions. It is God's word. It is God's sword.
2: 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We'll pick up with Acts chapter 8, verse 1. 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
3: The last thing we did when here together was Stephen's martyrdom, his witness. Stephen was stoned. He cried out, "Lord, receive my spirit." He also cried with a loud voice, "Lord, don't hold the sin against them." He fell asleep. You will remember that we were introduced to the name Saul just a few verses before where we are right now. He was the guy that organized. He was the leader.

leader of the mob, it would seem. His name comes up again in verse 1. Now Saul was in hearty agreement with putting him to death. And on that day, a great persecution began against the church in Jerusalem. They were all scattered throughout all the regions of Judea and Samaria except the apostles. Some devout men buried Stephen and made a loud lamentation over him. Saul began ravaging the church, entering house after house, dragging off men and women. He was delivering them into prison. So that's where we're going to leave Psycho Saul for the rest of the chapter. And the attention of the Holy Spirit pulls away from Saul. And he's gone berserk. He's gone absolutely rabid. And he is going house to house. Great persecution. They'd enjoyed favor up until then. They'd enjoyed favor of all the people. They were well thought of for that season leading up to this, and then it all changed when Stephen was executed. And it was really the trial. It was actually the confrontation of Stephen to men like Saul and the entire Sanhedrin. It changed. And they no longer had the favor of the religious leaders. A great, not just a persecution, ladies and gentlemen. Dr. Luke says a great persecution began. That means more people died than just Stephen. He was the first. So that's when we leave Saul. The cool thing about this is that God is not freaked out. Oh my, oh no, a persecution. He just continues to do what he does. This is truly poorly named by those who compiled the canon of Scripture. I love, you know, and am convinced of the whole doctrine of the inerrancy of Scripture. But it wasn't Luke that named this the Acts of the Apostles. If Luke was going to name it anything, he would have said the work of the Holy Spirit. He would have said the Acts of the Spirit through us bozos. The Acts of the Apostles. Well, Spirit of God carries on. Great persecution doesn't stop the work of the Holy Spirit. Verse 4. Therefore, those who had been scattered went about proclaiming the good news of the word. So what happens? The scattering launched a massive missionary wave. Just as the Son of God said, you'll be witnesses unto me after the Holy Ghost comes upon you. In Jerusalem, in all Judea and Samaria, and the uttermost parts of the earth, there'd be this ever-expanding circle. He said that. Well, that circle got expanded real fast when the persecution heated out. So they were scattered. And what they do? They went about preaching, proclaiming good news. They didn't go into town all, you know, all miserable and sad. We had to leave our homes. They went about proclaiming good news. They moved out of town happy. Well, I guess we're going to move on. Let us tell you the good news. There's good news that we can have our sins forgiven. Again, I wanted to say their emphasis, they were not obsessed with the great persecution. Oh, the persecution. Oh, the meanness of our, you know, religious government. They didn't do any of that. They went proclaiming the good news. Philip, verse 5. Now Philip went down to the city of Samaria and began preaching Christ to them. What did Philip preach? Christ. He preached the person. Christ is it. Christ is the focus of it all. He is what the Scriptures are about. If you were to give a one-word answer, if somebody goes, hey, what's the Bible about? Have that one. Whoosh, draw it. Christ. Christ is what the Bible's about. He said so in John chapter 5. You search the Scriptures, for in them you think you'll have eternal life, he says to the religious leaders. But it is they that testify of me, quoting from the prophecy. I've come, it is written in the volume of the book of me to do your will. In the volume of the book. Yeah, there's a lot of other things in the Bible, but the central focus is Christ, God's ultimate expression of his love for mankind, his willingness to go to such lengths to save us, man. So, Philip, he goes to preach Christ to Samaria. Now you guys remember, and I've told you before, you know that there's ethnic prejudice
between the Samaritans and the Jews.

All the apostles are Jews, not a Samaritan among them. The Samaritans are not just, you know, disliked because they're not so, genetically pure, they're a mix. Well, the Jews are mixed, they're all mixed. The real deal with the rift between them was that their religion, the Samaritans' religion was confused. It was a very confused, very eclectic hodgepodge of the pagans of Canaan, Canaanite notions, together with a little Judaism. It was a mess. And remember the Lord Jesus said to a Samaritan lady, he said it, I'm sure he said it in the kindest way. She wanted him to settle a big dispute. And he said, well, I got good news for you. You know, it's not about this mountain or that, the dispute of the Jews and the Samaritans, Mount Gerizim or Jerusalem. Because it really doesn't matter. The time is coming, and now is, that the true worshiper will worship God in spirit and truth, for God seeks such to worship him. But he did tell her, listen, he was talking about her and her people, the Samaritans, you worship, you know not what. And he said this in such a way, I'm sure he said it in the kindest way. He also took the sting out of it with that news that it's really not about location. He said, you worship, you don't know what, for salvation is of the Jews. God chose the Jews. Within the Jews' nation, ethnicity, he chose the tribe of Judah. He chose, salvation is of the Jews. Jesus Christ, born from the family of David, he is salvation himself, Yeshua. So in the ancient history, in the strife that goes back several centuries by this point, nearly, 500 years, like five centuries of strife between Samaritans and Jews, things get really nasty. You really start collecting a history, you know? And among the things that the Jews did, thinking that they're doing our great holy service and purging the heresy from the land, the Samaritans had built their own temple. They said, well, fine, well, you guys do your thing over in Jerusalem and we'll build our little temple over here in Mount Gerizim. Well, the Jews came over and destroyed their temple. That made them madder. They didn't win them. It made them more angry. So the rift was old, it was ancient, it was real. It did not stop our Savior from going in to Samaritan territory and having effective ministry. He didn't avoid it. That one lady, John chapter 4, she convinced all the men in that city, come out and listen to this guy. And when it was all done, they all told her, well, now we believe because we heard him, not just because of what you said. So the Lord had a great reception there. Now Philip goes there and preaches Christ to them. Look at verse 35. He said to them, men of Israel, I'm sorry, I'm in the wrong spot. My page turned. Sometimes I get wave and flailing my arms around. I don't notice the page turn. Verse 6. And the crowds, with one accord, were giving attention to what was being said by Philip, as they heard and saw the signs which he was doing. So they heard and they saw. So it was, ladies and gentlemen, I'll tell you again, that the Spirit of God was doing miracles by the hands of the apostles that was validating their message, just as he did miracles, just as the Lord himself did miracles and said, if you got no other reason to believe because of the miracles, believe because of the work's sake, because he was sent by his Father to do these things. And the miracles validated his message, his claim. And it continued to validate the message that he sent his apostles with. I do not have a good answer for why more miracles do not happen among us Western Christians, except the one that Pastor Chuck also mused, that we have so much, we're not so desperate for miracles as the rest of the world. In so many areas, we've got medicine, we've got medical answers and solutions and surgeons and institutions. There is a different sort of childlike faith among the more desperate people around the world, where more miracles do happen, miracles of healing. But I can tell you this much I can tell you.

among us. The Lord continues to do the miraculous, the miracles of setting people free. Is the one I don't take any, I don't miss any opportunity to boast about. That he does, I pray for it all the time. I say, Lord, do signs and validate the name. In fact, when things are difficult, we've been through some degree of strain with the government. We've experienced some degrees of minor persecution. I prayed for courage. I prayed what the apostles prayed. They prayed for two things. Two things when they were under the pressure from their government. They said, God, give us boldness. And two, do miracles and validate the name of your holy child, Jesus. Do miracles in his name, validate the name. And I am focused on the miracles of transformation, and I will continue. Yeah, I've seen some healing, I've experienced some. I have seen more exorcisms happen from CRD than anywhere else. No prayer room, and no front of the platform, head slapping, laying people out. I have seen more demonic influence displaced by the Word of God, the Spirit of God in CRD. I've been blessed to watch it. I've been blessed to hear of it. The guys have testified to it, talk about it. So much that was truly demonic. When guys will look back and talk about what was going on in their head, what was going on in their life, it wasn't just chemical. The demons, they are opportunists. They're capitalists in the sense that they capitalize on neurological trouble. They capitalize on brain dysfunction. Chemically induced brain dysfunction opens people up to demonic influence. Why does nobody get drunk and come and do good works for you and do you favors? Nobody gets drunk and shows up and paints your house and does a good job. Everybody gets drunk and comes and wrecks your stuff and you and your house and crashes cars into your paint. Isn't it true that everything that happens under the influence? So what is it about brain dysfunction that brings out all this negativity? I say to you, it's demonic. It is demonic. There's a reason why they offer spirits in you, drinking spirits. The old English expression was legit. People open themselves up and just take their hand off the proverbial steering wheel and go to the universe. Anybody else want to drive? Drive me? And they're driven. Everything that happens to people under the influence of drugs and drink cannot be merely explained neurologically. It's spiritual. And the worst kind of evil, everything from incest, rape, and murder, it's already inside people, but it is completely unleashed under the influence of demons and drugs. So do we line up guys from CRD and slap their heads and do direct exorcisms? Rarely, very rarely. It's amazing how it truly, truly is an amazing thing to witness. As you just flood the light, the darkness is displaced. As the Word of God is poured in, as the Spirit of God is invited in, you don't have to kick the devil out to get the Lord in. I don't know if you guys know that. All you got to do is invite the Lord in. He'll do the kicking out. He will do the displacing. He does that. He's done it in our hearts, done in our lives. He won't share space. We're no stinking devil any more than light and dark could share the same place. Hallelujah. Man. So I'm just saying there's been a lot of healing. We've been privileged to watch it, to be around it, see it. There's been a lot of demons cast out, displaced. And the Lord continues to do these things, and we will continue to attach all of that to his name. He's the one doing it. He validates the message by the miracles. Miracles of provision, miracles of healing, miracles of the healing of the mind, miracles of setting people free, breaking chains, driving out the darkness. The renewing of a mind. I wish you guys were telling it. Sometimes, I don't know, there's no way really any good way to capture it without humiliating somebody.

But to show a man who arrives and thinks he's fine, but he is pickled, he really is. He's got more brain dysfunction than he knows. He's been like clean for weeks, but it's going to be weeks more before you actually find out who the guy is. And he actually steps out ever so gradually from the fog that he arrived in. It's miraculous, man. Miracles. The renewing of the mind, something only the Lord can do. Well, so anyway, that sixth verse provoked all of that. Because everyone gave attention when they heard and they saw signs which he was doing. In verse 7, for in the case of many who had unclean spirits, they were coming out of them shouting with a loud voice. And many who had been paralyzed and lame were healed. So there was great joy in that city. That's what happens when the Lord is doing things like that. Great joy. There was a man named Simon who formerly was practicing magic in the city and astounding the people of Samaria, claiming to be someone great. That was his claim. He was somebody great. Now, what was the source? Was there actual supernatural power happening through Simon? Oh, it seems like it. Rather demonic, all designed to deceive. Along with that, there's a lot of tricks. Along with that, also, there's an awful lot of pharmakia. A sorcerer would engage in, you know, creating hallucinations. All of that. So when you see the word, he astounded them with his magic arts from the LSB, verse 12. But when they believed Philip, proclaiming the good news about the kingdom of God and the name of Jesus Christ, they were being baptized, both men and women. Even Simon himself believed. And after being baptized, he continued on with Philip. And as he observed signs and great miracles taking place, he was constantly astounded. So why was Simon around? Well, it seems like he believed. It says right there he believed, and he was even baptized. But he was obsessed with the miraculous. He was constantly astounded, as it says in verse 13. He's seeing a power that's greater than anything he's ever experienced, right? And it appeals to him. Verse 14, now when the apostles in Jerusalem heard that Samaria had received the word of God, they sent them Peter and John, who came down and prayed for them that they might receive the Holy Spirit. For he had not yet fallen upon any of them. They had simply been baptized in the name of the Lord Jesus. And they began laying their hands on them, and they were receiving the Holy Spirit. Now, I got to tell you right here, let's pause for a second. You cannot miss that what we just read indicates a separate and subsequent experience or relationship with the Holy Spirit from salvation. Saved people who had believed and they were saved, they received salvation, they were even baptized in the name of the Lord Jesus. They followed the Lord. They accounted themselves dead, buried, and raised with Christ. They are raised with him. They are saved. But they had not yet received the Holy Spirit upon them. Well, I'll say to you again, three prepositions used by the Son of God. The Last Supper, John 14, he said, you know, this comforter I'm talking about, this helper, because he is with you, but he will be in you. Two different prepositions right there, with and in. But then in Acts 1:8, he told them, you, tarry in Jerusalem, you shall receive power from on high after the Holy Ghost comes upon you. Upon you. Upon. Different preposition. So the best of our understanding is that the Holy Spirit is with us when we're unsaved, lost. Nobody comes to the Lord unless they're drawn by the Spirit of God. So the Spirit of God is convicting us of our need for Christ. Ultimately, we receive Christ. And then we are indwelled. The Holy Spirit then is in us. I don't know when the tradition began, but in American churches, Sunday schools, and child evangelism, they're always saying, you got to ask Jesus in your heart. And that's not, I'm not finding fault with that. You just won't find that expression in the scripture, really. You won't find the term, ask Jesus in your heart, anywhere in the whole Bible. Are we indwelt by the Spirit of God? And did he not say, the Lord Jesus himself say, I will come to you. In John 17, he says things in such a way that it's hard to make distinction between him and the Holy Spirit and the Father. They're all one. However, a person who has only received salvation

0: And so the Holy Spirit indwelled them upon their receiving him. He indwells, and for the purpose of changing us, to make us more like Christ, producing a changing character in us. But that third experience, the Holy Spirit coming upon us, that's for the purpose of our being empowered to be his witnesses, being empowered to live, empowered to do what is all beyond us. We need power. We need power to live victorious lives. We need power to be witnesses. The Spirit of God is that. He offers that. He comes upon us to empower us. So as some have illustrated, it's one thing to have the water with you. It's another to have the water in you, but to dive into the ocean and be in it, baptized in it, have it upon you. It's even greater. So with convicting us of our need of Christ, in us, upon our acceptance of Christ, changing us into the likeness of Christ from the inside, but upon us, by our invitation, upon us, empowering us to do the work that he's created us to do, he's called us to be witnesses. I was really hung up on the tongues thing when I was in Pentecostal church as a teen. They emphasized it so much. They wanted to get you jump started. They had a tongue-talking kickstart program. And they were going to get you, just say some things that don't make any sense. And I just went off. Ultimately, I settled between me and the Lord what he said in his word. You shall receive power after the Holy Spirit comes. Now, I did. Years later, speak in tongues in prayer. I do now. I believe that anybody who has the Holy Spirit, my personal belief is anybody who has the Holy Spirit actually has that capacity to pray in a language that they do not know. Do all Christians do that? No, they don't. Can they? I think they can. You can disagree, but I believe they can. I pray in a language they don't know frequently. It's a bypass of the understanding. Dig into it. As you go through the book of Acts and as you also go through the epistles, and particularly 1 Corinthians 12 through 14, and chapter 14 focuses on this gift of tongues. It may well be the thing that was the visible indication. Now, there are Pentecostal denominations that will argue of what, the doctrine of what they call initial evidence. They're like, it's the initial evidence, the only proof you have that you've been baptized in the Holy Spirit is you speak in tongues. I rejected that as a teen. I still reject it, the concept of initial evidence. I believe what the Lord said, you shall receive power. And I remember well as a teen receiving that by faith. The Lord said he would do it. I asked by faith, and I received by faith. But I did become conscious of the power of the Holy Spirit that was brand new to me, power of the Holy Spirit in my life. It was different. It was different than it ever been. It was different. It was also different in just in my understanding of the word being illuminated by the Spirit. The same Holy Spirit who inspired the writing of the Scripture was in me, helping me understand. But it was also the boldness, Holy Spirit boldness, to be a witness. Times he would speak to me, a word of knowledge, sometimes a word of wisdom. Still does. But but in my teens, in my, youthful foolishness, I could detect, man, it's different. Holy Spirit has come upon me. It would really blow my mind when I would say things and people would be moved by it. Like, whoa, that's like a power tool, man. Say things, the true things. And timid though I might have been, I could speak the truth of God's word and things would happen. Man, friends or individuals will be affected by that. And that power to be Christ's witness is what the Holy Spirit comes for.
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0: ministry in serving God is just going for it, taking the first step. 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If you just get all the steps, you take this one, and then I'll lead to this one, and then I'll lead to this one, and this is exactly what the next 5 years of your life will look like. And so you're waiting for that fullness of it, of something to be explained to you, when God is just saying, just be on the way. Like with the servant here, Abraham said, go, and he went.
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0: perhaps for you today, your flame is barely there. You know, again, the Bible says that Jesus will not quench a smoking flax. Maybe today you're just smoking, barely anything there. But he would take his winnowing fan and bring that back to life. You see, John the Baptist was a burning light, and he showed his light.
1: 2 Corinthians 3:12 tells us, since we have such hope, we use great boldness of speech. 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If you light a campfire in the evening and you let it burn all night, sometimes you can go back to it the next evening and there will still be a few embers just glowing. 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In today's message, Pastor Ron encourages you to let God stoke up the zeal in your life so that you'd burn bright for Him. 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
0: Works are the evidence of a changed life. So when he says, let's read it again in verse 29, and come forth those who have done good to the resurrection of life. So those who do good are those who have accepted Christ. That's it. Those who have done evil are those who have not accepted Christ. I love that it's black and white, don't you? The tax code in the United States of America is so long that the people that go and do your taxes have to constantly go and take classes to try to understand the tax code. It is so big and so complicated, not even the IRS knows how to interpret it. I mean, I can launch into that. That's too easy. Government incompetence, right? However, aren't you glad that the Bible isn't as complex as our tax code? Oh, could you see people trying to get into heaven standing before Peter? And which form did you file out? The 1040? That deduction's wrong. And the line is just going for a million years because we can't get in because people have got all of these deductions to get into heaven. I don't know about you, but I love how simple God is. I'm a simple man. I need simplicity. I'm not complex. You start talking about quantum physics, right over. You talk about starships and Star Trek, I can kind of handle with that. But you go into the quantum, I'm out. God knows what he's working with, doesn't he? And sadly, some people within the body want to complicate the message of the cross. It is very easy. You get into heaven not by what you have done, but by what Jesus has done. Isn't that great? I love it. And I love that I can put a Star Trek reference into a message. Verse 31. If I bear witness of myself, my witness is not true. Now, why would Jesus say that? Well, do you know the law? What does the law say in Deuteronomy 19:15? How many witnesses do you need to convict somebody? More than one, you need two or three. Do you see what Jesus says? Jesus makes the point. He says, if I'm just going to give you my witness, don't believe it. But I'm going to give you more than just my witness. In fact, I'm going to give you several witnesses that will testify of who I am and why I am here. So, there is another who bears witness of me, and I know that that witness which he witnessed of me is true. And you have sent to John, and he has borne witness to the truth. Again, this is John the Baptist. Yet I do not receive testimony from man, but I say these things that you may be saved. For John, he was the burning and shining lamp. And you were willing for a time to rejoice in his light. So the first witness that Jesus brings is John the Baptist. And again, they knew who John the Baptist was. They knew his ministry. In fact, it says they were willing to hear for him for a time. But I want you to note how awesome a statement that Jesus makes about John the Baptist. He said that he was a burning and a shining light. Can I just ask you today, are you burning for Jesus? Maybe at one time you were. Guys, we can get so complacent in our walk with Jesus. Can I tell you, this is why I, as your pastor, need to go on mission trips. Because I need that flame to be stoked over and over again in me. I need to be able to witness and to share with people that are hungry for

God's word, and that makes that flame burn. Perhaps for you today, your flame is barely there. You know, again, the Bible says that Jesus will not quench a smoking flax. Maybe today you're just smoking, barely anything there. But he would take his winnowing fan and bring that back to life. You see, John the Baptist was a burning light. And he showed his light. What now, again, Jesus tells us in the Sermon on the Mount not to take our light and hide it under a bushel. What? I'm trying to think of the old, the children's song. Don't hide it under a bushel. No. I'm going to let it shine. Or just sing forth anytime you want. Or a lamp should not be hidden. We should be like a city on a light with a city on a hill, right? John the Baptist was burning and shining bright until it was snuffed out by who? By Herod. When his time was done, it was done and it was over with. And then it was Jesus. But I want to also focus on one more thing in verse 35. It says that they were willing for a time to hear John or to endure John's message, but only for a time. Why is that? Well, there's a mention in 1 Timothy chapter 4. So let's turn there because Paul addresses this idea of for a time, 1 Timothy chapter 4. And he's speaking to the church about the latter times. And he says in verse 1 of 1 Timothy chapter 4, now the Spirit expressly says that in the latter times, some will depart from the faith, giving heed to deceiving spirits and doctrines of demons, speaking lies and hypocrisy, and having their own conscience seared with a hot iron, forbidding to marry and commanding to abstain from foods which God created to be received with thanksgiving by those who believe. For every creature of God is good, and nothing is to be received that is received with thanksgiving, for it is sanctified by the word of God in prayer. So there is a time coming, Paul says, in the church that people will not endure sound doctrine. They won't endure it anymore. They won't be able to sit through a message. Well, we can only do 15 minutes because we need sermonettes for Christianettes. Right? Remember when Paul was teaching? He was teaching all night and dude fell out of the window. Remember that? Think about this. You're in a room. I mean, they don't have lights like we do. How do they have lights? They have oil lamps. You can imagine a room crowded with oil lamps. The lamps are sucking the oxygen out of the room. It's a little less oxygen. You're dozing off because you worked a whole long day. And now Paul is preaching some four-hour sermon. And you're leaning up against the window and he falls out of the window. He dies. Paul runs down. Breathes life into him, heals him, brings him back up, and you can imagine probably goes another 4 hours. If the church was willing to do that, guys, our modern church, I don't think we could endure church in 1880, let alone 1280 or 80 AD. We have got to, as the body of Christ, realize that we're going to be with each other for eternity, like it or not. And this is a fellowship of believers. I was recently at a conference in Atlanta, and I just human nature, I forget how awesome that is to be around brothers who are in the same profession as I am, doing the same thing, serving the Lord. They all have families. They all have churches of different sizes. They're all doing the call that God has called upon them. And there is a unique brotherhood of there in the midst of that. And there are times where you just don't want to break that fellowship. You just want to keep talking. And then the people who usually come with me, they're in the van waiting. Where's Pastor Ron? Oh, he'll be here. And eventually I get to the van and I realize that's the koinonia that we need. In verse 35, he says, they were willing for a time to rejoice in his light.
I

pray that the church is still in the place that we are willing to, for a time, rejoice in Jesus Christ. Verse 36 says, "But I have a greater witness than of John. For the works which the Father has given to me to finish, the very works that I do, bear witness of me, and that the Father has sent me." And so the Father becomes the witness now. "And the Father himself who sent me has testified of me, and have neither heard his voice at any time nor seen his form. But you do not have his word abiding in you, because whom he sent him you do not believe." Now notice this powerful statement that Jesus makes again in verse 37 and 38. "And the Father himself who sent me has testified of me." And you, who's the yous there? The religious leaders. He says to the religious leaders, you have neither heard his voice at any time nor seen his form. But you do not have his word abiding in you, because whom he sent him you do not believe. This is a powerful statement. What he says is, you think you have the word of God abiding in you, but by simply rejecting Jesus Christ, me, he says, by rejecting me, you don't have the Father either, and you don't have the Word. Why is that powerful? Because there are a lot of people who know the Bible. They study the Bible. We'll see that in a minute in the next section of the next witness of the Scripture. There are those who their whole life is revolved around the Scriptures, and yet they don't know Jesus. Again, we can get so familiar with Jesus, we don't even know who he is. We don't have a relationship with him. And so lastly, the last witness is, you search the Scriptures, for in them you think you have eternal life, and these are they which testify of me. Now, I'm glad that Jesus said this, because he tells the Jews, listen, you search these Scriptures. You have seminaries. You have doctorate degrees. You know everything about the Greek and the Hebrew and the text and the little line above every single word. You know everything about the Scriptures. And in that, you think that you're fine with God because I'm a theologian. Now, saying that to a religious Jew at this time, telling, you got to put it in your mind. Can you guys put this in your mind? The religious leader, they're there in Jerusalem. They've got the hat. They've got the robes. They've got the staff. They've got their phylacteries, right? They've got the prayer shawl. They've got everything. They look religious. It would like you walking up to the Pope and say, "You're not saved." I don't want to cause a Roman Catholicism riff right here. Just using an example. Okay? I don't need a letter from the Vatican. Oh. Although, that would be kind of fun. All right. No, I'm not saying that the Pope... I'm just giving you an example, right? You see these monsignors and cardinals, and you would never think to yourself, "Oh, that person's not saved. They've got to be saved. Look what they do. Look how they are devoted to God." I mean, think about the years that they spent in seminary and in training and mission trips and all of this stuff. And look at how pious they are and the robes and everything. And then for Jesus to stand up and say to them in verse 39, "You think that you have eternal life because you're doing this, but you don't. You do not have a relationship with God." Now that's important, because knowledge puffs up, doesn't it? And we can, and I'll tell you, one of the dangerous things inside of Calvary Chapel is that you can become a seminary student. Now, Pastor, how in the world could that be dangerous? You could become a seminary student without really knowing Jesus. Oh, you could have all of the knowledge. We can go chapter by chapter, verse by verse. We can work you through the entire Bible. You yourself might have gone through the Bible with us once, twice, three times already, and yet there is no relationship between you and our Father and the Son and the Holy Spirit. Isn't that amazing? You see, even inside of the church, we can become Pharisees just like in Jesus' day. At the drop of a hat, we can be very religious. Listen, you search

the scriptures daily. Let's put it into to what would apply for us. Calvary Chapel, you search the scriptures. For in them you think you have eternal life, and these are they which testified of me. Guys, do you know Jesus? Have a relationship with him. When you have a spouse, you don't have a relationship with your spouse by texting. Do you? Some of you might repent today. I'm not saying you can't text or whatever. I'm just saying, imagine if all you did to communicate with your spouse was to text to them. What would that look like? It'd be very sterile, wouldn't it? Oh, you could put in all the emoticons you want with your little hearts and the roses and the little lippy things. And it could look like a relationship. And someone might even think it's a relationship when they look at your phone. Oh, wow. And yet there's no personal touch. There's no intimacy. You see, we can do the same thing with God. We can go through our life and just text God back and forth, and there's no real intimacy with God. That's what the religious leaders were doing. I think verse 39 is such a powerful statement by Christ. Verse 40, but you are not willing to come to me that you might have life. You see, if they really searched the scriptures, they would find that it points to Jesus. They would read Isaiah 53. They would read the Psalms. He's going to point out about Moses and how Moses proves who Jesus is. So if they really searched the scriptures, they would know who Jesus was. For I do not receive honor from men, but I know you, and you do not have the love of God in you. Again, bombshell. Pull the grenade, throw it into the crowd. What do you mean we don't love God? Huh? I have come in my Father's name, and you do not receive me. If another comes in his own name, you will receive. Now, this is prophetic and tragic at the same time. Verse 43, you can write next to it, Antichrist. Now, yes, Antichrist at the end, but also the other people that will come in different names from this point all the way to Antichrist. You see, the Jews were willing to hear from everybody else but Jesus Christ. And they will, sadly, follow Antichrist. Why? Because for 2,000 years, they've been wanting to build a temple. And that's all. They have got temple on the mind. All they care about is temple. Now, granted, in Israel, there's only 10% of the Jews that are religious Jews that are practicing it. And I don't know about you, but I distinguish between a Jew and an Israeli. A Jew is someone who follows Judaism. As I told our guide in Israel, she said she was Jewish. I said, no, you're not. You're an Israeli. She didn't like that. I said, do you go to temple? No. Do you follow Judaism? No. Then you're not a Jew. You're an Israeli. You're a Hebrew, not a Jew. So there are a lot of Jews in Israel that all they want is a temple. And this guy is going to stand up and he is going to broker peace between the Palestinians, between Islam, between what is left of the, and let me put this in quotes, the church that's left, and Judaism. And he is going to establish this one world religion, but allow those Jews to build that temple on the Temple Mount. They don't need to take out the mosque that's there. They don't need to take out the Dome of the Rock. They can build the temple just north of the Dome of the Rock, put a wall in between it, and call it good. And sadly, I mean, think about the statement that Jesus is making to his own people. He says, I have come in my Father's name, and you did not receive me. If another comes in his own name, you will receive him. He says, how can you believe who receive honor from one another and do not seek the honor that comes from the only God? What is Jesus saying in verse 44? He says, all you care about is the respect of other people.

0: Don't even care about the respect of God. Do not think that I shall accuse you to the Father, for there is one who accuses you. Oh man, I want to see this camera angle. Zoom in on their faces, because as soon as he says Moses, everything was Moses, wasn't it? Everything, the law was Moses, everything. He says, the one who is going to accuse you is Moses, in whom you trust. Can you imagine specifically this group of men that are going to stand in front of Jesus one day again? And Mo is going to be right there. And Jesus is going to say, I'm going to let Mo take the floor. And here Moses is going to say, hey, I wrote all about this man, the Lamb of God, and you didn't believe in him. It was right there. Guys, no one has any excuse on planet Earth. God's word is everywhere. This book is the most published book that has ever been on planet Earth. There are more copies of this book than anything else. It is everywhere. When we're gone in the rapture, do you know how many Bibles are going to be in your house? By the way, I don't want to like freak you out, but people are going to move into your house when you're gone. They're going to sleep in your bed. Great. Make sure there are a lot of Bibles all around. I've always wanted to put a Bible into a frame and with that little hammer thing, and it says, in case of rapture, break. With a bookmark right on Revelation, right? Put it right by your bed. They're going to sleep in your bed. Just telling you. He says, for if you believed Moses, you would believe me. For he wrote of me. I love that, don't you? But if you do not believe his writings, how will you believe me either? And I also love that. His point is, listen, if you cannot understand what Moses was writing about with the serpent on the pole, which we just did in Numbers, pick up that message we just did on a Wednesday night. The serpent that's on the pole. No, we didn't. We're doing it this week. What am I talking about? Who just sent me in the wrong direction? That would be my own brain. We're going to do that this week. Jesus is going to be pictured as a serpent on the pole, because the serpents go out and they bite those children of Israel who disobeyed the Lord, and all who look to the pole, what is on the pole, will be healed. If they would just look at the words that Moses had written in. Well, we will stop there today because, oh, we can't go any further. Next week, very exciting, Lord willing, we will see the disciples trying to look for a taco truck, and there will be none.
1: 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He teaches through the Bible chapter by chapter, verse by verse, because we believe every word from the Holy Spirit is important for life and flourishing. Spend time in all the books of the Bible to get a complete picture of what God

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1: 1 Timothy 2 says, "For this is good and acceptable in the sight of God our Savior, who desires all men to be saved and to come to the knowledge of the truth. For there is one God and one mediator between God and men, the man Christ Jesus, who gave himself a ransom for all." Luke 19:10 says that Jesus came to seek and to save that which was lost. His entire purpose in coming to earth was because God wants everyone saved. Go back with me to the Garden of Eden. In Genesis chapter 3, God is handing out punishment to Adam, Eve, and Satan for their sin. As God explains the consequences, he makes a prediction. It is a prediction that Satan would hurt Jesus, but that Jesus would deal Satan a death blow. Did that prediction come true? Of course it did. At the cross, Jesus endured more pain than anyone else ever has or ever could, as he suffered for our sin and poured out his blood instead of ours. At the resurrection, Jesus dealt the death blow. God defeated sin, death, and Satan on the third day when he rose again. God so loves the world that he left his home and came to pursue us because of his great love for people. We must also remember that while we don't like the topic of hell, it is a real place and God doesn't want anyone to go there. Revelation 20 says, "And I saw the dead, small and great, standing before God, and books were opened. And another book was opened, which is the book of life, and the dead were judged according to their works by the things which were written in the books. The sea gave up the dead who were in it, and death and Hades delivered up the dead who were in them, and they were judged, each one according to his works. Then death and Hades were cast into the lake of fire. This is the second death, and anyone not found written in the book of life was cast into the lake of fire." I challenge you today, engage others with the love and truth of Jesus because he has given you eternal life, and we don't want anyone to spend eternity in hell.
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1: So maybe you're in a season in your life, it's like, man, I keep having all these bad things, and I don't know what to do, and I'm just worn out, and I'm freaked out, and I don't have comfort about it. You're having a Ziklag moment, and you need to go get in the presence of the Lord.
2: Welcome to Time in the Word with Pastor Troy Warner of Calvary Chapel in Lynchburg, Virginia. We're so glad you're able to join us for today's verse-by-verse study through the book of 1 Samuel. This message will be part of a study covering 1 Samuel 29 through 31. Coming to the end of the book here, and we're going to see the tragic end of King Saul. At one level, this is one of those stories that belongs among the classics of ancient literature, of the big characters of David and Saul and the rest, and the fall, the tragic end of the king. It's almost Shakespearean, and yet it's a lot more to it than that. What we're learning here is that if we start well but do not finish

0: then there's serious trouble awaiting us. And even if we've been chased into the wilderness like David, we need to continue regardless, because we do not want to end up like King Saul. We'd better open up our Bibles to the book of 1 Samuel and spend time in the Word.
1: All right, so turn with me over to 1 Samuel. We're going to be closing out our study in 1 Samuel, chapters 29, 30, and 31. And Samuel, here at the end of 1 Samuel, we're going to see that the first king of Israel ends up dying as prophesied by Samuel from the grave. You missed that last study. And so the short story is, God's not speaking, he's not answering King Saul anymore. He's not talking to him. And so King Saul has the crazy corrupt idea that he'll find a witch who could do a seance and he could consult and find out what's going to happen. So he carries this out. And God sovereignly acts and works in the most unique way. And of all people, it's the prophet Samuel that comes and speaks to him. It freaks out the witch, because that's not what she's used to. She's used to something that is far different. This was God speaking, and Samuel rebukes him and says, yeah, you're going to die in this battle. And so this is where we're headed. We're coming into this. Meanwhile, back into the life of David, we've seen him go and run and hide in Gath and among the Philistines so that he could be out of the reach of King Saul. He, I would say, is having a lapse of faith by doing this. He thinks that if I don't do this, I'm not going to be protected, which is so interesting because that comes right on the heels of that massive coma that he puts upon the whole army that was pursuing him. And they walk, they tiptoe through the 3,000 men that are there to kill them, and not a one of them awakes. But after this great hand of the Lord protecting King David and making King Saul, or the potential King David, in training, he doesn't see the hand of the Lord in this, and it freaks him out. And so he goes and he runs and he hides, and he's deceiving the king. And he's saying that, yeah, I'm going out and I'm fighting these battles, but he's actually fighting different battles. And so we have two different scenes that are going on. As we come to the end of the book of 1 Samuel, we're going to wrap up both of those battles that are going to take place. So let's go ahead and look at chapter 29. And here we see that God is going to rescue David out of that Philistine dilemma that he's got himself in. Then the Philistines gathered together all their armies at Aphek, and the Israelites encamped by a fountain, which is in Jezreel. Okay, so up in Jezreel, we're going to read a lot about the Jezreel Valley. As we read about the Jezreel Valley, you will probably most know the Jezreel Valley as the Valley of Armageddon. But the Jezreel Valley is a large area. Megiddo is one town. And so that is a massive valley in Israel. It's where Gideon fought the Midianites. It's where Deborah and Barak had their great victory. You can see this valley from the mountains of Gilboa. You can see this from where Gideon went and drank with his army from the springs. You could go up to the south of Nazareth. You could overlook this valley at Mount Carmel. You can look into this valley. It's a massive valley. And of course, we know at the end of days, there's going to be the last battle being fought there. But there's been a lot of battles that have been fought in this territory. Verse 2, and the lords of the Philistines passed in review by hundreds and by thousands. But David and his men passed in review at the rear with Achish, the king. Then the princes of the Philistines said, what? What are these Hebrews doing here? Now, this is this reference to them as Hebrews. This is not just a reference to their ethnicity. Almost all scholars agree this is a pejorative that's being used about them. This is not meant to be just a way to reference them. It's like, what are these guys doing here? So, of course, Achish has grown comfortable with David and trust David over the last year and 4 months of him going out and doing battle, bringing spoils, but he's been lied to. He's been deceived. So he's invited David to come up, but the rest of the Philistine princes or lords are like, there is no way that guy is going out to fight with us. And so they're like, this is not going to happen. And Achish said to them, to the princes of the Philistines, is this not David, the servant Saul, king of Israel, who has been with me these days or these years? And to this day, I have found no fault in him since he defected to me. Well, you're being played, Achish, and you don't know that. And David has deceived you. And so these princes, though, they're like, that guy is not going to battle with us. Verse 4, but the princes of the Philistines were angry with him. So the princes of the Philistines said to him, make this fellow return that he may go back to the place which you have appointed for him. And do not let him go to battle with us, lest in the battle he become our adversary. Which... That's really about the only way you can see that David was going to go into battle against his own country, against other Israelites, was that he was going to use this as an opportunity to kill the kings and the lords of the Philistines. And these guys are like, no, he's not going to fight with us. For with what could he reconcile himself to his master if not with the heads of these men? So like, yeah, he'd take our heads off and give them. Remember, he did that before when he was a teenager. Is this not David of whom they sing to one another in dances, saying, Saul has slain his thousands and David his 10,000? They even knew the song. I mean, they're probably sitting in the tent going, David, don't sing that song, you know? But everybody knows this song. And so it must have been a good song. And so they correctly discern that David is a threat. So verse 6, then Achish called David and said to him, surely as the Lord lives. It's interesting. You see all capitals for Lord? That's the covenant name for God. It's Yahweh. So, you know, I don't think we should read too much into this about the heart and the mind of Achish. So maybe he's just trying to speak in language that David would find familiar because he's afraid that David maybe would be offended. Not quite certain, but it is interesting there. It says, you've been upright. No, he hasn't. He's not been upright at all with Achish. And you're going out and you're coming in with me, and the army is good in my sight. For to this day I found no evil in you since the day of your coming to me. Nevertheless, the Lord's do not favor you. Therefore, return now and go in peace, that you may not displease the lords of the Philistines. So David said to Achish, but what have I done? You know, yeah, you've done a lot. And to this day, what have you found in your servant as long as I've been with you, that I may not go and fight against the enemies of my Lord, the King? So let me read that again, that last phrase there, that I may not go and fight against the enemies of my Lord, the King. So the question, who does Achish think is the Lord, the King? He thinks it's him. But you could read this, and in David's mind, he's got his fingers crossed behind his hands, or behind his back, and he's not speaking about Achish, the Lord. He's speaking about Saul, which he has referred to him as that in these encounters that we've had. You know, again, we cannot say definitively, but I think most would agree that's exactly what David had in mind, and he probably saw this as an opportunity to, yeah, get on the good side. I can prove once and for all that I'm not against him. And so verse 10, now therefore rise early in the morning with your master's servants who have come with you, and as soon as you are up early in the morning and have light, depart. So David and his men rose early to depart in the morning to return to the land of the Philistines, and the Philistines went up to Jezreel, so up to the valley there. The Lord has just spared David from his folly. Now, here's the interesting thing. We're not given a lot of commentary, so let's just kind of think about this. It could have been the very plan of David to go up and in the midst of the battle, turn on these lords in the army, and then with his 600 men to have created incredible disruption and would have been in the midst of them, wiping them out and killing them. It would seem that would be the case. And so David is like, man, this is a perfect opportunity. But is God wanting to destroy the Philistines in this battle? That's not the objective. What's the objective? It's to judge King Saul. So David being up there, destroying the Philistine lords and leaders and the heads and the generals, whoever, would have actually worked against what God was going to accomplish in this battle. Now, does David know this? David does not know that. He doesn't know that's going on. So I wonder if David maybe felt thwarted in this, like, Lord, why did you let this happen? This would have been a beautiful opportunity for you to have used me in these circumstances. But the reality is God was advancing even David in this, but he doesn't see it and he doesn't know. And so often this is the case, is that the Lord is moving. We sang that song, you know, the Lord is moving and we don't see it. And the Lord is moving in this rejection, the correct discernment of these pagan Philistine princes to get him out of there, because I cannot see any other plan that David would have had. But God was doing something different. And so we've all been in this place where David has been, where we think we see the clear plan in front of us, and then we find out that's not it. I mean, you know, we don't hear David saying anything, but if I was him, I could hear myself saying on my way back to Ziklag, wow, I really thought I heard from the Lord on that one. I mean, I thought this was an excellent plan. I wonder what's going on. And of course, in time, he'll find out. The Lord is going to deal with him. Now, listen, it's not a good feeling. And I am reading into the text a little bit, so, you know, just work with me. But it is not a good feeling to step out when you think you've heard the Lord into a venture and then to find out that's not the Lord. That's why we call this a walk of faith and not a walk of facts, right? We step out. We hear from the Lord. We do the best we can. And then if the Lord wants to redirect us, then he redirects us. So that is what is going on here in chapter 29. I see this as the kindness and the grace of God upon David to keep him out of a potentially messy situation. Could have God used that circumstance? I mean, you can almost imagine reading this, and then in the midst of the battle, David turned and there was this great victory. I mean, this is the kind of thing that God often does, but not on this occasion. So David is returning home, and for good reason, because what is going to be at home is going to be a nightmare. Now, he doesn't know that. He doesn't know. All he knows at this point is, I could have done some great good for the armies of Israel, but there's trouble as he returns home. So let's move on into chapter 30, and we'll see that the Amalekites attack Ziklag, which is where he's living. Chapter 30, verse 1. Now it happened, when David and his men came to Ziklag on the third day, and this would have been about 50 to 60 miles. So an army could often do 15 to 20 miles a day, ancient army. So this is kind of just what's recorded in history. So they've gone about 50 or 60 miles. And on the third day that the Amalekites had invaded the south and Ziklag, attacked Ziklag and burned it with fire and taken captive the women and those who were there from small to great. They did not kill anyone, but carried them away and went their way. So David and his men came to the city, and there it was burned with fire, and their wives, their sons, and their daughters had been taken captive. Then David and the people who were with him lifted up their voices and wept until they had no more power to weep. And this is just a wailing that is going on. And David's two wives, Hanoam the Jezreelitess and Abigail the widow of Nabal the Carmelite, had been taken captive. Now David was greatly distressed, for people spoke of stoning him because the soul of the people was grieved, every man of his sons and his daughters. But David strengthened himself in the Lord his God. So right now, David has come back and it seems like I should have never gone. As a matter of fact, everybody that was with him, at least a good number of them, are thinking, we should have never even come, let alone gone. I mean, yeah, you shouldn't have gone. What did you think you were going to do by going up there? You can imagine the accusations coming in. You can imagine how maybe even David is here afflicting himself and just beating himself up for

0: this decision. And again, I will contend he should have never been here. He should have never been gone to Gath and then gone out to Ziklag and done all that he's done. He had a lapse of faith, and this lapse of faith has put him in this precarious place. And now, because he made a decision from fear and not from faith, the fear decision is, let's get out of the long reach of Saul, live among the Philistines, he won't come down here. So that decision from fear, not faith, has now made him and his company vulnerable, and they want to kill him. We should have never come here. So what were you thinking? And so David strengthened himself in the Lord. You know, doing the enemy's bidding. Now, I'm going to be a little harsh with David here. So doing the enemy's bidding, or at least presumably, is always going to put your family at risk. I mean, this is, now again, I say presumably, because that's the face he was giving to Achish, that I'm doing your bidding, when in reality he was not. But it's a compromised situation. And there's no way that David could have foreseen the Amalekites burning this down. But he's taken protection into his own hands. He's found protection among the Philistines. Well, David, how did that work out for you? Not very good. It has not worked out very good. And we must be careful that when we make our decisions, that we're making our decisions as best we can in faith before the Lord and not out of fear, and certainly not running to the world to try and find the strength and the deliverance. Because you're going to make yourself and everybody around you incredibly vulnerable. And that's what we read here. We have there in verse 6, at the end of verse 6, that David strengthened himself in the Lord. We've read previously that he had gone and that Jonathan has strengthened his hands in the woods. Well, where's Jonathan? Well, he's up in the Jezreel Valley. He's going to die in the next chapter on the mountains of Gilboa. So he's far away from him. His family, he's had to send them, you know, over into Moab to get away from the reach of Saul. So he doesn't have his family. His wives are now gone. His mighty men, at least a portion of them, are turning on him. What is he going to do? His best friend, his family, nobody is there, and his life is being threatened. And so this was a low point for him. But what David did was he strengthened himself in the Lord his God. And this is something all of us must learn how to do. All of us must learn how to do this. And I really believe that when we put too much emphasis upon a man or upon a woman or upon our friendships or upon even family, that the Lord will work the circumstances out so that eventually we have to learn to just trust him. Hey, spouse, having a Christian wife, or if you're a wife, having a Christian husband, having Christian children, parents, brothers and sisters, a Jonathan, you know, whoever that person may be, praise God for that. May the Lord multiply, not wives and husbands, but may the Lord multiply, I know we're in the Old Testament, but we're still not going there. May the Lord multiply all of those healthy, good relationships in your life. I pray that you'll have 1,000 Jonathans. But I pray you'll know how to do this more than having even one Jonathan. I pray that I will know this, how to strengthen myself in the Lord, because there will be days in your life when it's going to be just you against the world. And you need to know how to stand. You need to know how to come and to glean from the Lord and how to receive comfort, how to find strength. Philippians chapter 2, verses 1 and 2. Therefore, if there is any consolation in Christ, if any comfort of love, if any fellowship of the Spirit, if any affection and mercy, fulfill my joy by being like-minded, having the same love, being of one accord, of one mind. The overall thrust of this passage is to get along and to support one another. Now, I'm kind of making it kind of another point about learning to come just to the Lord. So I want to make an emphasis there about the conditional statement. He says, if there is any consolation, is it a question whether there's consolation in Christ? Is it a question that maybe somebody's not received the comfort of love? Is there this idea that maybe somebody has not experienced the sweetness of fellowship with the Spirit of God and have had that affection and mercy poured out upon their life? No, the idea is, since these things are so in your life, and the Greek allows for that kind of interpretation, because these things, you know it to be true, and because you know it to be true, now do this. What's the this that he wants them to do? To be like-minded, having the same love, being of one accord. That's the point. But I want to just emphasize the front end of it. He wants them to do the loving of each other, so he appeals to something that would not be questioned at all. Right? Do you see that? If you want to convince somebody to do something, you say, hey, I want you to do this, and then you put in front of it, you know, well, if this is true, and then you choose something that is rarely true or outlandish and could barely be true, and then you call them to do this thing that is absolutely necessary, it's like, that's a weird conditional statement you just did. Now, if you can fly to the moon and back in the next 20 minutes, then love one another. Well, who can do that? No, I guess I don't have to love one another. So what does Paul do? He appeals to something that nobody would question. What is it that nobody will question? That there's consolation in Christ. Nobody would question that there's the comfort of love. Nobody would question that there's a fellowship of spirit with the Lord. Nobody would question that there's affection and mercy to be found in the Lord. So then he goes on to give the exhortation. So this is something that is so obvious. Paul expected everyone to say, well, of course, all of that is there. Now, therefore, I'm under, the exhortation, because that's all true. I'm under the exhortation to love one another. I have no excuse. So David goes and he strengthens himself in the Lord. And what all of us need to be able to say, I hope you can say verse 1. I hope when you hear verse 1 being read, therefore, if there's any consolation, you're like, well, of course there's consolation. I know all about the consolation of Christ in my life and in the comfort and the fellowship. Let me tell you about the last time I was in my quiet time and how this Holy Spirit spoke to me and ministered to me. This should be a given. Do you see that? And so it's important for us that when Jonathan's not there and families in Moab and your wives, hopefully you only have one, have been kidnapped and taken hostage. In other words, there's nobody to turn to. That you know how to do this. And I do believe that sometimes when you lean or we lean so heavily on one another, that God will make so that, like, you only have one person to turn to. And so we say, well, I have nobody. When we say that, we need to remember verse 1. Philippians 2. I have nobody. Do you have nobody? Or do you have the most important somebody? And we have the most important somebody. So maybe you're in a season in your life, it's like, man, I keep having all these bad things, and I don't know what to do, and I'm just worn out, and I'm freaked out, and I don't have comfort. You're having a Ziklag moment. And you need to go get in the presence of the Lord and not leave until all of those things are being experienced. You're not twisting God's arm to look for these things, are you? These are the things that are just like stock standard base 101 Christian experience. And yet, I think a lot of us would say, oh, I need to get back to the basic.
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2: Bible is a book of history. This is Ken Ham, author of the eye-opening book Divided Nation, Cultures in Chaos and a Conflicted Church. This week we've been looking at how teaching the Bible chronologically makes it come alive. It connects the dots and helps us understand the flow of biblical history. But we also need to connect the Bible with the world around us. As you teach God's Word, show how it connects with archaeology, geology, biology, and anthropology. People need to see that the Bible is not some storybook full of just moral truths. It's a book of history. It connects with real people, places, and events in history. And this unleashes a powerful truth. If we can trust what the Bible says about history, we can trust what it says about the gospel.
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2: Today we have a title for our message. Write it on your hearts, the vital importance of God's Word. Let's stand together. We're in chapter 11. We're going to jump down to verse 18. Deuteronomy 11, beginning at verse 18. You shall therefore lay up these words of mine in your heart and in your soul, and you shall bind them as a sign on your hand, and they shall be as frontlets between your eyes. You shall teach them to your children, talking of them when you are sitting in your house, when you are walking by the way, when you lie down and when you rise. You shall write them on the doorposts of your house and your gates. So, Lord, we are so thankful. Lord, your word gives us wisdom, and today we are talking about your word. Not only do you in your word call us to do what glorifies you and to experience your will and your purpose as our creator, but Lord, your word challenges us of the importance of integrating the truth of your scriptures into our life. So Lord, in this time, I pray as we study, as we consider, as we are encouraged in our hearts, as we lay again foundations of truth, Lord, that your spirit would do a work to teach us, to renew us, to invigorate us, Lord, to be committed to your scriptures. And we thank you for this in Jesus' name. Amen. You may be seated. So we're jumping down to verse 18 in our study today. And you're like, well, wait a minute. What about the first 17 verses? We are verse by verse. We teach the whole Bible. Well, pretty much everything in the first 17 verses has been covered at length so far in this book. You know, Moses does not hold back on repetition. As we read through Deuteronomy, I was just like, I feel like Moses has already said this. I feel like Moses has already said this. And then you read again and you're like, I feel like Moses has already said this. There's so much repetition going on. And that is actually, if you know anything about people, repetition is a good thing. We need it. Parents, can you, and you already know what I'm going to say, can you even count how many times that you as parents have to tell your children the exact same thing over and over again? I mean, you can rarely presume that they will do the very same thing today that you've been telling them to do for the past, let's say, 850 days. It's like we just have to continue to say, well, hey, you need to do this. Hey, you need to do that every single day. Hey, you need to do this. And this isn't just a thing that children need. As I've become an adult, I realize this is something I need. And as I work with people, I realize it's something that they need. We need reminders. We need a refreshed presentation of the same information. We need to be taken back to the foundations on a regular basis. And the God who made us, and the God who is fully aware of our brokenness, he's gracious to provide what is necessary. Imagine how many times a soldier has to go over a mission plan. Here's our mission plan. Here's what we're going to do. They have to go over it again and again and again. Imagine how many times an athlete, I don't know anything about them, but I know that they have these things called plays. right? Imagine how many times they have to go over different plays. David is a basketball coach. He probably goes over these different plays every time. You go over here, you set a pick. I know what a pick is, you know, because sometimes I have to set them in a grocery store. So you do this, you know, you go down, go over these plays, over again. Matt, you're a salesman. You have to go, you have to give a pitch. You go over that over and over again. Repetition is a good thing. To be successful, the elements of the plan have to be completely impressed upon the hearts of the mind. And God has made it abundantly clear to Israel that he wants them to be successful in what they do as they go into the land. He's told them, obey my commandments so that it will be good for you in the land. Last week, they were told what was required of them. And he said, these are the five things that are required of you. To what avail? It's for your good. And today in verse 8, it's repeated again, keep the whole commandment that you might be strong. God wants his children to succeed. So God repeats the game plan, the mission plan, the presentation over and over again. They've been reminded of God's faithfulness. They've been told of how God has been faithful to them. This is repeated in verses 1 through 5. He is recounted as a warning, the past failures of previous generations. This is repeated in verses 6 through 7. He's told them of how good the land is. This is repeated in 8 through 12. He has assured them that their obedience to the commandments will have good outcomes in their life, and their rebellion will have devastating outcomes. This is repeated in verses 13 through 17. And then in verse 18, we have it's almost like a topic shift. And this is where we'll focus today. And this also is a repeat. And the topic of today's message is the Word of God. Moses will impress this truth upon the children of Israel. The Word of God must become part of you. It needs to be in your heart and in your soul, integrated into the things you do with your hands, integrated into your eyes, and that is in the way you perceive life around you. And without the Word of God, what is our faith? If we don't have the Word of God, what is our faith? Our faith is nothing. It's adrift. It's defined individually by opinion and sympathy. Without it, God is not revealed to us. Without it, we do not know who God is. Without it, we do not have God's wisdom or God's direction. Without it, we do not have a foundation or a basis of hope. Without it, we do not know what the good news is. And we remain ignorant of his plan for redemption. So I believe this topic is of vital importance to the Christian. So point one, we should impress God's word daily. And we just read these verses 18 through 21. But we didn't read down to 20. I don't think we read 20, 21. Let's pick up at verse 20. You shall write them on the doorposts of your house and your gates, that your days and the days of your children may be multiplied in the land that the Lord swore to your fathers to give them as long as the heavens are above the earth. So, as I said, this is a repeat. We go back to chapter 6, verses 6 through 9, that the words need to be in their heart and that the words need to be taught to their children and that these words should be before their eyes. And so here again, the principle is reinforced. Moses calls the people to action. He said, listen, with the word of God, with these words that I'm giving you today, with the things that you have learned as you have been taught, this is the action you are to take. And they are told to place them in two distinct locations, to place these words in their heart and in their soul. Look at verse 18. It says, lay up these words. So there's the call to action. Take these words, lay them up in your heart and in your soul. And they're being told to be intentional, to take action. Not just like passively hearing some preacher on Sunday morning. Not just passively listening to some, you know, person read the Bible in audio. And those things are good, but I don't think we should be passive. We should be active in hearing and receiving. So what does it mean to lay up the Word of God into our hearts and into our souls? So we look up the Word, and in most basic terms, it simply means to place it there, to take it and to place it there. Like you might place a family photo on the fireplace mantle. You just, here it is, I'm going to place it here. I've laid up this photo on the fireplace mantle. But the Word of God isn't a decoration. The Word of God just doesn't sit there in our life like a memorial or a statement. This action indicates a greater purpose. So we dig more into that word. We dig more into that phrase. What does it mean to lay it up? And it means to appoint the Word of God to a position in your heart and in your soul. It's like, you have a position. I'm going to appoint you to it, as you would tell like someone guarding the gate. I appoint you to guard this gate, or I appoint you to be an authority in this position. We would appoint the Word of God a position in our heart and in our soul. It also means to attach it, to assign it. The word has indication of change, and it may, and in many cases, it means that you are given it a charge. I'm giving you a charge to be a part of my heart. And here's what Moses is saying, not only to the people of Israel, but also to us. The Word of God is not just some decoration within us. It's meant to be an integrated part of us. We are putting it in charge. We're giving it authority over the natural inclinations of our heart and our soul. And we're assigning it to a position of not only authority, but a position of influence. King David said in Psalm 119, verse 11, I have stored up your word in my heart that I might not sin against you. And you're like, well, I know that verse, but he says, I have hidden your word in my heart. And that word stored up, or that word hidden, also speaks of authority. It ascribes value to that thing that is hidden. If we wanted to translate it most literally, we would say, I have treasured up your word in my heart. And this is the attitude we need to have when it comes to the Word of God. It is a worthy treasure. It is an appropriate thing to ascribe authority to in our life. And I'll admit, this is a process. It's more than just reading. It's more than just memorization. It's more than just standalone verses and basic biblical morality. God wants to bring us to a place where His wisdom and the living power of His Word will actually permeate our lives in such a way that it directs the decisions that we make. What is our greater motivation in life? Well, if it's our heart and soul left to its own, then our greater motivation will be for the things that we want, for gaining, for having, for satisfying our flesh. But if our greater motivation is driven by the Word of God in our life, you know, it's influenced by God's wisdom. What influences the words we say in conversation? What directs us as we raise our children? What influences the moral decisions we have to make on a daily basis? What drives our service and our generosity? What helps us to set our own wants and desires aside so that we might prioritize other people? What helps us submit to our roles as husband and wife according to God's design in marriage? What directs our peace in times of hardship or loss or confusion? William Barclay says, there is only one way to bring peace to the heart, joy to the mind, and beauty to the life. It is to accept and do the will of God. And if you've ever wondered what the will of God for your life is, first and foremost, it is to know the word and to do what it says. That is first and foremost God's perfect will for your life. Many years ago, I talked about the process of integrating God's words into our life, and I remember this illustration I gave. And I don't do a lot of illustrations, but I used this illustration, and I'm going to qualify it by saying it was kind of a stupid illustration. But it works. It was an illustration of an empty Pez dispenser. So I got some Pez dispensers up there. You open the head of the Pez dispenser, and you take those little rectangular pieces of candy, and you put them in one by one. And as you're doing that, it's pushing down, it's filling it up from top to bottom. And once it's full, every time you open the mouth of the dispenser, a piece of candy pops out. They're so cool. Like the technology of candy back in the day. And kind of a dumb illustration, but in a practical way, in terms of daily practice, I think it works. It conveys the idea that the more we lay up the Word of God in our lives, the more Word of God will be in our lives. And when we take action, when we open our mouths, the more Word of God will come out. The second half of verse 18 brings this concept into the areas of our lives where we are taking action and where we are perceiving the world around us. Bind them as a sign on your hand, and they shall be as frontlets between your eyes. Now, to bind simply means to fasten it. And a frontlet is a word for a symbolic ornament. So it'll be like this symbolic ornament that hangs between your eyes. It's something that represents something else. And, you know, the Orthodox Jews take this to a whole different level of practice. If we go to the temple wall in the morning during prayers, you'll see them doing this. They will tightly strap something that contains the word of God on their forearm and their hand, and they tie it on tight. I mean, they are cutting off circulation to their fingers. Like, they are putting everything into strapping that thing on. I was amazed watching it one day. It's like, you're going to hurt this guy. And they tie that thing on to their arms, and there's something there that has the word of God in it. It's contained inside of it. And then they'll wear a box between their eyes. This is, you know, and inside that box, there's the word of God. And so there's little scriptures in there. There's Deuteronomy 6, 4 through 6, which is this passage is a repeat of. There's this passage, Deuteronomy 11, 13 through 21. There's the law passages in Exodus 13, 1 through 10 and Exodus 13, 11 through 16. Those are written out on tiny pieces of paper, and they're rolled up and they're put inside these containers that they don't see. And they are strapped to their arm and they are hung in a box between their eyes. But I'm fairly certain that placing a scripture inside a box and tying it onto the outside of our bodies is not the intention of this passage. With our hands, we take action. With our eyes, we receive information and we perceive the world around us. This is not something we practice just during morning prayers as the Jews do. By placing a scripture in a box. This is something that we practice in terms of action and in terms of perception. The Christian should see and perceive the world around them in and through the filter, the knowledge, and the wisdom of God's word. God gave us his word, but we remember also, you know, here's the beauty. Can we have confidence in the word of God gave us? Well, wait a minute. God also created us. You know, when you buy something you have to assemble, you rejoice that the assembly manual comes with it. You don't get an assembly manual for a blender when you buy a treadmill. God made us. God gave us his word. God created the world we live in. His word tells us how, because of the sin of man, the world has become broken. So we know how to perceive this broken world. His word describes the ways of men who are living according to the desires of their heart. We see that. We perceive that according to the knowledge and understanding of the word. His word explains it all, and it fully equips us to take action and to perceive according to his wisdom and his instruction. Following the same instruction from chapter 6, the command now shifts to the conveyance of his word to others, specifically to our children. The word is integrated into your life. Well, now the word needs to come out of your life, and it needs to be integrated into the lives of others. And this is the responsibility of those who have placed the word of God in their hearts as an authority. We are to teach others, parents, starting with your children. And I love the instruction that follows. Well, when do we do this? When do we who know the word teach the word? And so we find out in the second half of verse 19. Oh, that's simple. Here's when you do it. When you're sitting in your house, when you're walking by the way, when you lie down, and when you rise. You know what that means? Whenever. Whenever you have the opportunity. Every aspect of life is an opportunity to convey the truth of the word, not just in verbal instruction, but in the way you live your life. The word is a part of you. It motivates the actions of your hands. It clarifies how you see the world, and the lives you live will and should not only demonstrate truth, but they should exemplify and teach truth. In many ways, the ways we teach by example. We teach by example when we rise, when we lie down, when we sit in the house, when we walk along. Sure, we share the word. Sure, we give instruction. But our example is a big factor in how we teach. Basil of Caesarea said, teaching a Christian how he ought to live does not call so much for words as for daily example. You know, it only takes one bad example to negate hours and hours of scriptural teaching. I mean, it only takes one bad example, one act of open hypocrisy for someone to say, oh, that's not real. That's not worth it. If we believe it, if we teach it, we need also to live it. Christ's deed and example are commandments of what we should do. In verse 20, Moses expands the influence and impact of the word in our lives. In their lives, in their action, aligning their perceptions, displayed in every action of life. And then in verse 20, he says, now I also want you to put these on the doorposts of your house and on the gates of your cities. And you probably have seen these things on the doorposts of people's houses. It's a little rectangle and it's there and it's always at an angle. I don't know why it's at an angle. Maybe you do. You can tell me later, but I don't really care. Now, not only does God's word permeate our lives and our deeds, but it also permeates our homes and our communities. And to what avail? Well, Moses is not quiet on the motivation front. He gives the same old repeated promise in verse 21, so that your days and the days of your children might be multiplied in the land. Last week we saw the motivation of doing what the Lord requires of us. In the end, we see, hey, it's for your good. God does not hold back on the fruit of our obedience. And other times he's told them, obey the whole commandment, go the whole way so that it will be good for them in the land. This is the promise of the Maker. If you want to experience the fruit of God's plan and God's design, then follow the instructions of the planner and the designer. So that's point one. Point two, inherit God's promises boldly. And this begins at verse 22. For if you will be careful to do all this commandment that I command you to do, loving the Lord your God, walking in all his ways, and holding fast to him, then the Lord will drive out all these nations before you, and you will dispossess greater nations and mightier than you. Every place in which the sole of your foot treads shall be yours. Your testimony shall be from the wilderness to the Lebanon, and from the river Euphrates, to the western sea. No one shall be able to stand against you. The Lord your God will lay the fear of you and the dread of you on all the land, and you shall tread as he promised you. John Calvin says, the main hinge on which faith turns is this. We must not imagine that the Lord's promises are true objectively, but not in our experience. We must make them ours by embracing them in our hearts. Some promises of God are experienced because God has given them freely by grace, and by faith we receive them unconditionally. The greatest is our salvation. We cannot earn our salvation. We cannot work for it. We don't gain it by means of education or taking a class or doing some sacramental deed. We receive it freely. God redeems us and makes us his children, and he did 100% of that work. We merely have to believe it and receive it by faith. And here's the cool part. He even gives us the faith to believe. But then we become his children. Then the Holy Spirit comes into our lives, and then we're set upon a new path as his new creation, as his redeemed children. We are no longer temporary physical beings living as citizens in a physical world. You're like, well, wait a minute. I feel like we are. Well, not really. We're no longer living for the motivations of our own heart or our own soul. We are no longer doing what is merely right in our own eyes. What are we now? By faith we know we are now spiritual. Our true identity is spiritual. That which is eternal about us is what our true identity is. Now we are not residents of some country. Well, not citizens of some country. We're residents. We're not citizens. We're citizens of God's kingdom. Now we live under the words and the direction of a new king. And with that direction, as new beings, there are new promises. Moses called the people to follow God's commandments in order to reap the rewards of his promise, and we are offered the same thing.
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0: although you've been around your grandkids all their lives, you have no true relationship with them. You don't even really know them. Never have. Sadly, they've become bored with you, and it's clear they prefer their screens over a talk with you. Now you wish you would have spoken up when your own children used the screen as a babysitter from almost the day your grandchildren were born. Although my grandparents are in heaven, God is still answering many of the prayers they prayed over me. Grandparents, do not be discouraged. Yes, someday it will be too late, but not yet. There is hope. Psalm 92 verse 14 says, "They will still bear fruit in old age. They will still stay fresh and green."
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2: 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It's actually the beach. It's a beautiful place. We're looking forward to BridgeFest Day 1 tomorrow. And also, for you on the radio, you don't get to see all of this, but if you have a Bible question or any question on the Christian faith, the lines are open right now. You can give us a call at 888-712-7434. That's 888-712-7434. We have a special guest today. We did not... didn't know he was going to be on, but this is a special treat for you because tomorrow he will be on Bridge Bible Talk, and many of you listening will not be able to call in to ask him questions. And so you have the opportunity today. Pastor Gary Hamrick, Cornerstone Chapel in Virginia, Leesburg, Virginia. He's joining Pastor Lloyd, myself, here today on Bridge Bible Talk. So any question you have on the Christian faith, call us 888-712-7434. Welcome, Pastor Gary.
3: Thank you, Robert. It's a surprise for me, too, because I was asked about

0: 20 minutes ago.
1: Blessed are the flexible.
2: That's I'm right. glad to be here.
3: And Pastor Gary will be sharing the gospel tomorrow at Bridgefest. And Pastor Lloyd, we're just a day away from it. We're excited.
1: Yeah, this is a whole year build up to this big event, a huge Christian festival. But really, it's about the radio listeners that have just captured the vision for this. They come, they meet their teachers, and that they've been blessed by with the Word of God, and they bring their friends, and then this is kind of the big celebration annually we have. So it's our 21st year,
3: wow,
1: and it's really been a blessing.
3: Yep, that's right. And Pastor Gary, Cornerstone Chapel, you know, give us a little bit of a, you know, what's going on there? What are the things that God is doing there in your ministry?
2: Yeah, we're just real excited. The Lord continues to do a good work there. We just finished, I was telling Lloyd, we just finished our third year as a new school startup. We started with K-8. We just finished this year K-10, and we keep expanding to we're fully K-12, and Lord's just doing a good thing. We're just excited to, you know, being in the shadow of the nation's capital allows us opportunity to just really minister to the whole edge of the swamp. And so it's a joy to be pastoring there.
3: Wow, that's great. So Pastor Gary Hamrick, Pastor Lloyd Pulley, I'm Robert Baltadonna. We're here for the hour. Call us with your questions, 888-712-7434. For you watching online on Facebook and YouTube, don't forget you can post your question and we'll answer those as they come in. We're going to start off with an email question. Donna sent us three questions. We'll answer at least one or two right now before we go to the phones. The first one is, if the Jews only read the Old Testament, then how do they think the world is going to end, and what do they base their belief on? Pastor Gary, we'll start with you.
2: Yeah, you know, I was talking before the show with you guys about what exactly the Jews believe concerning the end of the world. They obviously are awaiting a Messiah. Do they believe in the end of the world the same way our eschatology believes? And I'd say no to that, but they are always looking for the Messiah, which is, you know, a joyous thing and a sad thing at the same time, because unfortunately, when the Antichrist reveals himself, many of them will think that he is the Messiah, and many will be deceived until he reveals himself halfway through that covenant of peace of 7 years. So they're looking for the Messiah. Good news is many Jews have come to faith in Jesus, the Messiah, the real Messiah, and many are still coming to faith in Christ as Messiah. So that's the encouraging thing. But unfortunately, if they don't believe in Jesus as Messiah, they are looking for a Messiah. And there will be one who appears that they will be deceived into thinking that he is Messiah. So we need to continue to pray for the Jewish people. Many are coming to faith in Jesus, Yeshua, as Lord and Savior. But many still do not believe. And so we need to you pray for them.
3: Pastor Lord?
1: Yeah, it's going to be a much harder road in that time of Jacob's trouble, which we think of as the Great Tribulation. But when they are so excited about their Messiah, only to find out when he goes so far to proclaim himself as God, as Daniel predicted and Matthew 24 predicts, the abomination of desolation, it'll be a huge wake-up. And that's when you read, thus all Israel will be saved, because they will look upon him whom they pierced. They will, as a nation and unity community, completely believe they blew it and Jesus truly was their Messiah. And it'll be like a revival like nothing else. And, of course, it'll impact many people in that remaining period of time in the tribulation. So there's God still has a purpose for them. If God used the Jewish people to reach, you know, the Gentiles with the gospel because they rejected the gospel, when we're taken out of the way, God is going to finish his program in a way that's going to be so profound that we'll also go back to reach every tribe, nation, and tongue. So, but this kind of solves the problem we have right now, the big Jewish problem that people have. Why isn't God done with them? I mean, they had their chance, you know. The reality is God's going to keep his promise, and he's not finished with them. But yes, they will not be a Boy Scouts. You know, they're going to have this Antichrist be in charge until they realize they were wrong. And so pray for the Jewish people, as Pastor Gary said.
3: Yeah, and Pastor Lloyd, the second question is, in the New Testament, or is the New Testament non-existent to the Jews and considered by them to be blasphemy?
1: I wouldn't think that they look at it as non-existent. They don't see it in the same way. It's not regarded by Judaism as inspired scripture, but there's much of the writings of the Jewish people that actually, when they didn't have things in the Mishnah written down, then they wrote a lot of these things down. There's a lot of answer to the problem of Jesus in the Mishnah. In other words, you can tell they were impacted by those things, and they're trying to explain it away. But

0: It's just better to say, you know, the Jews consider the New Testament blasphemy because it acknowledges Jesus as Messiah, as the Son of God. At least now they don't get it, but we are anticipating them to get it.
1: I would add, though, that there's a shop that we always visit in the Old City of Jerusalem when we take tour groups there, Shop Shur Hashim, and it's run by two twin Orthodox Jewish guys, Dov and Moshe. They're brothers. And honestly, they know their New Testament better than a lot of folks that I know. They don't necessarily believe what's in it, but they know it historically. And, you know, we just need to continue to pray the eyes would be open to believing what they're reading, more than just as a history book, but as the inspired Word of God that that reveals the true Messiah.
0: Kind of reminds me like when Saul was attacking the church. There's great amount of hostility against the church in many Jewish circles still. And imagine that hostility, anger, and frustration is going to be turned just like it was with Saul. And they're going to turn into 144,000, you know, Paul the Apostles reaching the globe. So that's our prayer.
2: Yeah. All right. Great Donna, stuff. Thanks for your question. If you just tuned in, this is Bridge Bible Talk. Robert Baltadano, and our guest is Pastor Gary Hammer at Cornerstone Chapel, Leesburg, Virginia, along with Pastor Lloyd Pooley. We're here to answer any Bible question, any question on the Christian faith. Give us a call, 888-712-7434, 888-712-7434. We're going to go to the phones, talk to John in New Jersey. Hey, John, thanks for holding.
3: You're welcome. Thanks for taking the call.
2: Hi, John, you there?
3: Yes, I'm here.
2: Sure.
3: Yes.
2: Yes,
3: you
2: what's
3: hear
2: your
3: me?
2: Question?
3: Okay, question is, the calamities
2: yes,
3: that be... Yes. You still there?
2: Yes.
0: You
3: okay.
0: might want to turn your radio down if you're getting a delay.
3: Okay. The calamities that
2: all
3: befell
2: right.
3: Job, did that take place in one day, or is that over a period of time?
2: All right. So all the events, the account. What do you think, Pastor Gary?
1: I don't know that it says. I guess my inclination has always been that it took place over a period of time. You know, for him to lose his children, for him to physically be sick and with boils. But, you know, what he went through was only because God allowed Satan to have some limited opportunity to test Job. And, you know, one calamity is one too many for us, because none of us want to experience what Job went through. But he continued to be a man of righteousness who exemplified character in that he trusted the Lord in the midst of his calamities.
2: Mm-hmm. Pastor Lloyd, what do you think?
0: Yeah, I agree with Gary that the real issue wasn't so much how long it took for that. It does seem like it's very rapid, like, you know, something happens to his kids, then while he's still speaking, another said fire came down, and while he's still speaking, another came. So it does seem like it was, like, really in succession. It's kind of interesting. That's how the enemy of our soul often works in our lives, you know. I don't know if you noticed this, but when you have a trial, they seem to come in triplicate.
1: Yeah. Mm-hmm.
0: Because he's trying to discourage you. That's really his game. He's trying to just break us down. How can you trust God? Mm-hmm. Look, he's letting happen in your life. And so, you know, Job is like, blows my mind when I think of how he responded. Naked I came from my mother's womb, naked I'll return. Mm-hmm. The Lord gave, the Lord has taken away. Blessed be the name of the Lord. May we all have that faith in God that even if we, and none of us have asked to ever go through something like Job, but even if we were, if God's presence is there, what a difference.
2: Mm, yeah. Is that cleared up, John?
3: Yes, thank you very much for your time.
2: Johnny there. All right. Thanks again, John, for your question. 888-712-7434. That's the number to call in with your Bible questions, 888-712-7434. We're going to go back to some email questions. Joe, my sister is involved in astrology. How do I reach her and get her to stop? What do you think, Pastor Gary? What would you say?
1: Well, Deuteronomy 18 does make it clear that God is opposed to any kind of astrology, any kind of worship of the starry hosts, any kind of looking to the starry hosts to give answers to us. So the question is good, because anybody involved in astrology is involved in something that is evil. How do you reach her? You know, I suppose we underestimate the power of prayer. You need to be praying for your sister. You need to ask the Lord to reveal to her that he is the true answers to whatever she's seeking. Because usually people involved in astrology, they're seeking some kind of guidance, some kind of answers. Pray that the Lord would

0: open her eyes to see that he is the only one who can provide the answers that she's seeking.
1: Mm-hmm. Any input there, Pastor Mike?
2: No, I mean, I think that's basically it. Praying, because, listen, you can try to appeal to logic. I mean, you don't believe that there's a God who created, who has personality, who gave us personality. You believe in this unknown force. Doesn't make sense. But logic doesn't really apply when you have this fear. And, you know, this, and really a lot of these kinds of pagan religions do evoke this sense of fear. If you don't do this, then you might have this bad thing happen. And that keeps a lot of people coming back to this stuff.
1: Mm. All right. Another question here before we go back to the phones. Lance, as Christians, we're commanded to turn the other cheek. How do I do that without being taken advantage by others, Pastor Lloyd?
2: Well, you know, that's what Jesus said in the Sermon on the Mount. Eye for an eye, tooth for tooth. In the old way, but I tell you to turn the other cheek. When someone strikes you on the one cheek, turn the other cheek. Now, that is an unnatural thing. I mean, it really, I think people who read this, it's like they get this picture in their mind that we're supposed to go around offering people our cheeks to get struck. The idea is not retaliating. It's seeing beyond that initial thing. It's caring more for the person that did such a thing that is going to cause them problems in the end. And you look back and you have such a big concern for their soul, you're not so concerned about your personal well-being at that moment. Now, at the same time, this would not be the same as an assault. You know, I mean, there's certainly, if you're assaulted by somebody, you're not going to just sit there. If someone comes in and assaults your family, they're going to meet a very formidable foe in me, as I will execute every bit of wrath I can to protect my family. And, of course, self-defense. This is different. This is really an affront. It's an insult. It's putting you down. It's kind of manipulating you. And, you know, look, this is where we do well when we don't try to defend ourselves in that regard. Certainly, again, against assault, you have every right for self-defense. But in that regard, I think Jesus gives us this beautiful picture of enduring, suffering any injury, suffering for the sake of peace, looking for the bigger picture.
1: Mm-hmm. Pastor Gary, based on this scripture here, can you give us maybe an example, practically speaking, of what turning the other cheek might look like in a marriage, workplace?
0: Yeah, I mean, I think it's trying to do as Jesus did, in the sense of you don't retaliate. You don't try to get even. Our culture teaches that. Mm. Our culture basically says, you know, don't let anybody step all over you. You have rights. You stand up for yourself. But, you know, Christianity is very much others first and yourself last. And I think, honestly, in the question, we should, in some sense, resign ourselves to the reality that we may be taken advantage of. Okay. You know, I'm going to still exemplify Christ. You know, if someone treats me unfairly, I don't need to retaliate. And if that means that they took advantage of me, well, I'm going to maintain the disposition of Christ. And, okay, people might take advantage of you, but you take the higher road. You be like Christ and let God deal with them.
1: Mm-hmm. All right.
2: Because in the end, you can't lose. You know, when the Lord is your God, you know, no matter what anyone does, what can man do to me?
0: Right.
2: The psalmist says. And I think that's the starting point. What can man really do? The worst. Throw your worst, and I will patiently endure, and you'll see God work powerfully.
1: Mm. All right. This is Bridge Bible Talk. We're broadcasting live today from Sela, one of our sponsors of BridgeFest 2026, a family beach house located here in the beautiful Ocean Grove, where BridgeFest is going to be taking place starting tomorrow. We're grateful for Lance and Nancy's partnership in support of this outreach, SelaOceanGrove.com. And so tomorrow is the start of our first day. But we're here to answer any Bible question, any question on the Christian faith. Give us a call right now, 888-712-7434. 888-712-7434. Back to the phones. Kirk, Massachusetts, listening on Renew FM. Hey, Kirk.
3: Yes, good afternoon, pastors. How are you doing?
1: Great.
3: Yep, always good to listen to you. You're doing a wonderful job there, all of you. So my question today is, I just want to get your thoughts on baptizing people in the name of the Father, the Son, and the Holy Spirit versus baptizing them in Jesus' name. You know that the Apostolic Church, you know, based on Acts 2:38, that's what we've been doing. So I just want to get your thoughts on that.
1: Yeah, it's a common question we get here, Pastor Lloyd, when it comes to the name of Jesus versus the Trinity, right?
2: Yeah, when you look at the day of Pentecost, and Peter clearly

0: says, you know, repent, to be baptized, every one of you, in the name of Jesus Christ for the forgiveness of your sins. And you'll receive the gift of the Holy Spirit. The problem comes in when Jesus told his disciples to baptize in the name of the Father, Son, and the Holy Spirit in Matthew 28:19. So what's the correct formula? You know, and that's kind of how people are looking at it. What I've understood is that the Jewish people would have been very knowledgeable of the Father and the Spirit, but they would not have understood the Son. You know, that was kind of a mysterious thing. You know, what is his name? What is his son's name? If thou know, the Proverbs kind of, you know, give a hint to. And so the understanding of that was that would have been a real difficult thing. So for them to be baptized in the name of Jesus, that would have expressed belief, but they would have already had an understanding. When Jesus said, go into all the world, they would not have understood anything about the Father, the Spirit, or the Son. So it makes more sense that they would be immersed in the Father, in the triune God, because they didn't already have an understanding of the Father and the Spirit. So that's how I've looked at that. I don't know, Gary, what do you think?
1: Yeah, I think that's well said. I think the best thing is to always follow directly what Jesus says. Some things implicitly, and he says some things explicitly. He was pretty explicit in Matthew 28:19. Right. Go into all the world, baptizing in the name of the Father,
0: that's
1: Son, and Holy
0: commission.
1: Spirit. That's
0: yeah.
1: our commission. So that's our default. Whatever Jesus says very explicitly is what we should follow.
2: Yeah, and he even said in Matthew 28:18, all authority has been given to me. So when you find those passages in Acts, in the name of Jesus, it's in the authority, which is Matthew 28:19.
0: Yeah, so you're not wrong in either way.
2: Yeah.
0: And but I think you're right about the explicit nature of that. That's our training. Peter's applying it to these Jewish people that have come from all over, because he knows what they lack is understanding what the Son has done for them. And that after he preaches the gospel of what Jesus did, I think it makes perfect sense.
2: Does that help you, Kirk?
3: Yes, absolutely. I mean, I totally agree, because my belief is this: attention to the words of Jesus. And if Jesus said, go baptize in the name of the Father, the Son, and the Holy Spirit, then who are we supposed to follow? Jesus. And again, I don't believe that if you do baptize in the name of Jesus, then that's wrong either, because you're baptizing to the faith. You know, you're following Jesus. You're immersed into, you know, Jesus' resurrection, both his death and his resurrection. So that's a well said. That's my belief, and that just clears it up.
2: All right.
0: Very good.
2: Well, thanks again for your call. 888-712-7434, 888-712-7434. Bernadette, New Jersey. Hi, Bernadette. Oh. What's your question?
4: Oh my gosh.
2: Hi, you're on
4: the
2: air.
4: Yeah, hang on one second.
2: All right, we can't hang on because we're live on the radio, so we can't be having a dead air. We're going to come back to you, Bernadette. We're going to go to, let's see here, Linda. Here's another Trinity question. What is the best way to explain the Trinity to my elementary schooler? You know the answer, Pastor Gary.
1: Yeah, I'm still trying to figure out how to explain it to adults in my church. It is one of those profound mysteries. I've heard two different analogies, and any time you try to use an analogy, it's going to be inferior to trying to really understand the Trinity. But the best one for me is water. Water, the same water can take the form of ice, can take the form of mist, can take the form of liquid. I've heard the egg illustration too. You have the shell, you have the yolk, you have the albumen, but you have one and the same thing. Any kind of example is going to be inferior to truly understand what the Trinity is all about. That God the Father, God the Son, God the Holy Spirit is one God who reveals himself in three persons. What's your take on it, Pastor Lloyd? What's the best illustration?
0: Well, I do love, you know, some places in the Bible it highlights all three. Matthew 3:16 in the baptism, Jesus is being baptized, the Holy Spirit comes down like a dove, and the Father speaks from heaven. So you got all three. Mm-hmm. And someone put it this way: God is one what and three who's. He is God. There's one God, but truly God in three persons, Father, Son, and Holy Spirit. Now, to an elementary school kid, that might be a little more challenging. So I think Gary's just, you know, those illustrations can help them understand God is much more wonderful than we could really fully grasp. He's shown himself as Father, Son, and Spirit. Jesus, the Father sent the Son. Jesus died for our sin. The Holy Spirit lives in believers. And I think that's probably the simplest.

0: simplest way to keep it.
1: Yeah. All right. Thanks again for the question. Let's see if Bernadette's ready for us. Bernadette, are you there? Bernadette, you're on the air. We're going to try you again. All right, Bernadette, I think we lost you. We'll have to call us back when you got time to be on the radio. 888-712-7434. That's 888-712-7434. That's the number to call in with your Bible questions, questions on the Christian faith. Pastor Gary Hamrick, Pastor Lloyd Pooley, we're here to answer those questions. Call us, 888-712-7434. We're going to go to an email question, Kay. It's more practical Christian living, Pastor Gary. How do I grow my faith? Jesus says faith has a size. Should I be worried about making mine bigger?
2: Well, the good news is the size that he compared our faith to was a mustard seed. So this isn't anything that we have to try to grow in the sense of it's got to be bigger, bigger, bigger. What Jesus wants is just, do you have a little faith? And if we have a little faith, God will honor that. How do we grow our faith? I think the only way faith can ultimately, at least my experience in my life, can be grown is it has to be tested. And when I've gone through times of testing where I've just really trusted the Lord, then I could build on that for the next time that I was tested. Because God was faithful in this situation, he'll be faithful in the next situation. And so it really is living out your faith in a practical way where you're trusting God every step of the way, and especially through those difficulties. When I encounter some difficulty, some fear, something worrisome, and I trust the Lord through it, and I see his faithfulness, that builds my faith for the next time to just continue to trust him. So I would say, you know, just recognize it starts out as a mustard seed. That's all we really need to have. And then just continue to trust the Lord through every situation of your life. It'll grow that way.
1: And Pastor Lloyd?
0: Yeah, I mean, that's really what it is. Because faith isn't a force that you can kind of manipulate and increase. Certainly the disciples came to Jesus and increased our faith. And that's when he said, you know, faith is a mustard seed. So it wasn't the amount of faith, it's where you're putting your faith. So I think that's it. He's correcting self-focus. You know, they want, give us a bigger supply of faith so we can do big things. And Jesus said, you don't need an impressive faith. You need genuine faith in the right place. So that's where I think, and our faith grows, it comes by hearing, and hearing by the word of God. Listen, show me a Christian reading their Bible, and I'll show you a believer that's trust in the Lord is so much more at peace in the storm and strength in many ways.
1: 888-712-7434. We're going to go to the phones again. Jamal, New York. Jamal, how you doing?
3: Hey, hey, brothers. Hey, Pastor Lloyd, Pastor Robert. God bless you guys.
1: Thank you.
3: Hey, Pastor G, Pastor Gary. I follow the ministry, Cornerstone, too. God bless you with Tyler and Austin and the family down there in Virginia, too. Praise God.
2: Thank you. Thank you, Jamal. Appreciate that.
3: Praise God. And this question, Pastor G, I just want to get your thoughts on the replacement theology, like the cessationism, like creeping back up again. You know, I would understand before 1948 why it might have been out there, but now it's coming back again. It's even coming in the church. You know, and I don't get it. Yeah, I would like to know your thoughts on that. Yeah.
2: Yeah. Replacement theology, it's of the devil. I mean, it's an attempt to, for those listeners who don't know, replacement theology is basically the idea that promises that God intended for Israel have been turned over to the church, and that the church is really the recipient of the promises of God, and that God has kind of discarded Israel, which, you know, is amazing, because you'd have to take Romans 11 out of your Bible if you think that God has replaced Israel with the church. God has not forsaken Israel. Paul reminds us of that in Romans 11. All through Scripture, it speaks of God as a covenant God. So whenever anybody says what God's done with Israel, you're really maligning the character of God, because you're saying God is not faithful to his promises. God is not done with the nation of Israel. And whenever, unfortunately, people believe this, or now, as you said, Jamal, it's creeping into the church. I mean, I've heard some pretty popular podcasters who are Christians. I'm not talking about Candace and Tucker in this answer. I'm talking about Christian podcasters who actually are of the opinion that God is done with Israel and that the church has replaced Israel. And that is just not true to Scripture. And the reason I think it has increased is because Satan

0: hates the whole idea of the redemptive plan, the redemptive plan of God that came through a Jewish Messiah, Jesus, that was made available to all people, whoever would believe. So what does Satan love to do? He loves to create chaos, division, deception, lies. And so when it comes to the whole story of Israel, he's going to do everything he can to bring confusion, deception, and lies to that whole topic. And it's unfortunate, Jamal, you're right, it's crept even into the church. You're having some pastors, churches, and Christian podcasters who are speaking out, endorsing replacement theology. And it really is, in my opinion, a demonic doctrine.
1: Mm-hmm. Yeah. I mean, we don't have much time to add to that, and I think that covers it. I think the only other thing is people often point at the nation of Israel. How can we be supportive of a nation that largely doesn't believe Jesus is Messiah and is our enemies of the gospel in some ways, but they are precious in God's sight? Look, even in history, look how bad the church behaved throughout a lot of church history. Yeah. Even the early church, all the correction it needed. No different from Israel's correction and God's discipline, and God has disciplined even his own people. He's going to fulfill that to Israel. So I think people who jump on these popular bandwagons are going to, they're on the wrong side of history, no doubt.
2: Does that help you out, Jamal?
3: Yes, praise God. Praise. Thanks again, brothers. All the best today, this weekend at Bridge Fest. Have so much fun and spread the gospel. Praise God.
2: Thank you.
4: Bless you, brother.
2: All right, thanks again for your question. 888-712-7434. This is Bridge Bible Talk. Robert Baltadano here with Pastor Lloyd Pooley and our guest, Pastor Gary Hamrick, Cornerstone Chapel in Leesburg, Virginia. He'll be actually the keynote speaker for Friday night as we have the concert with Katie Nicole, Colton Dixon. He'll be bringing the message of the gospel, and he'll also be back on Bridge Bible Talk tomorrow as well. So you get a chance to ask questions for those who are here on the grounds. But if you have any Bible question or any question on the Christian faith, give us a call at 888-712-7434. We're coming up to our break. We take a three-minute break, but when we come back, we'll continue to take your calls. 888-712-7434. That's 888-712-7434. 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Answers@bbtlive.org. In fact, we'll answer your questions tomorrow, so you can send those in now. 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It's a three-minute break. Don't go away. Don't tune us out. We'll be right back.
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6: Hey, this is Dave with Agents for Christ. Welcome to another Evangelism Minute. One excuse believers often use for why they don't share the gospel is they don't know enough. They're afraid someone might ask them a question that they don't have the answer for. Can you imagine that? Well, I can tell you from experience that there are three little words you can share with someone if you're not sure how to answer their question. Are you ready for this? I don't know. You see, most people appreciate honesty, so don't try to fumble your way through the question. If someone is really seeking truth, get their contact information and let them know you'll try to find an answer for them. I can tell you this will cause you to dig deeper into God's Word, seek counsel from others, and you will grow in the process. If you ask me, this ends up being a win-win situation. For more information, go to www.gottracks.com. And remember, be bold, share your faith.
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0: 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Now, once again, here's your host, Robert Baltadonna.
1: 888-712-7434. That's the number. This is Bridge Bible Talk. Robert Baltadonna, Pastor Gary Hamrick, special guest, Pastor Lloyd Pulley. We are just a day away from day one of BridgeFest 2026. We're super excited. If anything, pray for us. Pray for good weather. And especially on Saturday, we have a baptism where we see sometimes, Pastor Lou, what, 200 or so people?
2: We had 300 last year.
1: 300 last year. Yep. Incredible. Pastor Gary will be delivering the message of the gospel. And from there, we have many that get baptized. And so we're here to serve the Lord. We're here to see God do a mighty work. So pray for us. And if you're coming, looking forward to seeing you here, Pastor Lloyd, Pastor Gary, myself will be here on the grounds. We'll be doing Bridge Bible Talk, Q&As, and those 20-minute teachings that you go back and forth from the pavilion to the other location. So, but right now we have another 30 minutes. If you have a Bible question, any question on the Christian faith, give us a call, 888-712-7434. That's 888-712-7434. We're excited because we're broadcasting live here from Sela. 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But we're going to take some questions here. We're going to start off with another email question, Pastor Lloyd and Pastor Gary. This is from Edwin. What archaeological evidence exists for Jesus and the disciples? Pastor Gary?
3: This isn't off the top of my head. I actually have a list of a few things. And the interesting thing is, we're not going to talk about archaeological evidence per se about Jesus and the disciples that I know of, but there's other evidence for the accuracy of the Bible. March 5th, 1990, an issue of Time magazine featured an article called Score One for the Bible, and in it, archaeologist Kathleen Kenyon gave evidence about Jericho's walls had fallen suddenly. In 1993, they found an inscription in Tel Dan about the house of David. Up until that time, many critics questioned even if David existed. 1961, they found external evidence of Pontius Pilate, a placard discovered in Caesarea. The Joseph, son of Caiaphas, the bones of Caiaphas, probably the same priest who tried Jesus, was discovered in 1990. There are different archaeological pieces of evidence. I don't know of anyone in particular that mentions Jesus or the disciples. Maybe you guys do, but there's extra. I think the question really goes to, are there outside Bible sources that kind of prove as evidence that the scriptures are true? And there are many different sources, but we don't need archaeology to believe the Bible. A lot of times archaeology catches up to what the Bible teaches, but nevertheless it's good to know some of these archaeological things.
2: You have one of the most antagonists against Jesus that was going after the church, Saul of Tarsus, and he had an encounter that there's no other explanation that Jesus did appear to him, where he turned 180 degrees, and then he wrote very early in the early church about Peter, the apostle, James the Just, who he called the Lord's brother. So Paul was writing not centuries later, as so often religious legends get started. He was right there at that time. In fact, so many manuscript evidence documents of those

0: early books of the Bible, there's thousands of copies that we could compare to assess the real original. So I think we have such a testimony for that. Of course, Flavius Josephus, he refers to Jesus being crucified, the one called the Christ. Tacitus, he was hostile to Christianity in AD 116. He said that Christus was executed during the reign of Tiberius. The execution occurred under Pontius Pilate. I mean, we've found Pontius Pilate inscription outside of Caesarea Philippi. And then you just to know the early church, one of the earliest churches that was just found recently in Megiddo. You can go to the Museum of the Bible. You're one of the guys on the board there. Yeah. That is amazing to see, you know, hear Jesus, the God Jesus, you know, it's dedicated. Yeah. So you have so much there that when you start breaking it down. But we don't have a whole lot of historical evidence for, you know, some of the apostles, Bartholomew and Simon the Zealot, Thaddeus, less historically. It's a little sporadic. But you have the biblical testimony, which itself is historical. And Luke's, the book of Acts, he did such great research. You know, I think it's a powerful thing.
1: Yeah, there's a resource entitled The Historical Jesus by Gary Habermas. That's a great book. It's an ancient evidence of the life of Christ, and he goes through a lot of manuscripts. That's a resource if anyone wants to buy that. The Historical Jesus, Gary Habermas. You can find that on Amazon. But thank you again for your question. 888-712-7434. 888-712-7434. Back to the phones. David, New Jersey. David, how can we help you?
2: Yes, my question is, what is the biblical justification for going from indigenous servitude to chattel slavery? You know, the scriptures did not basically condemn slavery, but God regulated it, to which led to setting a person free. Israel regulated to set a person free, and even to the point you saw yourself as a slave to sin, you know, and you were set free by Jesus Christ. But my question is, what is the biblical scriptural justification for that? Because in the nation of, you know, the U.S., it started out as indigenous servitude, you know, with the Irish and the Africans, but then it led to chattel slavery, you know, which the Bible was used to manipulate it and to enslave Africans.
1: Yeah. Pastor Lloyd, when it comes to this, I know this is a touchy
0: subject. Well, you know, when you think of the chattel slavery, you're thinking of kidnapping and then bringing to another place to force them into slavery. Kidnapping was a capital crime. So, you know, when it came to the, like, what's called slavery was indentured servitude, where you had debt and you could pay it off in lieu of going to jail. You could pay your debt off, and it was maximized at 6 years so that you would go free no matter how much debt you had. It was a system that made people accountable, but it didn't demean them as people. In fact, if you injured your servant, you had to let them go free early. They had rights. So when you come to the North American slave trade, you know, largely, you know, it's a stain in our history, no doubt. It was never something that anyone could have or should have justified biblically, but they twisted the scriptures and they made it seem like, you know, though slavery, God's okay with slavery, and these people, this and that, and we're being good to them. It's better than they have where they were. And essentially they kidnap people and then they turn them into slaves, and then they never could get out of that. So that's a total difference. The Bible never condoned that, ever. Gary?
3: Yeah, in fact, in 1 Timothy 1:10, it condemns slave traders right out. I mean, Paul just condemns them and lumps them in with adulterers and murderers. And so we know that the scriptures, unfortunately, were twisted for a time in American history, and that Christians, so-called Christians, used scripture in twisted ways to condone slavery. But on the other hand, David, it was also Christians who got us out of it too. Yeah, you know, I think of William Wilberforce when that started in England and crept over into America. And you have guys like John Newton, who was a slave trader and the captain of a slave trading ship. And then when he got

0: saved, he writes Amazing Grace, how great, you know, God was to save a wretch like me. And so, yes, unfortunately, it is a stain on our history. But Christians were also the ones who realized this is an abomination. This is wrong to enslave humanity. And Christians were the ones who really led the charge to abolish it, too.
1: Is that cleared up, David?
2: Yeah, I just want to add the best thing to that is that you have Paul himself appealing to Philemon for Onesimus, a runaway slave, to receive him as a brother. And that, to me, is one of the most powerful pictures of the gospel, redemption, how it treats somebody who the Roman government, I mean, they didn't care about your slaves, your property. But Paul treated that man as a brother and appealed to his former owner to receive him as a brother. To me, that is one of those shining moments of the scriptures to show God has created us and he has a purpose for every soul.
1: Is that cleared up, David?
3: Yeah, that's true because, and we have to understand that Roman and Babylonian and Assyrian slavery was more brutal, 10 times more brutal.
2: Oh, yeah.
1: All right. Well, thanks again for your question, David. Really appreciate that. And, you know, right now, actually, I mean, not too long ago, Juneteenth, right? That's the whole thing, you know, celebrating the June 19th, 1865. You want to talk a little bit about that as far as Christians?
0: Yeah. Well, in Texas, where they first, you know, experienced freedom from slavery. And but it took a long time for it to really be embraced in our country. You know, the 13th Amendment was not really something that was totally embraced for decades. It was still fought. And it, like we said, it was

Today's Wisdom for Women is Proverbs 17, verse 26. It is wrong to fine the godly for being good or to punish nobles for being honest. Right now in our society, there's a lot of pressure to punish those who take a stand for what's right. It's not politically correct to speak up against abortion or to speak for morality. Some would like to pass laws that would penalize doctors and nurses who refuse to perform abortions because of convictions. Some would like to pass laws making it a hate crime to oppose gay marriage or to object that gay sexuality be taught to your first grader in school. It's interesting and sad that in our schools, a teacher can dress up as a witch at Halloween but not sing Christmas carols. It is legal for a teacher to assign a R-rated novel but not to pray in the classroom. Bottom line, Christians, as the darkness of this world gets darker and darker, it will cost us more and more to stand up for truth, to share that Jesus is the only way, truth, and life. Alan Redpath wrote, "We are prepared to serve the Lord only by sacrifice. We are fit for the work of God only when we have wept over it, prayed about it, and then when we are enabled by Him to tackle the job that needs to be done. May God give us hearts that bleed, eyes that are wide open to see, minds that are clear to interpret God's purposes, wills that are obedient, and a determination that is utterly unflinching as we set about the tasks He would have us to do." This is Debbie Bryson praying that the practical wisdom of God's Word will make you wise.

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1: Welcome to The Word Made Plain with Senior Pastor Tony Clark of Calvary Chapel Newport News in Virginia. 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
2: 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We're going to be looking at verses 89 to 96. Father, we do thank you again that we get to sit at your feet now. Lord, we have expressed our hearts to you through worship, and now you express your heart to us through your word. We need a word in this time that we're living in. Lord, I pray that you will reveal the secrets of our hearts, Lord, through your word. Speak to us, we pray, in Jesus' name. Amen. Psalm 119, looking at verses 89 to 96. And the title of this message is Forever It's Settled. Forever It's Settled. Now, if something is settled forever, it means that it is unchanging. No matter how much time has passed, or no matter how the world has changed, the psalmist is saying that God's word will never change. Why? Because it is forever settled in heaven. Look at verses 89 to 91. It says, "Forever, O Lord, your word is settled in heaven. Your faithfulness endures to all generations. You establish the earth and it abides. They continue this day according to your ordinances, for all are your servants." Now, the psalmist is meditating on how God's word would never change. No matter how

things on earth, God's word is settled in heaven. This means that God's word is settled in heaven whether anyone on earth believes it or not. It is settled in the heart and mind of God in heaven. I want to draw your attention to the Hebrew word settled. Nasad is that Hebrew word, and it means to establish, fixed, or stood erect. It carries the idea of a military soldier taking a stand to guard something from enemy attack. And this is how God's word is in heaven. It is guarded from enemy attacks. It is fixed. It is settled in heaven against anyone or anything on earth coming against it. Critical theorists, theologians, questioning its authenticity. It guards itself from skeptics and critics and atheists. God's word is settled. It is fixed, guarded forever in heaven against anyone or any college or university, so-called higher thinkers who think they know more than God. It's going to stand guard against any of those things. And it's amazing how all these men throughout the years, from Voltaire, you know, well-known atheist who tried to rid the world of the Bible. And what's so amazing is that when he died, his house was bought and they were printing Bibles out of his house. Amazing thing. So people have come and gone who have come against the Bible. Here we are still with the Bible, and these people have come and they've gone. There is a guard. God is standing guard over his word against anyone or anything coming against it. This also shows that the Bible is not merely the words of men, but it is the word of God because it originated from God. It is forever settled in heaven. In 1 Thessalonians chapter 2, verse 13, it confirms this. It says, "For this reason, we also thank God without ceasing, because when you received the word of God, which you heard from us, you welcomed it," here it is, "not as the word of men, but as it is in truth, the word of God, which also effectively works in you who believe." So because it is the word of God that is settled in heaven, Paul said it is not only the word of God, but it's a working word, effectively works in you who believe. It is a working word that works in us who believes. In other words, God uses his word to work in us and aid us in becoming like Jesus Christ, transforming us from the inside out. The words of men can inspire, but the words of men can't transform. We have to understand that. People have been inspired by Shakespeare and those type of words of men. But Shakespeare can't transform your life. Not at all. And this is why we constantly need to allow God's word to work in our lives as it is being taught, read, meditated upon day and night, like Joshua 1:8 and Psalm 1:3. Psalm 119, verses 147 and 148, talking about meditating on the word of God day and night. Paul told Timothy in 2 Timothy 3, in verses 16 and 17, says, "All scripture is given by inspiration of God and is profitable for doctrine, for reproof, for correction, for instruction in righteousness, that the man of God may be complete, thoroughly equipped for every good work." Now, the Greek word for inspiration, all scripture is given by inspiration. That Greek word is theopneustos, and it means God breathed, or as inspired by God. And once again, showing the origin of God's word is heaven, where it is forever settled from the heart and mind of God himself. Now, the fruit of God's word being settled in heaven is seen in verse 90. Notice, through his faithfulness being seen and demonstrated, notice how long, to all generations. We can verify this truth by looking back at God's faithfulness to his people in the past. This means that God will be faithful to us.

today. 1 John 1:9 says, if we confess our sins, here it is, he is faithful and just to forgive us of our sins and to cleanse us from all unrighteousness. So God is faithful to forgive us when we confess our sin to him. In 1 Corinthians 10:13, it says, no temptation has overtaken you except such as is common to man, but God is faithful, who will not allow you to be tempted beyond what you're able, but with the temptation will make a way of an escape that you may be able to bear it. So when we're tempted to sin, God is faithful to us to make a way of an escape so we will be able to bear the temptation and have victory over it. 2 Thessalonians 3:3 says, but the Lord is faithful, who will establish you and guard you from the evil one. Now, why is this important? Because Satan, the evil one, according to John 10:10, wants to kill, steal, and destroy us if God were not faithful to protect us in our generation. But believe, I'm telling you, through every generation, there are believers who will testify of the faithfulness of God, how God is faithful to forgive us. He's faithful to make a way of an escape when we are tempted. He is faithful to guard us from the evil one. Just know, we are most vulnerable when we are asleep. Don't think all that weird stuff happened to you when you're sleeping is just by coincidence. Yeah, some of it could have been that pizza, that pepperoni pizza you ate just before you went to bed. So some of it could be that. But all that heaviness, you know, like feel like somebody's on the weight on your chest and you can't breathe and you just feel like you can't talk and you're, hey, let me tell you something. Satan wants to kill us, steal, kill, and destroy us if it were not for God's protection, who will protect us and guard us from the evil one. Now, once again, could have been no tacos you had. So don't blame everything on, you know, on the devil or, you know, hey, some of that is you eating that late at night, the spicy foods and carrying on. So, you know, so that could be some of that could be you. But just know that God has to protect us. Psalm 34:7 says, the angels of the Lord encamp around about those who fear him. Hebrews 1:14 says, God sent forth his angels to those who will inherit salvation. So you will be shocked, I will be shocked, at the things that God had to protect us from. Every time you get in that car and drive around this city or get on the freeway and all this kind of stuff, hey, let me tell you something, you'll be shocked. We're going to be shocked at the things God had to protect us from. Because Satan wants to take us out. But notice that, but the Lord is faithful, who will guard us from the evil one. Now, to confirm how faithful God is, he said at the end of verse 90, your words establish the earth and it abides or is still standing. So you will continue to be faithful, the psalmist is saying, to future generations. He goes on to say in verse 91, they continue this day according to your ordinances. God said in Genesis 1:3, let there be light, and there was light, meaning that he spoke the universe into existence with his words, and the universe still exists until this day, showing God's faithfulness to creation and down to us as well. Look what it says there in verses 92 and 93. Unless your law had been my delight, I would then have perished in my affliction. I will never forget your precepts, for by them you have given me life. Now here the psalmist is rejoicing that God's law was his delight. Now why was he so happy? Because God met him as he read and studied and meditated on his word. And this is why he found delight in it, because when he opened it up, God met him. Then the psalmist said at the end of verse 92 that he would have perished in his affliction if he didn't have this relationship with God. And the same is true with us. We will perish in our afflictions we experience in this life without a true relationship with the Lord.
Now, how can we begin a true relationship with God? He told us in John 3:16, for God so loved the world that he gave his only begotten son, that whosoever believes in him shall not perish, but have everlasting life. You repent of your sins and believe that Jesus died for your sins and ask him to come into your heart as your Lord and Savior, and he will save you. The Bible says, if you confess with your mouth Jesus is Lord and believe in your heart God raised him from the dead, you shall be saved. Romans 10:9-10. It's amazing. I remember I was speaking in, this is pre-COVID. I was speaking in Tennessee. And after service, there was a guy came up to me and he said, well, nowhere in the scriptures it says we need to ask Jesus Christ to come into our hearts. I said, really? I said, Ephesians 3:17 said that Christ may dwell in your hearts through faith. I said, how do you think he got there? I said, then the Bible says, if you confess with your mouth that Jesus is Lord and believe in your heart that God raised him from the dead, you shall be saved. He had to get in there some kind of way. He just didn't come Bogart his way in. He had to be invited in. How did he get there? We confess with our mouth that Jesus is Lord. Believe in your heart that God raised him from the dead, you shall be saved. Then you begin a fantastic journey and walk with Jesus as your Lord and Savior. You know, what I've seen today, I was talking to somebody about this. Can't think of who it was. I was talking to someone about this, that there's a lot of Jesus as Savior that people have bought into. They want the fire insurance. They want the guarantee they won't go to hell, so to speak. But as far as him being the Lord of your life, they're kind of good on that. You know, they're like, I'm the Lord of my life. And that's why your life will mess the way it is now. Because you're the Lord of it. It's Lord and Savior, Jesus Christ. You cannot, the conjunction and connects the Lord and Savior together. It's speaking of the same person, Lord and Savior. The conjunction and tells us that those two go together. It's not Lord. Oh, Savior. No, it's Lord and Savior. It's both together. And there seemed just to be kind of a casual Jesus as Savior kind of thing that they want from God only. But he has to be Lord as well. We used to say a long time ago, he's either Lord of all or not Lord at all. So here we see this Lord and Savior. When you begin that walk with him, it's a beautiful journey that will take place. And this can happen through prayer, as I mentioned earlier. Then throughout your walk with Christ, like the psalmist, you would say, I would have perished in my affliction if it had not been for the Lord's faithfulness towards me in this generation. Then the psalmist recognized how it was God's life-giving power of his precepts in verse 93 to get him through his affliction. He said, I will never forget your precepts, for by them you have given me life. In other words, he was saying, I am alive physically and spiritually because of your faithfulness to me. I love that about our God, his faithfulness to us. Look at verses 94 and 95. It says, I am yours, save me, for I have sought your precepts. The wicked wait for me to destroy me, but I will consider your testimonies. Now, how beautiful these words are. The psalmist said, I am yours, save me, for I sought your precepts. Now, this is describing a beautiful relationship he had with God, birthed from God's word or his precepts. And if you want a beautiful relationship with God, like the psalmist, it is birthed and developed through God's word. The Bible says in 1 Peter 1:23, says being born again, not of corruptible seed, but of incorruptible. Here it is, through the word of God. So make yourself familiar and

0: acquainted with his word, and you will be saying things like this as well. That's one thing that the Lord has been impressing upon my heart lately. There's just a lot of believers that just don't read the word. Just don't. I mean, you know, I used to take for granted, you know, our church, and I just say, you know, our church is different. You know, we go through the word and people are in the word. Some are. But there's some that's not. I mean, a whole lot of them. It's just not. And that's heartbreaking for me, because I'm like, Lord, we read about what the psalmist is talking about, this whole chapter, all 176 verses dealing with the word of God, except for about five of them. And it's like we're reading a foreign book. This guy talking about what the word means to him, and that guy only had probably the first five books of the Bible and maybe a few of the prophets. Outside of that, that's all he had. And we have the whole shebang, Genesis to Revelation, and we just poo-poo on it. You know, I open up when I get to church. But what about at home? Well, you know, I'm busy, you know, got the kids, you know, school back in, got homework with them, you got stuff happening, you know, just, you know, got my phone, got to look up, got to see who liked my post, who didn't, and, you know, I just got a lot. Pastor Tony, it's just a lot going on, you know, read that word, and you know, and the thing is, we just don't have an appetite for it. We don't have an appetite because we like the junk food of the world, and we have no appetite for some good meat and potatoes, you know. And I just say, oh, Lord, give us a heart. Give us a heart for your word. That when we read stuff like this, we're not reading a foreign book, you know, like, what is this psalmist talking about? You know, we're not reading a foreign book. Then the psalmist once again described his enemies and how they waited for him to destroy him. Now, the Hebrew word for wait is kwava, and it means to wait eagerly and patiently. It reminds me of, they hated the Apostle Paul so much that in the book of Acts, it said that 40 people banded together to say, we will not eat nor drink anything until we have killed that guy called Paul. And they waited. And all of a sudden, somehow, some way, Paul's nephew heard about it. He went and told Paul about it, and Paul went and got the commander and said, hey, this guy got something to tell you. And he took him by the hand and went over into a corner and said, bro, you got to hear this. They after my uncle. It's about 40 of them said they're not going to eat nor drink anything until they've killed that dude. He said, all right. So he took two centurions, a centurion is over 100 soldiers, so 200 soldiers, 200 spearmen, and they lifted Paul up on a type of, some kind of platform, and they took off in the middle of the night to get Paul out of there. Folks, I'm telling you, the enemy will stir up people that want to see you destroyed. Please remember that Satan has people waiting eagerly and patiently for you to fail or to fall. Not everyone is happy for your victories or successes. You all happy? You're like, yeah, I want to testify to the Lord, or the good Lord, you know, and you want, and you're on social media and you posting it. I mean, look what the Lord did for me, my family. Oh man, I'm just so happy. Praise the Lord. And there's people that's looking at your posts like this. They're not happy for you. That's why, you know, we don't, for us, but this is just for my family. Everybody's different. For my family, we don't post about what's going on, because not everybody's happy. Not everybody's happy for us. And they be like, Pastor Tony, oh, he's there? Oh, he's where? Oh, he's doing what? You never know. Been around the world, but you won't know it. Most of the time, I am speaking. Yes. The majority of the time. I am speaking somewhere, but you won't know it. Mm-mm. I may come back and say, yeah, I had a great time in California or wherever. But you won't know it. Mm-mm. Not at all, because not everybody's happy for you. People see your post and they're like, ooh, ooh. Can't wait to see them fall. Oh, they think they got it all. They think they all that. See, you got folks that's haters. Sipping on haterade all day long. Hate you. Hate what's happening with you because it's not happening for them. So they won't be happy. They want to see your fall. Now, how do we get over this idea? Like the psalmist did. He said, but I will consider your testimonies. See, it is in God's word that we see what God did to those who were enemies of his people. In Exodus chapter 14 and verse 13, when the Egyptians were coming after the Israelites, Moses told them, do not be afraid, stand still and see the salvation of the Lord, which he will accomplish for you today. For the Egyptians who you see today, you shall see again no more forever. And these are the type of stories the psalmist would have been meditating on or considering. Remember, I said he knew, he had at least the first five books of the Bible. This is in Exodus. He would have known about this. He would have been meditating on stories like this, on how God, what God did to enemies of his people. Look at verse 96. I have seen the consummation of all perfection, but your commandment is exceedingly broad. Now, perhaps the psalmist was meditating on the beauty of creation, like a sunset or an ocean or rivers, mountains or the animal kingdom. But he said that they have a consummation. Now, that word there, consummation, the Hebrew word is kates, and it means an end. And no matter how beautiful the rivers, the mountains, all that, it has an end. It has a border. It has a limit. He was saying all these things have a limit or an end, but your commandment is exceedingly broad. Now, the Hebrew word for broad is rechab, and it means wide or vast. It speaks of something that's spacious. In other words, out of all of the beauty of the world, there is nothing. There's just something, should I say, much more beautiful, and that is God's commandments. They are vast. They are spacious. They keep speaking to us no matter how many times we read it. No matter what we're going through, God's word is spacious. It has no end.
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2: 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It connects the dots and helps us understand the flow of biblical history. But we also need to connect the Bible with the world around us. 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

0: The eyes of the Lord run to and fro throughout the whole earth to show himself strong on behalf of those whose heart is loyal to him. In this you have done foolishly. Therefore, from now on you shall have wars. Verse 10, it says, then Asa was angry with the seer and put him in prison, for he was enraged at him because of this. And Asa oppressed some of the people at that time. How do you handle rebuke? How do you handle conviction?
1: God is looking for people who are living righteously so he can bless them and move through them. He wants to bless you. He wants you to give up the sin that so easily ensnares and live a blessed life serving him. In today's message, Pastor Mark wants you to know that no one is perfect, but you can be made blameless before God. When you fall into sin, it's important to repent and turn from those sins back to God. Don't turn your back on God's grace. There's an abundant life you can have in him. Well, let's join Pastor Mark in the book of 1 Kings, chapter 15, as he continues his message, The Good, the Bad, and Ugly.
0: He says, behold, all souls are mine, the soul of the Father as well as the soul of the Son. You see that? The soul who sins shall what? Shall die. The soul. We are all accounted to our own soul. We are all who can make our own decisions, whether we want to walk in the Lord and do what is right or walk against the Lord and do what is wrong. Now go to verse 19 of 18. 19 says this, yet you say, why should the Son not bear the guilt of the Father? Because the Son has done what is lawful and right and has kept all my statutes and observed them. He shall surely live. 20, the soul who sins shall die. The Son shall not bear the guilt of the Father, nor the Father bear the guilt of the Son. The righteousness of the righteous shall be upon himself, and the wickedness of the wicked shall be upon himself. Very simply, but I would encourage you, read chapter 18, because it goes through this whole process of one doing evil and one doing good. God says, you know what? I'm tired. Stop using that proverb. Stop burdening the people, because that's not true. Then Jeremiah properly, though, puts the proverb in its right understanding. There in Jeremiah 31, around verse 29 and 30, it says this, in those days they shall say no more. The fathers have eaten sour grapes, and the children's teeth are on edge. The father eats them, and then the son's guilty of the same thing. No. He says, don't say that anymore. He says, but everyone, verse 30, Jeremiah 31, 30, but everyone shall die for his own iniquity. And every man who eats the sour grapes, his teeth shall be set on edge. If you eat sour grapes, your teeth going to be on edge, man. We are all responsible for ourselves and how we make decisions. It's important to know this, guys, because, again, even in the church today, I hear of ancestral sin. And that because your grandmother worshipped some kind of gods and the demons were then handed to your mom and dad, and then their demons are handed to you along with any furniture or any relic handed down. I'm serious. I'm not joking. You may have handed down a relic that's come from your great-great-grandfather, and you find out that he dabbled in some kind of occult, and all of a sudden these false teachers are telling you gotta get rid of it. You gotta remove that clock. You can give it to me, by the way. You know, there's always these charlatans out there. But they're saying, yeah, burn that furniture. Get rid of that old desk you have. Get rid of that picture. Guys, there are no generational curses. Let me tell you this, at least not for Christians. If you're a Christian today, if you're born again, you receive Christ as your Savior. Listen, the Word of God is clear in those Old Testament verses as well as New Testament verses. And you know these verses. 2 Corinthians 5:17. Therefore, if anyone is in Christ, he is a new what? A new creation. Old things have passed away. Behold, all things have become new. At your birth in Christ, the Holy Spirit comes to live with you. He seals you. He empowers you. Light cannot have anything to do with darkness. We've been teaching this on Sundays as well. You know that. Don't fall for this. Don't fall for these generational curses teachings. It's false. And then, if that's not enough, what Jesus said in John 8, 34 and 36, most assuredly I say to you, whoever commits sin is a slave of sin. And a slave does not abide in the house forever, but a son abides forever. Therefore, if the Son makes you free, you shall be free what? You shall be free indeed. Now, are there learned behaviors? Are there patterns? Yes. If my father, which he didn't, praise God, but let's just say that our parents grew up as alcoholics, you know, and they're constantly drinking, or every time there is a problem, or every time there is a situation, they're there drinking out of the bottle. Or maybe there's someone angry. Maybe your parents got angry and they always hit the wall. They put holes in the wall. Well, you see that enough. Guess what? You grow up with that. That's a pattern. That's something that you start doing because, well, you're guessing, well, if my dad did it, then I guess I should do it if I'm mad. No, you can break those patterns. You know, you can break those things. They're not curses. They're learned behaviors. And you are under control of them. And you can just say, you know what? I'm not going to do that. I'm raising my kids, and I want them to be raised. No, I don't want to give them. It's enough that they tell on us, don't they? It's enough that they tell on us in the little things that we mess up in. It's another thing when we're showing a pattern that really isn't liking us unto the Lord. Well, enough of that. Let's go back to 1 Kings 15, looking at verse 12. Now, this is what I love about Asa. He restores true worship. And this is what Judah needed. He says, and he banished the perverted persons. That word there means male temple prostitutes. The King James says sodomites. He says he banished the perverted persons from the land and removed all the idols that his fathers, Solomon, Rehoboam, and Abijam, had made. Also, he removed his grandmother. Look at that. He removed Maacah, his grandmother, from being queen mother. Who gave her that title? Because she had made an obscene image of Asherah. Asherah, as we know, was the goddess, right, of love. She was really, at that point, she was the pornography. She was the image of that pornographic activity that the people would be involved in, and all that goes on with porn. I mean, don't want to get into it, but she made an obscene image of her, and no doubt she became the queen mother. She became like a priestess, you know, the queen of it. And he says, nah, grandma, you know, we're going to have to put you away. So Asa loved the Lord more than his family, including his grandmother. As we love the Lord, as we truly give our heart to God, total loyalty, total our heart to God first, it's going to prove itself. It's going to show itself with me and my wife, with me and my kids, with me and my friends, the congregation. If I'm sold out to God, if my vertical is right on, my horizontal is going to be right on. And Asa saw, no, grandma, this is not good, man. We got a clean house. You know, I'm cleaning house here all over Israel. I'm doing the best I can to bring worship back. But I look at my own house, and my own grandmother is the queen mother, crying out loud. So he had a clean house, literally. It says, and Asa cut down her obscene image and burned it by the brook Kidron. He did this publicly. He made a public statement that this is perversion. This is adultery. And it will be no more. And we need to start to honor God. We need to start to glorify God, because this is not what God called us to. Verse 14, but the high places were places for pagan worship. By the way, if someone says this is something new, well, it's not. It's not something new. Well, this is a new teaching, or this is a something new. Then it's then it's wrong. Just know that. There's no nothing new. You know, the Bible is complete. And these high places, there's all that to say, it began back in Genesis when they tried to build a Tower of Babel, trying to get closer to God. The pagans thought if you go to a high place, a place of pagan worship, if it was elevated at any time, then you had a position, you had a with God or their gods. And anyway, he removed the high places, and or he didn't, it says, but the high places, excuse me, were not removed, and we don't know why. We don't know why he didn't completely remove the high places. I mean, I think Asa should have taken one further step to remove these elevated places dedicated to idol worship, but he didn't. Why? We really don't understand why he didn't do that. But I will tell you this, it's never good to leave something undone. It's never good to leave something undone. And I think this is here because it's a warning for us. To do the work completely. Do the work completely. If we're looking at our lives, as we're surveying our hearts, if we're preparing our hearts, and if there's something of an idol, something in our hearts that we know that we need to deal with, we need to confess. Maybe it's something tangible. Maybe it's something that we continue to run to. Guys, we gotta just get rid of it because it's just stumbling us. It's just causing us to stumble in our walk. Remove it, tear it down, throw it away, burn it completely, because it will only stumble us, or it might stumble other people. He should have done this completely. It should have continued on the next step, but for whatever reason, he didn't. But I love how it says, nevertheless, Asa's heart was loyal to the Lord all his days. God knew Asa's heart. You know that Asa did the best that he could. I'm sure he would have liked all the high places to be removed because they're going to come back, aren't they? If you know the story, they're still there. They're still tempting people. But God knew Asa's heart. He did the best that he could. And Asa was loyal to the Lord all his days. Now he's cleaning house. He's trying to do the best he can for that section of the southern kingdom. But then he goes and he goes into the house of the Lord, and he brings into the house of the Lord the things which Father Solomon had dedicated to the house of the Lord. We find in 1 Kings 7 the things that Solomon did, the gold and the silver furnishings that belonged in the house of the Lord. And these are the things which he himself had dedicated, silver, gold, and utensils. So Asa brought the things back into the house of the Lord, restored the worship, and he also brought silver and gold and utensils into the house of the gold of his own. So just good things to do there. And Asa has to deal with war. Look at verse 16. Now, there was war between Asa and Baasha, king of Israel, all their days. Now, we'll get into Baasha here in a minute. He kind of just comes on the scene without any background. But later on, it tells us the background, how he became the king of the northern kingdom of Israel, all their days. And Baasha, king of Israel, came up against Judah and built Ramah, that he might let none go out or come in to Asa, king of Judah. Ramah was 5 miles north of Jerusalem. And here the king, Baasha, is trying to control where the people would go to worship. If you're worried about people going back to the place of worship, back to the right place, and you're trying to keep them from doing that, you're in a bad place. If you're trying to keep people who want to worship the true and the living God, if you're doing all you can to do that, this is what this king is doing. You're in a very bad place. You're doing something very wrong. Very wrong. So he's trying to build up Ramah. If you have a map, you can look at it. And it's only 5 miles from Jerusalem. He goes, I'll build a wall here. That's the same thing that Jeroboam tried to do. That's why Jeroboam had those two places, Dan and Bethel, to put these two calves there to tell the people, no, this is where you'll come and worship. You don't need to go to Jerusalem. A direct movement against God and his word and where he told the people where they needed to worship. It says, then Asa, verse 18, took all the silver and gold that was left in the treasuries of the house of the Lord and the treasuries of the king's house. And then he delivered them into the hand of his servants. And King Asa sent them to Ben-Hadad, the son of Tabrimon, the son of Hezron, king of Syria, who dwelt in Damascus, saying, let there be a treaty between you and me, as there was between my father and your father. See, I have sent you a present of silver and gold. Come and break your treaty with Baasha, king of Israel, so that he will withdraw from me. So Ben-Hadad heeded to King Asa, sent the captains of his armies against the cities of Israel. He attacked Dan and Ajon and Abel-Beth, Makkah, and all of Shinaroth with all the land of Naphtali. And now it happened when Baasha heard it that he stopped building Ramah and remained in Tirzah, which is probably another 20 miles north of Ramah. And then King Asa made a proclamation throughout all Judah. None was exempted. And they took away the stones and timber of Ramah, which Baasha had used for building. And with them, King Asa built Geba of Benjamin and Mizpah. So they took over the area there of Ramah and took the wood and took all the structure there and built other cities up for it. Now in 2 Chronicles 14, verses 2 through 15, God had supernaturally delivered, it tells us, Asa from an earlier battle against an army of 1 million soldiers and 300 chariots of the Ethiopians. So in this second battle, Asa called not on the Lord. Did you notice that? He called not on the Lord, but he called on Ben-Hadad to deliver Judah against Baasha. But it tells us in 2 Chronicles 16:8, God sent a prophet to Asa to rebuke him. And this is what he said. Were the Ethiopians and the Lubin not a huge army with very many chariots and horsemen? Yet because you relied on the Lord, he delivered them into your hands. He would say in verse 9, for the eyes of the Lord run to and fro throughout the whole earth to show himself strong on behalf of those whose heart is loyal to him. In this you have done foolishly. Therefore, from now on, you shall have wars. In verse 10, it says, then Asa was angry with the seer and put him in prison, for he was enraged at him because of this. And Asa oppressed some of the people at that time. How do you handle rebuke? How do you handle conviction? I don't think anyone wants to be rebuked, do we? I don't think anyone really wants us to have to, you know, be told or corrected. But when it's God correcting us, we should realize that God is right. And God is right here. Asa, you relied on God when there was 1 million and some people of the Ethiopians, and now you have this little, you know, skirmish with Baasha, the king of Israel, and you don't call upon me. You call upon man. You call upon man, and now man gets the glory, and now you have to thank man and give man gold and silver because he came and helped you. You know, we guys, this is just, isn't this so applicable for us that we should be going to the Lord first before anything else? Going to God? Well, it says in verse 23, the rest of all the acts of Asa, all his might, all that he did, and the cities which he built, are they not written in the book of Chronicles of the kings of Judah? And they are. But in the time of his old age, it says, he was diseased in his feet. We don't know what he had. Gout? I don't know what he had. But Asa, with this severe disease in his feet, going back to 2 Chronicles, tells us, again, he did not seek the Lord. Not only was, it says here, he was angry with the seer, locking him up, but he, in a sense, it seems like he didn't talk to God. He stopped talking to God. You know, some people say, I'm mad at God. I can understand, maybe I don't understand what God is doing. God, what is your will? God, you know, I trust you. I'm crying out to you. And I understand sometimes when they say that, but I don't think they really realize what they're saying. I'm talking about believers. I get it. Lord, what are you doing? And he will let us know eventually. Or maybe he's been telling us all along, we just haven't been hearing him. But here, he's angry with the seer, and he's not communicating to God who created our bodies. God who is the great physician. God who brings healing miracles. God who also works through the doctor's hands. And yet he just goes right to the physician. That's 2 Chronicles tells us that. He doesn't go to God. Because God wants to bless us, and he knows that we'll glorify him and bless him as well for what he does. It says verse 24, so as Asa rested with his father, that's by before he passed away, and was buried with his fathers in the city of David, his father. Then Jehoshaphat, this guy, I mean, Asa was good. Jehoshaphat will bring revival. He'll bring revival. Asa was a good, he did what was right. But Jehoshaphat is going to just, he's just going to, it's his son. And it says Jehoshaphat, his son, reigned in his place. We're wrapping this up. It says now, Nadab, the son of Jeroboam, the northern king, became king over Israel in the second year of Asa, king of Judah. And he reigned over Israel 2 years. And he did evil in the sight of the Lord and walked in the way of his father and in his sin by which he had made Israel sin. Again, he chose to do that. Then Baasha, the son of Ahijah of the house of Issachar, conspired against him. That's Nadab. And Baasha killed him at Gibbethon, which belonged to the Philistines, while Nadab and all Israel laid siege at Gibeon. Baasha killed him in the third year of Asa, king of Judah, and reigned in his place. And it was so when he became king that he killed all, notice this, he killed all the house of Jeroboam, the northern kingdom. He did not leave to Jeroboam anyone that breathed until he had destroyed him, according, listen, to the word of the Lord which he had spoken by his servant Ahijah the Shilonite, because of the sins of Jeroboam which he had sinned and by which he made Israel sin, because of his provocation which he had provoked the Lord God of Israel to anger. That is a fulfillment, if you're taking notes, of 1 Kings 14:10. In 1 Kings 14:10, the prophet said this will take place. Remember when Jeroboam's wife tried to disguise herself and she went to see the prophet? And the prophet said, come on in, wife of Jeroboam. I blew it right there. And then he said this was going to happen. And it happened right here, guys. In verse 31, now the rest of the acts of Nadab and all that he did, are they not written in the book of Chronicles of the kings of Israel? And there was war between Asa and Baasha, king of Israel, all their days. So we get the backup story of what happened earlier. In 33, and in the third year of Asa, king of Judah, Baasha, the son of Ahijah, became king over all Israel and Tirzah, and reigned 24 years. Imagine 24 years of this guy. And he did evil in the sight of the Lord and walked in the way of Jeroboam and in his sin, for which he had made Israel sin.
1: 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Pastor Mark Ramirez is teaching through the book of 1 Kings. 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The book begins with the death of King David. He's described as a man after God's own heart, and the successive kings created an unprecedented time of upheaval. Some were godly rulers, but those who weren't brought godly judgment upon themselves and their people. 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Again, that's 540-373-8683. Thanks again for joining us today in the book of 1 Kings. Pastor Mark has more to say about this Old Testament book next time. 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Pastor Mark will be back with more great teaching here on Straight Up.

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2: A careful study in the Bible, you'll see that over 250 times the word stand is used just in the New Testament alone. And how important it is for us to stand. Learning how to stand strong in adversity, standing up for our faith, standing still. This is an important one. Standing still while God works on our behalf, not taking things in our own hands. In our lives, there are definitely times to sit and times to walk and times to run, but there are also times to stand, to take your stand. This is

0: A warm welcome to each of you. This is Abounding Grace with Pastor Ed Tanner. Recently, we've been going through Galatians, which really emphasizes that we're to live by grace and not under the law. While we may nod our head in agreement, are we applying what we know into how we live? As we transition to chapter 5, we get into a very practical portion of the epistle. We're talking about how to stand strong in grace. Here is Pastor Ed.
1: Take your Bibles, open them, would you, to Galatians chapter 5 as we start a new chapter. Galatians chapter 5, I've entitled our Bible study, Stand Strong in Grace. That is the conclusion and that is the word from Paul to the believers in Galatia. After spending four chapters laying the foundation, the theological foundation for the doctrine of grace, by displaying to us the great character and nature of God, he now comes to the activities and the responses, or you could say the application of everything that he has taught. And you'll notice that in Paul's letters. When you read Paul's letters, they almost always divide in half or close to half. The first

0: part of Paul's letters are always theological. He's teaching you the principle, reviewing it in light of God, in light of who God is, in light of what God has done. And then the second part of his letters will be then now our response or our application. So when you look at the letters, you'll see it. You'll see it in Galatians. You'll see it in Ephesians, Philippians, Colossians. He starts with the understanding of who God is. And then he says, now that you know this, this is how I want you to respond. Which is a little different than perhaps you were raised in the church that you attended. It's a little different because the church today almost moves us to action. Do this, do this, do this, do this. Never really revealing to us why. Why the activity? Why the service? Why would we want to? And the answer is we're always the responders. God is the initiator. It's because of his great work and his great love that we now have the privilege of serving him and being used by him. And so we're starting a new section of the scriptures. And notice it starts with, in Galatians chapter 5, it starts with that instruction, stand fast, therefore, in the liberty in which Christ has made us free, and do not be entangled again with the yoke of bondage. He gives that instruction, stand fast. Now, standing is very important in the scriptures. Throughout the Bible, standing is a great place to be. If you're taking notes, you'll see Moses standing at the burning bush in Exodus chapter 3, verse 5. It says, do not draw near this place. Take sandals off your feet, for the place where you stand is holy ground. The tribe of Levi, as they were ministering to the Lord, were standing before the Lord. Deuteronomy chapter 10, verse 8. At that time, the Lord separated the tribe of Levi to bear the Ark of the Covenant of the Lord, to stand before the Lord to minister to him and to bless in his name to this day. The house of the righteous is mentioned in the Bible as standing. Proverbs chapter 12, verse 7. The wicked are overthrown and are no more, but the house of the righteous will stand. And then finally, Jesus. The Bible says that Jesus is standing at the door. Revelation chapter 3, verse 20. It says, behold, I stand at the door and knock. If anyone hears my voice and opens the door, I will come into him and dine with him, and he with me. A careful study in the Bible, you'll see that over 250 times the word stand is used just in the New Testament alone. And how important it is for us to stand. Learning how to stand strong in adversity, standing up for our faith, standing still. This is an important one. Standing still while God works on our behalf, not taking things in our own hands. In our lives, there are definitely times to sit and times to walk and times to run, but there are also times to stand, to take your stand. Paul, as he's writing to the believers in the Galatia region, as he battles the legalists, comes to this very practical part in his letter. He turns a corner to exhort the believers to action. In the middle of false gospels and false teachers and heavy-handed rules and regulations, Paul's answer, stand fast. It's a little counterintuitive, isn't it? I mean, if they're surrounded by false teachers and you're surrounded by all this stuff disrupting the church, you would think that your action would be a little bit more forward, like go after them and take them out and remove them. And all of those things may be necessary at some time or another, but the real response is you stand fast in the grace of God. That is the position and the posture to take. Don't move an inch or a millimeter or any measure of distance. Don't move. Stay strong. Stand fast in the freedom and the liberty and the glorious grace of God. Notice what he says in verse 1. Stand fast. The idea is to take your stand. While the legalists were telling you, work hard, work hard, work hard, work hard, Paul says, stand fast. Just don't move at all. Jesus, it says in verse 1, Jesus Christ has made us free. You're not to move from that. Stay where you are. Don't let anybody move you away. I mean, we learned already the Galatians were living life like all of us were living life. They were pagans, no real background in Jewish religion, no background in Judaism. Out of the blue, some guy shows up to town, grabs their attention, and shares with them, talks with them, and gives them a message of Creator God loves them so much that he sent his son Jesus Christ to die on their behalf. They believed that message and immediately were set free from all of their past, from all of their bondage. Immediately they were set free and given an eternal hope. And as they were living life in that new freedom, Paul stays a little bit, then he takes off. As they're living in their new freedom, other guys come to town. And they say, oh, no, no, no, that's not enough. You need more than just grace, more than just simple faith. They would come like many people do today. I've been teaching, you know, and this, we're in Galatians 5 now. So 15 other Bible studies, they've been already just in 15 weeks, I've been getting emails with people very upset with me teaching about the doctrine of grace. And you know, pretty soon I can't wait for these to go on the radio so I'll get more email. I'm fine with it. To be upset with the grace of God, you just don't understand the heart of God. You may need to go back to Hebrews. Go back to the beginning of Galatians. Think about what it means to be adopted into a family. When you're adopted into a family, you're just in the family. What else do you need to do? Like, what do you need to do? Work your whole life to be accepted by that family? No, it's done. It's a done deal. Sign on the dotted line. You are my child as if I gave birth to you. That's the, and because of that, you become an heir. You get everything. You're not only a part of my family, but you own everything and that we own because we are family. And you don't need to work for it. You don't need to work hard to keep it and to stay a son, to stay a daughter. You just are. And yet they come along and say, no, you can't be that free. You can't be that free. You can't be that free. You can't enjoy that because it has to be harder than that. And what Paul says is because of your freedom and what God has done for you, don't give it up so easily. And I would even say don't give it up at all. But don't give it up so easily. Don't let some weird person come in with some weird teaching and go, oh, I didn't know that. I might as well give up my freedom and become in bondage to you. And yet God delivered you from that kind of stuff. The freedom that you have was given to you by Jesus himself. Notice what he says. Don't be entangled again with a yoke of bondage. You have been set free from rules and regulations and religious activity. Remember, because they were pagan, they lived a very fearful, superstitious life, these Galatians. They were always worried and concerned that their life didn't measure up and that the gods, little g, would wipe them out. It's interesting to me how many believers live superstitiously today and not just trusting in the Lord. It's like, oh, I don't know. I might have done that wrong. And I don't know. God just, he just is judging me. Well, wait a minute. Didn't Jesus take that judgment upon the cross for you? It's not a superstitious way that God wants you to live. He wants you to live in freedom. You don't have to worry about what God is going to do or isn't going to do. There are definitely natural consequences to our sin. There's nothing we can really do about that except not sin. But God loves you. He sent it. He proved that to us. He's not looking and watching your life, just looking at a place for you to fail. He doesn't want you to fail. He wants you to succeed. He's done everything that he possibly can to see you make it. And he wants you to make it all the way through. That's what he promised, that what he began in you, he will complete it until the day of Jesus Christ. He's for you and not against you in Christ. Don't become entangled. Circle that word entangled. It means trapped. It means to be trapped, ensnared, or you could even say stuck. You can say that don't be trapped by anyone that would want to take you and have dominion over your faith, which is exactly what these folks do. We were having to do a late night Walmart run again this week, and it was late at night, parking lot's pretty empty, except the Mormon missionaries are like hanging out in the Walmart parking lot, walking up to doors. You know, that was happening in the car in front of me. We were getting out, they were coming in, and they're right there, and they're walking right up to him, scaring the guy. You know, and he's saying, and me, I looked at Maria and go, I don't feel like it right now. I don't feel like it. Let's just go in and get what we got to get. It's late. I'm tired. I don't feel like it. But what they're coming to you with is they're coming to you with a message that will bring you under their care. Now, maybe not those kids themselves, but the religious system that takes you away from Jesus Christ and takes you to a man. You don't want to follow a man because that man did not give you freedom. That man did not die for you. That man actually took the doctrines and the truth surrounding Jesus Christ and twisted them into a way that will take you away from the sufficient. Jesus is enough. Have you heard that? Have you heard that? Jesus is enough. So don't let anybody rip you off, even if they come up to you and you just want to go in and get a banana in Walmart. That's it. That's it. You're going in for some produce. That's all you're doing. And they come up and, can I tell you about another gospel? No. Because it's not another gospel. It's not good news. It's bad news. It's bad news that would steal you away from your simple faith. And today you might even answer, well, but Ed, I don't know much about the Bible. Yeah, but you're learning, aren't you? And I don't know much about what it means to follow Christ. Yeah, but you're learning, aren't you? Like, nobody knows all that we need to know, but we're growing and we're learning and we're following and we're obeying and we're repenting. Like, our lives are being lived to honor God. And Paul is saying, just stand fast. Don't let anybody move you. And that's a word for the 21st century too. I'm warning you right now. I don't want, and I've seen it before, but I don't want to see it anymore. Anybody that was worshiping here, hands lifted, loving God, not walking with the Lord anymore. Because you got ripped off along the way. And the reason you got ripped off along the way, I'm warning you ahead of time, is because you didn't choose to stand fast. Stay put. Or Jesus would put it this way, abide in me and I in you. No matter what comes your way. It's almost like stand fast. You actually have to kind of think of it. You just don't stand like this. You almost have to brace yourself for what anything comes your way. Just brace yourself and be ready. Be strong against anything that might come while you're worshiping the Lord. That's what he's telling the Galatians. Everything I've told you, everything I've shared with you, all the truth, here's what I want you to do. Stand fast. Verse 2. Indeed, I, Paul, say to you that if you become circumcised, Christ will profit you nothing. And again, I testify to every man who becomes circumcised that he is a debtor. He is a debtor to keep the whole law. You have become estranged from Christ. You who attempt to be justified by the law, you have fallen from grace. A very controversial passage. It doesn't need to be controversial because Paul's making it pretty simple. And I find that in the church world, the simple things people like to argue about the most. This isn't a very complicated passage. He says this, if you think that being circumcised, going back to the law, is the way of salvation, you don't know Jesus. That's what he's saying. That's basically what you have become estranged. You really, it's not that they've lost their salvation. They never had it. Like, you don't get it. You remember when Jesus talked about the seed that was sown? He says a sower went out to sow seed, and he sowed four different types of seed. Only one seed took root. Only one. The other three were ripped off. There is a group of people in the Galatian region that were ripped off because the next time a new message came, oh, I want to be circumcised. Can you imagine that? Lining up and going, yeah, circumcise me. That's what I need. That's what I need. I can't be in a right relationship with God until I go through that. What do you mean? Who told you that? That you have been, as Paul will write into the Romans, he said, your heart has been circumcised. You have been changed from the inside out because of the new covenant. But he says, I'm telling you guys, if that's what you want to do, you've changed your relationship. You see that in verse 3? You may not have noticed that, but that's what he's saying. He says, if you think you want to go back to circumcision, you've changed your relationship. We're no longer talking family terms here. We're no longer talking family terms. Now we're talking, oh, now you've become a debtor. That's now you're in debt. Now again, if we use the family language of our homes, you don't sit down and you don't do this. If you are, get rid of it, but don't do this, writing down all how expensive your kids are, because they are. They're very expensive. And it just constantly just love keeps no record of wrong, okay? So you just like just super expensive. And you sit your kids down one day, you know what? Before you move out, you owe me $250,000. And that's just for your birth years. That was just a hospital bill for your birth, whatever. No, that's not the type of relationship you have in your family. I mean, that you've forgotten what family is. Your kids are not debtors to you. They don't owe you anything. You brought them into the world in obedience to God. You raised them as unto the Lord, because that God's desire is for you to be a parent, for you to have kids. They don't owe you anything. And when you start using that kind of language, you already know, especially if it's serious. I mean, you might joke around, ha, ha, ha, that's fine. But if you really do it seriously, then I can tell you right now, you have forgotten your role as a parent. I mean, your role as a parent to get two jobs if you need to take care of your kids. Your role as a parent is to give them a safe place, to cover them, protect them, teach them, disciple them, get them to Jesus. It's not to sit them down every week and go, okay, this was a pretty good week. You worked off $5. Next week, you sit them down, yeah, this was not a good week. You owe me $300,000. You know, like, that language is just not family language. I understand that some of you had a very challenging upbringing, and that might have been the language of your home, but God is showing you there's a greater way, isn't there? Much greater than perhaps the mistakes our parents made or our grandparents made. There's healing. We don't have debtor relationships. My kids don't owe me anything. We're not debtors. I think of the church, you know, when you think of freedom, how Jesus has made you free, how you experience this newness of life, it's important to recognize that I didn't give you this freedom. A pastor didn't give it to you. A church didn't give it to you. A religious system didn't give it to you. A bookstore didn't give it to you. Christ has made you free. So therefore, you don't owe me anything. You don't owe me anything. I didn't give you this freedom. I didn't die for your sins. You don't owe me anything. Your relationship is with Jesus, not with some man or some religion or some church or some movement. Your eyes need to be on the Lord. He's the one that is worthy of your devotion and your commitment. But you know what that also means? I don't owe you anything. You didn't give me this freedom. You didn't save my soul. You didn't rescue me when I was in the depth of sin. And so what it does is it puts our connection on the relational scale. We don't live by what you owe me and what I owe you. The Bible says if I'm going to owe anything to anyone, you know what it is? Love. And I get to serve you and you get to serve me. Not because we have to. That's the debtor. You guys know, you go check your mail. We kind of check our mail once a week so that we don't see it every day. But when we check it, we already know there's going to be letters in there. You know what they're going to say? Pay up. And I'm not friends with them. They're not my buddies. Pay up, pay up, pay up. Every month, pay up, pay up, pay up. The reality of relationship is not you come here and owe me something or I owe you. I don't come here because I feel indebted to you. I come here because I love God and I love you. Makes it very easy. We speak in relational. I get to exercise the spiritual gifts that God has given to me. I get to be who God's made me. I get to grow. We get to grow together. You have gifts. I have gifts. But this idea, if you want to go back to the law, even if you impose it on yourself, you want to go back to the law, you want to go to a legalistic type of mindset, you want to try to please Ed, you want to try to please your mom and dad, you want to try to please everybody that has some list of rules for you, then you have become a debtor. That's why relationships get broken through this nonsense. Because everything is about what you owe me, what you owe me, what you owe me. Look, you don't owe me anything. Just love God with all your heart, soul, and mind. And then I'll get to enjoy your love. Or not. It's up to you. It's my heart to serve the Lord. And I don't owe you anything except to love you and serve you. Why? because of all that God has done for us.
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2: 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I just know the Lord's going to use this book. He already is. And so be sure to get a copy or two.
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Hey, this is Pastor Dave with Agents for Christ, and you're listening to Evangelism Minute. A great way to start a conversation about Jesus is with a question. I usually introduce myself, let them know what church I'm from, and then I hand them a track and tell them we're out asking people the million-dollar question today. Most people will play along and say, okay, what's the question? And the question is, will you go to heaven when you die? This is a great question, and it lets you know if they have the assurance of salvation. Quite often people will tell you, you can't know for sure. And I share with them 1 John 5:13. It says, these things I have written to you who believe in the name of the Son of God, that you may know that you have eternal life. 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

0: This is The Lamp, a ministry outreach of Calvary Chapel, Fredericksburg. 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
1: 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Our teacher here on Straight from the Heart is Senior Pastor Joe Foch. We're currently in the New Testament, going verse by verse through the Gospel of Mark. On today's broadcast, we'll continue our study, beginning in chapter 14. Before we finish, I'll give you some additional information so you can contact us with any questions or comments. But first, open your Bible to Mark chapter 14, and let's join Pastor Joe as he continues.
2: Mark chapter 14 begins by saying, after 2 days was the feast of the Passover and of unleavened bread. That means 2 days after when this is being stated. And the scribes sought how they might take him by craft to put him to death. But they said, not on the feast day, lest there be an uproar among the people. Now, of course, he was the Lamb of God that had come to die on the Passover. So they didn't have much of a chance of changing the things that were arranged in heaven in regards to the death of Christ. It would have been their desire not to have it happen on the feast day so that there wouldn't be an uproar, but that was in God's predetermined counsel and foreknowledge, and it was not about to change. Now, as we head into this chapter, it's interesting. It's not so much that we follow particularly the things that Christ is doing or saying, though we do. This chapter tracks Christ in relationship to a number of people. One of them is Mary of Bethany, the sister of Martha, and the feast that takes place. Chronologically, it doesn't happen at this time. It happened before Palm Sunday, but Mark is setting Mary and the feast in contrast with Judas, who is the next character. We find Mary worshiping, understanding, giving her whole heart. We find Judas betraying. We find Jesus in Gethsemane, the disciples sleeping. We find the rulers and the servants of the priests coming and taking Christ and beating him. And we find Peter denying him. So it's an interesting chapter, and it's got several different angles, and it's people around Christ and the way they are relating to him through these things. So in verse 3, it says, being in Bethany. Now, this is a week earlier, but it's placed here again, evidently to contrast the betrayal of Judas. Being in Bethany, in the house of Simon the leper, as he sat at meat, there came a woman having an alabaster box of ointment of spikenard, very precious, and she broke the box and poured it on his head. You don't want to confuse this with the woman in Luke chapter 7. That was at the house of Simon the Pharisee, not Simon the leper. And at that feast, they were in the Galilee. Here, they're in Bethany by Jerusalem. And that was a notorious woman who was notorious for immorality who came and poured out her ointment and washed his feet with her tears. Here, it is a woman who's notorious for her sensitivity to Jesus Christ. We meet Mary 3 times in the Gospels. One is at her home as Jesus comes, and Martha, it says, is distracted by much serving, and she comes to complain to the Lord and says, Lord, don't you care? I'm working like a dog, and my sister's sitting around like a hippie. And, you know, the Lord says, Martha, Martha, you're troubled about many things, but Mary hath chosen the better part, and it shall not be taken from her. She's sitting and tells us at the feet of Jesus. The next time we meet her in John chapter 11 is when Jesus and the disciples come 4 days after Lazarus has died, and Mary, it says, runs and falls down at his feet, and we find her there talking to him and mourning the death of her brother. Of course, after 4 days, his breath was bad too, but mourning the death of her brother. He stunketh all the way around, I guess. And then we find her here at the feet of Jesus, pouring out her ointment on his head and on his feet. This is an interesting dinner. Jesus, of course, is there with the 12 disciples, including Judas, 13. Simon the leper, and we're assuming used to be a leper because lepers don't have much of a social life, so this is Simon the leper that was healed by Jesus, that's 14. We find out, of course, that Mary and Martha are there, and Martha's not complaining at this point. She's serving, whistling while she works, as happy as a lark. And Lazarus is there, and it tells us in John chapter 12, many people came, not just because they knew Jesus was there, but because Lazarus, whom he had raised from the dead, was there. So people are looking in the window saying, hey, he looks great, doesn't he? Just, you know, for a guy that was dead for 4 days, he looks wonderful. And interesting meal. You can imagine them gathered together. Again, we sometimes forget the great personality of Jesus. He is there with friends. He has set his face like a flint. He is headed to the cross. He is both victim and in control of everything we see happening in this chapter. He will ask his disciples to watch and to pray with him. He wants company in his darkest hours. And here this night, a week earlier, with friends. And imagine there, you know, at the table, Simon, who used to be a leper, Lazarus, who used to be dead, Martha, who used to be complaining, you know, Mary. What an interesting dinner it is. And Mary, it says, brings a container of spikenard. Normally, at this point, gathered from India, from the area of the Himalayas, extremely expensive. And it would be in an alabaster, not box, an alabaster cruse, shaped like a rosebud. It was narrow at the top. And it tells us here that it was worth over 300 denarii. That's a year's wage for a laborer. So you put that into our economy today, you're talking about something worth, what, $30,000, $40,000, $50,000. It was no doubt the most precious thing that she owned. And the way to open it was to crack open the top of this long, slender neck that was on top. And once that was broken open, it was to be used. Many times it would be saved for a wedding. It could be saved for old age, for a fallback, for money if someone was older. Sometimes used at the funeral of a loved one. And it's interesting here, she hadn't broken it open when her brother Lazarus had died. And I don't think he's jealous now. You know, I don't think he's saying, I can't believe you didn't pour it out on me and you're pouring it out on Jesus, right? I mean, when somebody raises you from the dead, you say, go on, man, pour it on him, you know, bless him, let him have it. And so she's there with this most precious thing of her life. She's the one who's been sitting at his feet, looking into his eyes and listening to his voice. She is not an apostle. She is not an evangelist. She is not a Bible teacher. She is a woman who loves Jesus Christ, who is memorialized throughout all generations. Jesus will say what this woman has done will be spoken out about through all of the world, and we're fulfilling that. And she's been an encouragement to who knows how many who have poured out their most precious things on Jesus Christ, poured out the most valuable things of their own lives at his feet. They're sitting there at this dinner. It says, there came a woman having an alabaster box, a cruse of ointment of spikenard, very precious. And she broke the box and poured it on his head, John tells us, and on his feet. And there were some that had indignation within themselves and said, why was this waste of the ointment made? for it might have been sold for more than 300 pence, 300 denarii, and it might have been given to the poor. And they murmured against her. Now, we know from John, this was Judas who spoke up. And Judas was the one who was holding the bag. And Judas said this money could have been given to the poor. Poor Judas is what he was thinking. And it's interesting, those are the first recorded words we have of Judas, is in this scene. And the first thing we hear come out of his mouth is a complaint about somebody who gives everything to Jesus and holds nothing back, so different from himself. And the interesting thing, as he gripes and complains, we hear the other disciples chime in. You know, they think that Judas really has a burden for the poor. In fact, at the Last Supper, when he goes out, it says some of the disciples thought Judas was going out to give something to the poor. He had them convinced of that. Judas didn't have horns and a cloak, and it wasn't obvious, and Jesus was still reaching to him and reaching to him here. But it's Judas who complains, and he's so wrong. But look how easily other believers can join in. You know, it tells us a root of bitterness defiles others. It tells us that we should watch ourselves and make sure that our speech is seasoned with salt and with grace so we don't defile others. Because Judas starts to grumble, and the first thing you know, the other disciples are going, yeah, we wasted that money. We could have taken on a mission field. We could have given it to the poor. We could have... And I love what Jesus says. Look at verse 6. Jesus said, let her alone. Yeah, Lord. Let her alone. Why trouble ye her? Now, the word trouble means to embarrass, to make uncomfortable. You know, here she comes pouring out her heart. Jesus is going to say, she's anointed me for my burial. The apostles aren't getting it. Jesus is saying, okay, we're going up to Jerusalem. The Son of Man is going to be handed over. They're going to beat him, and he's going to be crucified. He's going to die, and he's going to rise a third day. And they're saying, oh, great. Can we sit one at your right hand and one at your left hand when you come into your kingdom? They just aren't getting a hold of it. Whereas Mary had learned his intonations. She had learned his tenderness. She had learned what it meant when there were tears in his eyes that the others didn't see. She listened to the tone of his voice. And the things that he had said went deep into her heart. And she had heard him speaking of his sacrifice, of his crucifixion. And she came with a broken heart. And she poured out all she had upon him. The others began to murmur. And Jesus says, let her alone. Why trouble ye her? She hath wrought a good work on me. For you have the poor with you always, and we still have them with us today. And whensoever you will, you may do good to them, and we should. But me you have not always. She hath done what she could. I hope he says that about me, don't you? I hope he says that about you. She hath done what she could. Was that more than so many of the others that were sitting there? You know, I hope the Lord says, well, he did what he could. Wouldn't it be wonderful when we see him if he does that? Thank you. I know you did what you could. What a wonderful commendation. And it says the fragrance filled the entire house. When there is a woman or a man in the house that is willing to pour out their life for their Savior, the fragrance of that life fills the entire house. It touches the lives of everyone who are present. And the fragrance of that still, you know, fills churches all over the world today, what Mary had done. She hath done what she could. She has come beforehand to anoint my body to the burying. She had realized more than they did. Verily I say unto you, wheresoever this gospel shall be preached throughout the whole world, this also that she hath done shall be spoken of for a memorial of her. Don't be surprised when you pour out your best upon the Lord that there are others, even disciples, that are critical of you. You did what? You gave what? You go where? You go when? You're a little bit overboard, aren't you? You know, don't be surprised. Don't be surprised. She poured out her all, and it says, this what she's done shall be told in the whole world for a memorial of her. And Judas, the contrast now. And Judas Iscariot, one of the 12, went unto the chief priest to betray him unto them. Now, he had just been rebuked by Jesus at this dinner, and no doubt he had been embarrassed instead of Mary. And when they heard it, the priest, they were glad and promised to give him money. What a comparison to Mary's sacrifice. They promised to give him money, 30 pieces of silver, we know. And he sought how he might conveniently betray him. Might convenient. You know, isn't it interesting? I think the Lord makes sure that there isn't any convenient way to betray him. He even, I think, made it hard for Judas. You know, I don't think Judas was saved. I think Judas was lost. I don't think Judas was the victim of some cruel predestination. I think it was written of him. And I think Christ reached out to him till the last. And I think Judas, like you and I, had a choice to make in regards to whether he would repent of his sins, whether he would trust Christ, or whether he would not trust Christ. I don't think Judas was thinking, hey, I'm going to do this. God has chosen me to provoke Christ to reveal himself, so I'm going to betray him and hand him into the hand of the priest to start the ball rolling here so we'll set up the kingdom. People say that. I don't believe that. I believe Judas had a dark nature. Jesus had said, have not I chosen you 12 in John chapter 6, and one of you is a devil. And Judas had every chance to turn and hadn't turned. And now here he is in such contrast to Mary. Mary hadn't seen the miracles Judas had seen. Mary hadn't heard all of the teachings that Judas had heard. Mary hadn't been given authority like Judas had to raise the dead, to cleanse lepers, to heal the sick, to go out and preach the gospel. He had done all of those things. And sometimes we think, hey, if I could see those things, I'd be a more determined, you know, a more challenged Christian. Well, it seems to me that that comes from sitting at the feet of Jesus like Mary, not from being in the midst of all the action like Judas, because it didn't change him. He sought a convenient way to betray him. And it says, on the first day of unleavened bread, when they killed the Passover, his disciples said unto him, where wilt thou that we should go and prepare that thou mayest eat the Passover? And he sendeth forth two of his disciples, we find out as Peter and John, and saith unto them, go ye into the city, and there shall you shall meet a man bearing a pitcher of water. Follow him. Now, Jesus is setting this up. He doesn't say Judas is looking for a convenient way to betray him over to them. Judas doesn't know what's going to take place, where this meeting's going to be, and these disciples don't know. Jesus says, go on into the city, you'll see a guy walking by with a pitcher of water on his head. That was woman's work in that day. This man is taking that place. Maybe his wife is sick. Maybe he's doing this to help. Thinking nobody cares, nobody notices. Men, if you do these kind of things to help your wives, please take note that Jesus knows about it, and he takes note of it. He says, go on into the city. You're going to see a man there carrying a pitcher of water upon his head. Follow him, and wheresoever he shall go in, say ye to the good men of the house, the master saith, where is the guest chamber where I shall eat the Passover with my disciples? And he will show you a large upper room furnished and prepared. There make ye ready for us. Now, we don't know how this happened. Did this guy have a dream? And in the dream, did the Lord say, set the upper room up, get it ready, set the table, furnish it? We don't know. All we know is these guys follow a guy with a pitcher of water on his head into a house When they get into the house, they say to the owner of the house, the Lord has need. He wants to know, the master saith, where is the guest chamber where I shall eat the Passover with my disciples? And then he will show you a large upper room furnished and prepared. There make ready for us. Interesting. All things are set up. Christ is both yielding himself to the circumstances in this chapter, but he is also controlling all things as Lord and Master, God preparing a special place and a special time, as he does today for us. And his disciples went forth, and they came into the city, and of course, they found as he had said unto them, and they made ready the Passover. And in the evening he cometh with the 12. Now, evidently, Judas finding out now for the first time where this place was, so he couldn't tell the officials. And as they sat and did eat, Jesus said, verily, I say unto you, one of you which eateth with me shall betray me. And they began to be sorrowful and say unto him one by one, is it I? And another said, is it I? Isn't it interesting? You know, some say, well, they're saying, certainly it isn't me, that's the inference of it. None of them are saying, Lord, I bet it's Judas, ain't it? You know, he wears that black cape and he freaks me out with the dark eyeliner all the time, you know. They're saying, you know, it's not me, is it, Lord? It's not me. It's not me, is it, Lord? Another said, it's not I. And he answered and said to them, it is the one of the 12 that dippeth with me in the dish. Evidently, John in front of him, Judas behind him at the meal. The Son of Man indeed goeth, and please take note of this, as it is written of him. But woe to that man by whom the Son of Man is betrayed. Good were it for that man if he had never been born. That's true for everyone who refuses to be born again, will one day wish they had never been born, let alone born again. He says it's better for Judas if he had never been born, because he is going to suffer eternal separation from God. What would be preferable to that would be non-existence. It would have been better for this man if he had never been born. And as they did eat, Jesus took bread, and he blessed it, and he broke it, and he gave it to them and said, take, eat. This is my body. And he took the cup, and when he had given thanks, he gave it to them, and they all drank of it. And he said unto them, this is my blood of the New Testament, which is shed for many. Now, it's interesting, from the other Gospels and from 1 Corinthians chapter 11, we find that Jesus gave thanks and then broke the bread. That's just such an interesting thought. And because when he broke the bread and gave it out, he said, this is my body broken for you. He gave thanks for that. And he gave thanks for the cup, and he said, this is my blood shed for you. He gave thanks. Verily, I say unto you, I will drink no more of the fruit of the vine until that day that I drink it anew in the kingdom of God. And that's when I'll drink it too. People always say, you know, when I say, oh, I don't drink, people say, well, Jesus drank wine. Well, great. When he drinks it, I'll drink it. When we're in his kingdom and he has a big glass of wine and says, everybody, I'll say, okay. Until then, I'll keep my testimony and play it safe.
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0: Maybe this thought has crossed your mind before. Oh, he or she will never get saved. And then years pass and you hear the amazing news. God saved them. Today on According to the Scriptures, we'll hear the inspirational testimony of King Nebuchadnezzar. It's a testimony to the greatness of God and a reminder that nobody is beyond his reach, even a wicked, bloodthirsty ruler. Here's Pastor Damian Kyle in Daniel chapter 4.
1: So we come to chapter 4 of the book of Daniel. There is a gap of about 30 years between chapters 3 and 4. Nebuchadnezzar reigned for a total of 43 years. The events that occur in Daniel chapter 4 cover a period of 8 years. And plus he reigned a little while, obviously, on the other side of these events. And so it is estimated to be a 30-year gap. Daniel would be probably about 50 years old. Remember, he began his ministry there in Babylon as probably mid-teens in terms of age, and now has been serving the Lord there for this length of time. There is kind of significant debate that occurs among scholars and Bible students on the subject of whether in chapter 4 we have the formal, you know, declaration here of Nebuchadnezzar, and whether this testimony that he gives here means that he finally came to know the Lord, came to finally surrender and his life to Yahweh, to the God of the Jews. And so did he really, really get saved, or does this represent a testimony to something less than that? And the chapter is his testimony to the greatness of God, to God's work in his life, but also to his surrender to the God of the Jews, the God of the Bible. There are some people that look at this, even though there's such strength of testimony on the part of Nebuchadnezzar, and you'll notice when we read through this, this is not Daniel speaking now in chapter 4. This is Nebuchadnezzar. This is his words, as recorded by the Holy Spirit for us. This is his declaration. And there are some people that look at it and say that it's just inconceivable that a king so wicked and bloodthirsty and awful as Nebuchadnezzar was, that he could have ever, you know, become a follower of the God of the Bible. So

0: They dismiss this as him impossible for him to come to worship and follow the God of the Bible exclusively. But as we study the chapter, I'll let you come to your own conclusion. I do think that his conversion to the Lord would be a very, very fitting climax to the spiritual progression that we see in him in the book of Daniel. He disappears after chapter 4. This is his curtain call. I mean, it's the swan song. It's over. He's gone after this chapter. In chapter 2, he has this great dream of this image that is before him, the head of gold and the chest and arms of silver and so forth. He sees this vision. Daniel gives him the dream and the interpretation, and he praises and he extols the God of Daniel. Last week, as we saw in chapter 3, and the three Hebrew children in that fiery furnace, they come out untouched. And again, he honors and he praises and he extols the God of the Jews. And so he's acknowledged the power of the Lord. He's acknowledged the wisdom of God, the superior wisdom and power of God to anything that he had ever experienced. And now I think it's fitting, and certainly in my mind, that before he's kind of ushered off of the scene of the book of Daniel, that he describes an even greater spiritual experience that happens between him and God, a greater understanding of the Lord, and perhaps even a description of his very salvation. And he begins it by saying, Nebuchadnezzar the king, which was saying a lot in those days. I mean, he was the head of the world-ruling empire at the time. And he addresses this testimony, what follows here in this chapter, to all peoples, nations, languages that dwell in all of the earth. And so clearly he wants everyone in the world, not only everyone within the Babylonian Empire, but everyone in the world to know what happened between him and God, and the net result of that in his life. He wants everyone to hear and to know his testimony. I think it's interesting when he goes on there in that verse and says, "Peace be multiplied to you." It certainly reminds us of another person in the Bible that no one thought would get saved either, and that is the Apostle Paul, when he wrote in his epistles over and over again, "Grace and peace be unto you in the Lord Jesus Christ," and this beautiful declaration of peace. It's wonderful. It's only a person who's at peace that can really pronounce that kind of peace upon other people, long for that peace upon other people's lives. And this is a far cry. Peace be multiplied to you. Far cry from what we've seen thus far in Nebuchadnezzar, and that is, if you don't do what I want, I'll hack you in little pieces and make your house a dung heap. So this is an improvement. Something has happened in this man's life. He said, "I thought it good to declare the signs and wonders that the Most High God has worked for me." And so this is the purpose of his letter. He wants the world to know, us included, what God had done in his life. And so, and he has the unique confidence. I mean, you and I, we each have a testimony. We'll talk about that later. But he could be confident that when he told his testimony, that certainly everyone in the Babylonian Empire would listen to that testimony, and they would take the time to listen to it and to read it. And as he thinks about this great work that God has worked in him, he's thankful. How great are his signs, how mighty his wonders. His kingdom is an everlasting kingdom, and his dominion is from generation to generation. He is so thankful. Now, he's seen a lot of miracles from God already, and giving the dream, the interpretation of the dream, God's servants being saved in the midst of that fiery furnace. But I think that as he begins here, maybe the greatest miracle that he has now encountered that has impressed him the most is that someone like him could ultimately have his eyes opened and he could be saved. You remember when Jesus spoke to the disciples and he said to them that it's easier for a camel to go through the eye of a needle than for a rich man to enter into the kingdom of God. And I mean, it was poetic language to describe. It's really rough because rich people can be very proud. They can be very independent. They can fail to see their need to be saved, a need for God, these kind of things. And ultimately, God takes the most powerful, richest man in the world in Nebuchadnezzar and saves him. But boy, he got pulled through the eye of a needle. I mean, it happened, but if you're familiar with the story, it took a lot to get this guy saved. I wouldn't be surprised if Nebuchadnezzar, he thinks about this and he thinks about what was required of God in order for him to be saved, that he looked at it and said, that is the greatest miracle I have ever experienced in my life. And so then as we come here in verse 4, he gives the circumstances surrounding his testimony, his coming to know the Lord. And so he makes known, this is all about. This is what chapter 4 is all about. He doesn't know it's a chapter 4. The Holy Spirit takes care of that. But this is what this is about. I want you to know what this is all about before I even begin to tell you the story. If you're going to teach, and all of us in this room have been in academic environments and in churches too, where sermons or Bible studies are going on, there's a couple different ways that you can handle a Bible study when you are teaching the Bible. One way is, and this is very, very common, as you have probably experienced in your own life, one way is for the Bible teacher or the preacher to get up and declare plainly the point that he or she wants to make in this Bible study. So you go into it without any confusion about what he's trying to say or she's trying to say. And then as the Bible study unfolds, you see how it links to all of that. It's a very, very effective way to teach the Bible, and because it possesses the absolute highest amount of clarity for people. There's another way, and that is to not make it plain to begin with and just begin to head into the sermon, head into the passage, and you're going here and there as it relates to the passage and it kind of swirling around and all. And then it isn't until the final 5 minutes, the final 2 minutes, that the minister of the word then brings out the single great point that he or she is wanting to make. And the advantage of that kind of teaching is that there's always the element of surprise. You just never quite know where are they going and where is this going to land. To me, Don McClure is the master of this. He starts a Bible study and he goes Old Testament, New Testament. It's like you're in the middle of a tornado. He's talking about David. He's talking about Jude, and it's all over the place. And you wonder, does he even know where he's going sometimes? And I'm a big fan of his teaching gift. It's one of the finest in existence in terms of how it appeals to me. And I personally enjoy that kind of a journey. And then all of a sudden he reaches that point where then he says a single sentence and the entire thing crystallizes. We see how all of it occurred. And so the two methodologies, but this is Nebuchadnezzar, his main concern is that there would be absolute clarity on this. So he makes known, this is what this is about, and this is what I want you to learn here. The circumstances concerning the dream is, I, Nebuchadnezzar, was at rest in my house and flourishing in my palace. Now, that's a pretty good place to be in life, isn't it? At rest and then flourishing. It's wonderful when those two words come together in anybody's life, especially as powerful and the sheer amount of responsibility as someone like Nebuchadnezzar had. Sometimes we know rest, but we're not flourishing. Sometimes we're flourishing, but we don't know rest. He's on top of the world. Things are not only going absolutely great in his personal life, but it's going great for the Babylonian empire that he oversees. But in this condition, he saw a dream, which he declared, "I saw a dream which made me afraid, and the thoughts on my bed and the visions of my head." I don't know if he's rapping there, a little hip-hop artist in him 3,000 years ago, but he said, "The thoughts on my bed and the visions of my head, they troubled me." And the word "troubled" there, as it's in our English version, the Hebrew word is stronger than that. It terrified him. So whatever it is that he sees here, it terrifies him and it jars him from this condition of rest and flourishing. And therefore, having this vision, this dream, he then issued a decree to bring in all of the wise men of Babylon before me. So here we go again. That they may make known to me the interpretation of the dream, and then the magicians, the astrologers, and the Chaldeans and the soothsayers, they all came in, and Nebuchadnezzar doesn't ask this time that they will tell him the dream first and then the interpretation as well. He gives them the dream. He primes the pump. But they did not make known to me its interpretation. So after about this time, you got to be thinking, why in the world am I paying for these people? They're 0-3 at this point. Every time I need them, and this is the only reason I have them around, is for this kind of thing. And I've had them around now for 30 years, and I'm still not getting my money's worth out of them, unable to make known the dream to them. But you notice at the end of verse 7, that final section of the sentence, "But they did not make known to me its interpretation." That "did not," again, in the Hebrew language, as it's written here, it allows for a different scenario here. It is entirely possible that they knew the interpretation, but they did not make it known to him. And here they are, they owe everything in their life, their position, their livelihood, everything to this man, Nebuchadnezzar. They recognize, it's not like this is a difficult dream to interpret. There's a gigantic tree. Who can that be? It gets cut down to the ground. I mean, gotta be a disaster. So this isn't like rocket science for these people. So it isn't inconceivable that they knew exactly what the interpretation was, but it wasn't that they could not, but that they did not. And they thought to themselves, how can we get out of this? We'll just let them know that we're not able to do this, and we'll punt the ball to Daniel, and let Daniel bring the bad news to this very, very powerful king. So that is precisely what they did as the account unfolds. And so Daniel comes in, and Daniel's going to be completely unlike them. He's going to come in, and he's going to have the courage to say the hard thing to not only the most powerful man in the world at that time, but one of the most powerful human beings in the history of the world. It wasn't an easy thing for him to do. And yet he steps up, he has the courage to step up and tell the king what he needs to hear, even the hard thing that he needs to hear from God, the things that we wouldn't necessarily want anybody to tell us. And this great destructive thing in Nebuchadnezzar's life was his pride, and that's what Daniel was going to have to confront in speaking to him about the dream and the interpretation of it was to confront him with his pride. It is very, very easy for us. We all understand what it is to be in the position of the wise men. We all know what it is to be in the position of David in the relationships within our life, in our family, in our peer group, in who we have interactions with in life. And somebody comes up to us and says, my entire life is a mess. My entire life is a nightmare. My whole life is imploding. And I don't know why. Can you tell me why? And everyone in the family can tell them why their life is imploding. It's as obvious as the nose on somebody's face, but nobody will tell them. Or whatever the relationship may be in life. We hunker down and the very thing that they need to hear from God, for someone to step up and say, every crisis that is in your life, every flaw in your character can be easily remedied by giving your life to Jesus Christ and allowing him to make you into a new creation. But we hesitate to do it because we lack the courage to take the flak that can sometimes come our way for saying something like that, or we don't want to risk the relationship, or our livelihood is tied to it in some way. So we understand the self-preservation that is behind what the wise men did, but it's not noble at all. It's not noble in them, and it's not noble in us. And the example for our life is not them. Not to walk in that kind of cowardice concerning people, but rather in the courage that Daniel did here. Where else are people going to hear about how God sees their life and their situation, except that Christians then tell them? The overwhelming majority of the world is completely unqualified to speak into that kind of a situation or to offer any help by virtue of failing to be saved themselves. And so this is important to look and say and commit in our own hearts. And maybe it'll come your way this very week, where someone will say something, their life is imploding, this, and you know the answer is God, the only answer is God, and there'll be that endeavor to come back and say, God, send another Christian to them to tell them what they need to hear. Or you will say to them, you need to go talk to a pastor. Whew, all right. Let them take the heat for telling them the truth. And may come our way this very week or for the rest of our life. But to recognize those situations where if we don't speak up, then nobody's going to speak up and have the courage to say what needs to be said. And the more powerful a person, of course, the harder that all of that is. But at last, he said in verse 8, Daniel came before me. His name is Belshazzar. He identifies Daniel as Belshazzar. He's writing this to the Babylonian Empire. They did not know him as Daniel. They knew him as Belshazzar. So he wants this to be clear, that this is the guy that helped me out according to the name of my God. And in him is the spirit of the holy God, and I told the dream before him, saying, Belteshazzar, chief of the musicians, because I know that the spirit of the holy God is in you, and no secret troubles you by virtue of his previous revelations. He said, explain to me the visions of my dream that I have seen and its interpretation. And so he requests this of Daniel, and he says, here were the visions of my head while on my bed. In other words, a dream. I was looking, and behold, so picture it in your mind, a tree in the midst of the earth, and its height was great. The tree grew and became strong. Its height reached to the heavens, and it could be seen to the ends of the earth. Now that's a tree. Its leaves were lovely, its fruit abundant, and it was food for all. The beasts of the field found shade under it. The birds of the heavens dwelt in its branches, and all flesh was fed from it. And so the entire world finding protection, finding sustenance and shelter from whatever this tree represents. And so far, so good. But the dream went on.
1: 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Well, as we've heard a bit of Nebuchadnezzar's testimony today, maybe that got you to thinking about your own. 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Let me also give you our mailing address, According to the Scriptures, 4300 American Avenue, Modesto, California. The zip code is 95356. Call 209-545-5330. That's 209-545-5530. We'll catch you back here next time for According to the Scriptures, when Pastor Damian Kyle will continue our study of Daniel.

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1: The Bible is sometimes compared to a compass, because in a manner of speaking, they both point true north. There's just one problem. That's not exactly where a compass leads you. A compass points to magnetic north, where the Earth's magnetic fields converge. It's located in the Canadian Arctic, and it's something of a moving target. Magnetic north drifts about 10 to 40 miles a year, which means in order to use a compass to find true north, you'd have to do the necessary course correction. True north, on the other hand, is a fixed point at the North Pole, the axis around which the Earth spins. That's what the Bible is, and it's what it always has been. A fixed point that never moves. Our only source of absolute truth.

0: the inerrant, inspired, infallible Word of God. The only one source of information that never changes and never needs a course correction. Hi, I'm Philip Keller, and you're listening to Cornerstone Connection with Pastor Gary Hamrick. In a world where medical practitioners can't agree about medicine, scientists can't agree about science, and Charles Darwin can't agree with himself, the Bible is the only place we can go for a truth that never wavers and a truth that can set us free. Just one study of Psalm 119. Here's today's message, Blessings and Benefits of the Bible.
1: So if you have your Bibles open now here to Psalm 119, we're making our way through the summer, through this chapter. This is the longest psalm in the book of Psalms. This is the longest chapter in all of the Bible. And the longest chapter in all of the Bible is about the Bible. Psalm 119, 176 verses, divided into 22 sections, and it has everything to do with the benefits and the blessings of God's Word. That if we would read it, get it into our lives, apply it, that we would be the recipients of the inherent blessings and benefits contained within this book. God says many wonderful things that He'll do on our behalf, but we have to apply it. We have to read it. We have to get it into our souls. And so as pastor here, it's just my desire and my prayer that we would grow in our hunger for more of God's Word, that we would grow in our deep appreciation for Scripture. Even if you already have a deep appreciation for Scripture, that you would develop even a greater appreciation, and that together we, individually and corporately, would just be the wonderful recipients of all that God has for us because we hear and read His Word and we do what it says. So each section here, 22 sections, each section corresponds to a different letter in the Hebrew alphabet. You'll learn the Hebrew alphabet in the course of going through this chapter. And we've been gleaning one principle from each section about the wonderful benefits and blessings of God's Word. So far, we've made our way through half of this chapter. We've looked at 11 different benefits and blessings. Just by way of quick review, you won't have time to write this down if you're new, but just to let you know where we've been so far. From the first section, we learned that the Bible produces a blessed life. Number two, that it produces a clean life. In the third section, it reminds us that it shields me against slander and gossip from others. Section number four, it strengthens the weary. Section number five, it takes away disgrace. Section number six, it produces freedom. Section number seven, it is a source of hope and comfort. Section number eight, it will bless me with good friends. And then we looked at three more sections. Number nine, it is a rich source of knowledge and good judgment. Number 10, it reminds me of God's unfailing love and compassion when He disciplines me. And then finally, section number 11 teaches me to wait on God's perfect timing. So this is where we are. We're halfway through the chapter. We're going to start at verse 89, chapter 119, verse 89. But first, let's have a word of prayer. Father in heaven, we are just so glad to be in your house, to freely worship you, to freely open our Bibles, and to read what you would have to say to us today. We don't take our freedoms for granted. We know that there are many places around the world right now that can't do what we're doing. To come freely into a church, to sing songs of praise, to read the Bible. So we thank you for the freedoms that we enjoy. The privilege, Lord, of living in this great land. And we pray, God, that you would speak to us through your word, that as we study it together today, that you would minister your truth to our hearts. We just give you all praise, glory, and honor for who you are and all that you're doing in our lives and in our church. We thank you in Jesus' name. And everyone said, amen. Psalm 119, starting at verse 89, you'll notice this new Hebrew letter pronounced Lamed, Lamed. Verse 89 says, your word, O Lord, is eternal. It stands firm in the heavens. Your faithfulness continues through all generations. You establish the earth and it endures. Your laws endure to this day, for all things serve you. If your law had not been my delight, I would have perished in my affliction. I will never forget your precepts, for by them you have preserved my life. Save me, for I am yours. I have sought out your precepts. The wicked are waiting to destroy me, but I will ponder your statutes. To all perfection I see a limit, but your commands are boundless. So I want to focus on verse 89 with you, if you'd highlight that in your Bibles. Verse 89, again, the psalmist writes, "Your word, O Lord, is eternal. It stands firm in the heavens." I think you would agree with me that there are very few sources today that are reliable sources for truth. What can you believe anymore? Who do you trust? I mean, what really is a reliable source of truth these days? It used to be the news, no longer. Now you read the news, you don't know if it's good news or if it's fake news. You don't even know. Is this legitimate? Is this made up? The news is not even a reliable source of truth these days. Neither is the internet, by the way. Right? I mean, you can learn a lot on the internet, but please, don't believe everything you read on the internet. I read that once on the internet. It's got me really confused now. I don't know if that's a double negative. Does that make a positive? Anyhow, there's a whole lot of stuff now you don't really know. What can you rely on? Is it a true source of information? You know, it used to be growing up, for example, even nutritionists now, they're all divided about stuff. When I was growing up, they used to say, butter's bad for you. Don't eat butter. Eat margarine. Now they're saying, margarine's got a lot of chemicals. Go back to butter. They don't know. Sugar. Sugar used to be okay. Now it's not. Don't eat sugar. Eat high fructose corn syrup. Now it's, don't eat high fructose corn syrup. Go back to sugar. No, wait. Go stevia. Stevia. It's more natural. Wait. Even better. Go to honey. But don't give honey to children under 12 months. I mean, it's like, do you even know what to believe anymore? Science is even conflicted about the truth. In our solar system, when I was growing up in science class, back in the Civil War, they said that there were 9 planets in our solar system. Now there's 8. What happened to one? Oh, according to the International Astronomical Union, in 2006, they downgraded Pluto. They said it's not a planet. It's not an official planet anymore. Now in science textbooks, they only teach 8. They've downgraded Pluto, and now they have identified it as, quote, a dwarf planet, but it doesn't really meet all the qualifications for being a really grown-up planet. And so they call it a dwarf planet now, and then I'm thinking to myself, I didn't even know we could use the word dwarf. I'm so confused. What is truth anymore? I don't know what to believe. I don't know where to turn. I don't know who to trust. Things are ever-changing. What can you turn to for a reliable, constant, unchanging source of truth? The Bible. And that's what the psalmist is saying here in this section. Look again, verse 89. Your word, O Lord, is eternal. It stands firm in the heavens. Circle in your Bibles or highlight these words. Eternal, firm, heavens. He is drawing, the psalmist is, a sharp contrast between that and what would be the opposite of that, which is a temporal, unstable world. That's what we live in. The world is temporary. It is unstable. It is confused. And our world needs a reliable, constant, unchanging source of truth. And so when we read the Bible, one of the things that the psalmist says here in this section that it will produce for us, it's number 12 on the list if you're taking notes, it provides an eternal source of truth that was settled in the heavens. An eternal source of truth that was settled in the heavens. The word of God is not argued in heaven. It is not debated in heaven. It is not revised in heaven. It is settled in heaven, and it is fixed for all time. It is an unshakable, immovable, unwavering source of truth. It is the consistent, constant, reliable, dependable truth for the ages. You cannot improve upon God's word. And despite the uncertainty and insecurity of our world in which we live, I'm thankful that as a Christian, I'm part of a kingdom that Hebrews 12:28 reminds us cannot be shaken. And it cannot be shaken because the kingdom of God is established on the word of God, which is his reliable, unchanging truth for the ages. Quite honestly, I mean this with all sincerity, I can only make sense of my life and of this world by reading the Bible. It keeps me centered. It keeps me grounded in the truth. It provides for me, the Bible does, a foundation from which then I can make right decisions and discern things correctly and evaluate things properly about my life. I can respect the differences of opinions that are pervasive in our culture. I can respect the differences of opinions. I can love people who don't share my values or my views. But the Bible is my compass that tells me what is true north.
0: The Lord is the same yesterday, today, and forever, and His Word will endure forever. 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Stay with us, we're taking just a very quick break, and the second half of today's message is straight ahead. The power of the Holy Spirit that we see in the book of Acts is still available today. Anyone who has come to faith in Christ has access to this power, but many of us don't fully understand it. That's where Pastor Gary's latest book, Walking in the Spirit's Power, can be so helpful. It explains in beautiful detail the dynamic workings of the Spirit and helps you see how the Lord moves through imperfect people to advance the gospel in supernatural ways. For more information or to order your copy today, visit our website, cornerstoneconnection.cc. That's cornerstoneconnection.cc. Times change. Cultural values change. But the word of the Lord endures forever. Now with the rest of today's Cornerstone Connection message, Blessings and Benefits of the Bible, here once again is Pastor Gary Hamrick.
1: Okay, now I have a compass here. And when you use a compass, it naturally is going to turn to what is due north. And that's because a compass is always aligning itself with the magnetic field of the earth. So I can't manipulate this compass and make it find a different kind of north. It always aligns itself due north, true north, because it always conforms to the magnetic field of the earth. The same is true for the Bible. Okay, it is a compass for me. It always tells me what is straight, what is right, what is true. And I can't manipulate it. I can't make the Bible say what I want it to say to suit me, because the Bible always aligns itself with heaven. So as a compass cannot be manipulated because it always aligns itself with earth, you can't make it do something else. The Bible needs to be seen in the same way. The Bible is the Word of God, which is the truth of God. It has been settled in the heavens for all eternity. So that's why when we teach the Bible here at Cornerstone, what we teach is, and what our approach to the Bible is all about, is that we don't alter the Bible to suit an ever-evolving culture. We read the Bible and then we let it speak for itself in our lives. And then we alter our lives where necessary to conform to the Bible in an ever-changing, ever-evolving culture. Does everybody understand the difference? Okay, you're going to go to some churches where they're just going to start to reinterpret things and revise things in the Bible to suit whatever the ever-evolving culture is, to make it more palatable, to make it more user-friendly, whatever that means. Look, it's like a compass, friends. Truth has been settled in the heavens a long time ago. And so God's word expresses God's way. And when I read the Bible, then I have to make a decision whether I'm going to be in rebellion to it or whether I'm going to conform, yield my life, alter my life to bring it into alignment with the word of God. If this has been settled in heaven and fixed there, then my objective is to honor God, honor His Word, and to live according to the revealed, expressed, reliable truth of God's Word. That's not always comfortable. It certainly isn't always popular. It isn't convenient. There are times I don't necessarily prefer what the Bible has to say, but I'm challenged by it. Okay? Remember a while back, you ever kind of get the munchies late at night? And so, I'm wanting to get some snack. And so I'm just the kind of guy that I'll go to our freezer and pull out the half gallon of ice cream and a wooden spoon. Can anybody relate to me? Okay. Yeah, I know that means I'm putting germs back in. That's okay. It's only, I just eat it. If you come to my house, you're just going to eat my germs, but that's just the way it is. And so I'm eating ice cream and said, Terry, what are you going to do? She's over there frying Brussels sprouts. Brussels sprouts. That's like an experiment to cabbage that went bad. You know, to me, I just don't like Brussels sprouts. They're bitter. If I pour as much butter and salt on it, they're still terrible. I would much rather have ice cream. There's sometimes I read in the Bible verses that taste to me like Brussels sprouts, but nevertheless, it's good for me. And there are other times it goes down smooth like ice cream. But I have to embrace all of it. I don't get to choose the convenient parts of the Bible. I have to let all of it speak to my heart, all of it challenge my heart. And sometimes it'll be sweet and wonderful, like honey on my lips. And other times it'll be hard to swallow. But nevertheless, it is God's best for me, and it is His truth through all the ages. His truth was firmly established and settled in the heavens. And it is for my good and it is for your good. But if you start to live out this word, as unpopular as it is, it will be counterculture. And you will have to realize that if you get serious about God and you get serious about God's word, when you start to live it, you will be more and more perceived by our culture as being out of step with mainstream thought and values. Be prepared. If we live out the Bible as the standard bearer for truth, we will be in conflict with the world in which we live. We may be accused of being stuck in the past. You believe a Bible, this ancient book. You might be accused of being stuck in the past or accused of being out of touch or being regressive instead of progressive. People may say that we are haters because we object or disagree with certain lifestyles or behavior. People may say that we are narrow-minded because we believe in absolute versus relative truth. People may patronize us or insult us or ridicule us for believing and living as we do. Well, so be it. So be it. Quite honestly, if I don't feel some sense of alienation or estrangement in this world, if I don't feel some sense of feeling oddly out of place in this world, if I don't experience some measure of persecution for my faith in Christ, then perhaps it should cause me to pause and wonder if I am actually, effectively, openly living my life for Christ. Because some of those things are going to be naturally experienced if we really are who we say we are, and if we really believe what we say we believe. We shouldn't be surprised that the world will think oddly of us. Jesus said in John 15, verses 18 and 19, "If the world hates you, keep in mind that it hated me first. If you belong to the world, it would love you as its own. As it is, you do not belong to the world, but I have chosen you out of the world. That is why the world hates you." So if I'm too comfortable, if I'm too well accepted, then it should cause me to wonder if I'm really openly living my life for Christ. Jesus even said in Matthew 5, "Blessed are you when people insult you and persecute you and say all manner of evil against you. Rejoice and be glad, because great is your reward in heaven, for in the same way they persecuted the prophets who were before you." And then Jesus goes on and says in the next section of Matthew 5, "You are the salt of the earth." And in the next section he says, "You are the light of the world." You have to turn the light on in the darkness. And he said, "Let your light so shine before men that they might see your good deeds and glorify my Father which is in heaven." So the more we live like Christ, the more we may not be very accepted by the world, the more we pour a little salt in the wound, the more we shine a little light in the darkness, the more we represent Christ in our world, the more the world may in fact hate us, accuse us, ridicule us, patronize us, insult us. It's okay. It might mean then that you're living an example of Christ in your life. Jesus says, don't be surprised by it. So, because we all need a fixed reference point for truth, and the Bible serves to be that, at least for my life and for our church, it's what shapes my thoughts. It's what shapes my values. It's what shapes my perspective. It's what shapes my principles. It's what shapes my behavior, my everything. It is a fixed truth in the heavens. It's not up for debate. This is God's word for the ages. When I believe it, when I live it, it will sometimes be counterculture. Truth is sometimes unpopular. But the Bible is God's eternally fixed truth in the heavens for my life, for your life. Here's the next section here in Psalm 119. If you look at verse 97, the Hebrew letter is the word mem. Verse 97, oh, how I love your law. I meditate on it all day long. Your commands make me wiser than my enemies, for they are ever with me. I have more insight than all my teachers, for I meditate on your statutes. I have more understanding than the elders, for I obey your precepts. I have kept my feet from every evil path, so that I might obey your word. I have not departed from your laws, for you yourself have taught me. How sweet are your words to my taste, sweeter than honey to my mouth. I gain understanding from your precepts, therefore I hate every wrong path. So circle or highlight verse 97, if you would, in your Bibles. And again it says, oh, how I love your law. I meditate on it all day long. Does this guy not have a job? I mean, how is he able to do that? He's just ruminating on it all day long. He's contemplating, he's considering it. He's meditating on it all day long. He uses the word meditate again in verse 99. It's the only two times this word is used in all of chapter 119. As I meditate on your laws all day long, verse 99, for I meditate on your statutes. And the wonderful thing about God's word, when you consider the psalmist talking here about, I meditated on it, you know, my mind is focused and I just contemplate these things, I consider these things. This is a wonderful reminder for us. It's number 13 on the list. It provides me with a safe place to rest my mind.
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1: Our minds are restless and very fragile, and we need a safe harbor where we can dock our minds. The Bible is that place. Bible is that place to give rest to your minds. The psalmist says, I meditate on your word all day long.
0: That's our next episode in Pastor Gary's continuing mini-series, Blessings and Benefits of the Bible. Now for Pastor Gary Hamrick and all of us at Cornerstone Connection, I'm Philip Keller saying God bless you and thanks for listening. 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
3: My grandparents played a crucial role in my spiritual development. Deuteronomy 4 verse 9 speaks of grandparents passing the faith. Be careful never to forget what you yourself have seen. Do not let these memories escape from your mind as long as you live, and be sure to pass them on to your children and grandchildren. How times have changed. Perhaps you're a grandparent, and although you've been around your grandkids all their lives, you have no true relationship with them. You don't even really know them. Never have. Sadly, they've become bored with you, and it's clear they prefer their screens over a talk with you. Now you wish you would have spoken up when your own children used the screen as a babysitter from almost the day your grandchildren were born. Although my grandparents are in heaven, God is still answering many of the prayers they prayed over me. Grandparents, do not be discouraged. Yes, someday it will be too late, but not yet. There is hope. Psalm 92 verse 14 says, "They will still bear fruit in old age. They will still stay fresh and green."
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1: Today, as we come to the table,
2: God wants to do that in America. He wants to gather us at a spiritual watchtower and say to us, let's open our eyes and see what's going on in our nation. Let's wake up. And not based on our standards and what we think is right and wrong. Everyone has an opinion of right and wrong. We have to get back to the standard of God, and that is right and wrong in God's eyes. Yes, here's the thing about cultures and societies. They change their viewpoint of right and wrong over the centuries. Different generations change their viewpoint of right and wrong. Depends on which generation you're raised in. So what is the right standard? How do we know what real right is and real wrong is? The Word of God.

0: Have you ever had a near-death experience? Or at least some sort of event that caused you to see your life flash before your eyes? That can be pretty scary. But when you go through something like that, it really makes you think about the way you're living your life, doesn't it? It really wakes you up. Well, thanks for staying with us today as we come to the table, the daily Bible study program of Pastor Mark Kirk of Calvary, Knoxville. In Pastor Mark's message today, he teaches you that if you're spiritually dead, then it might take something shocking to bring you out of it. It might take something like as if God were using his heavenly defibrillator on you. Clear? It might send your head spinning, but it will also get your heart beating again. Now, let's join Pastor Mark in the book of Judges, chapter 20, with today's edition of Come to the Table.
1: Judges chapter 20, let's pray. God, as we embark in looking at a time in Israel's history where they were had become so corrupt as a nation, and Lord, very perverted in many different ways, and had many different sins before your throne, God, you were faithful to come and do a work among them. And although there were consequences, and although there were difficulties, you revived them, and you restored them, God, through hard lessons. But Lord, encouraging lessons, and that's encouraging to me, because as we look at these trials and the turmoil that were going on in Israel during this time, Lord, we look around today at our culture and our world here in America, and we have many trials and tribulations going on. And so, Father, I pray that today, although a difficult passage in many ways, a very encouraging passage in other ways, I pray that you would just encourage us. And that you would build us up, Lord. You would teach us. You would instruct us. And let us leave here different than the way we walked in these doors. Lord, more humble, repentant, and trusting in you more with hope in our heart. And Lord, especially at a time when it doesn't look like a lot of hope is on the horizon. Lord, there is always hope in you. And so I pray your encouragement in the heart of each person here today. And we ask it in Jesus' name. Amen. As we get into chapter 20 today in Judges, it's interesting. We live in a time that's very similar to the time of Judges. And as we've gone through Judges, only two chapters left, and we'll actually do chapter 20 today, but only two chapters left in Judges, I can see why God has taken us through the book of Judges. Because it is exactly where we are in so many ways as a nation. And again, not only everyone doing what was right in their own eyes, but this was a nation that was in turmoil, and the turmoil was there because

0: they had become so corrupt and so perverted in so many ways, God had removed his hand of protection and the society had just gone to pot. And so when we see this, we go, wow, Lord, we can associate with this, but where's the hope in this? The hope in this is that we're going to see some things that God does through these difficult times with the nation of Israel today that he used to restore them as a nation, to call them back to himself as a nation. And we're also going to see that it starts with us first, that is the church, and then moves out to the people. Now, the last time we left off, we saw the nation of Israel in shock as this Levite, or we would say assistant pastor at the tabernacle, because that's what the Levites were. His wife had been raped to death, quite literally. She had died by the men of Gibeah. He cut her body up into 12 parts to show how grotesque what had happened was, sent it to the 12 tribes of Israel, and as they opened up these smelly boxes with body parts and flies, and yes, I'm being graphic on purpose because that's what he was doing, they were shocked. And they said, we have got to do something. Now listen, we see what that Levite did, and I'm not going to say that God told the Levite to do this, but I will say this. I know human nature enough to know that when we become so deadened to the sin around us, it takes shock treatment to wake us up. It's like the person you see on the table there and they're, you know, blue line, you know, they're dead or whatever, and they grab those mallets out. Mallets, I don't know what they are, but whatever those things are, I doubt they're mallets. Probably feels like a mallet when they lay it on you, right? But they put those things on, they say, clear, you go, boom, and you see the body jump and they shock the body. Why? They're trying to take something that is dead and bring it back to life. And I think that much of America today is like that body lying on that gurney that's blue lining. And when God tries to get our attention, you know, it goes by, oh, the numbers of abortions go by. It doesn't affect us. We've seen it so long, it's normal. The number of murders go by. The fact that all these things are happening, all the perversion in our society, all the things that are going on, that we actually become deadened to it and are almost dead to it. Now, some of the church is alive, and hopefully we're sensitive to some degree. But even the church, to some degree, I think we've become deadened to the movies that we watch, the sex scenes. Oh, it's not that bad. There's a good plot behind it. When the Bible says, don't let your eyes fall on anything wicked. And yet we justify it. It's not that bad. This is when the church begins to do that, guys. Our society has very little hope because we're supposed to be the ones leading the way saying, here's how you're to live. Follow us. And God has to take these, I think, shock treatment, and I'll call them mallets again because I don't know, these pads, there you go. Shock pads or whatever, and poof, to wake us up. He basically sent some shock through the nation of Israel. Body parts around. He got their attention, and they gathered together. Now, here's the scary thing for me. That's what it took to get their attention. Here's my question. What is it going to take to get our attention in America? Is it going to take two buildings that are the largest buildings in the world being knocked down with 3,000 people dying? That didn't seem to work, did it? It lasted for a few months. The churches increased a little bit in numbers, went right back down. Everybody's saying, God bless America. Then they went back to their normal lives. Abortion continued right on. The perversion of America continued right on. Didn't change anything. Did it change with Fort Hood? Did it change with Chattanooga? Did it change with Orlando? Did it change with San Bernardino? Has it changed? Has any of these things that are now happening to our nation that normally happened in other countries but has now come to our country because we're turning away from God? And don't ever doubt, that's the reason it's happening. God says, if you turn from me, I will remove my protection from you. God is removing his protection. Why hasn't America had terrorism in the streets like everyone else? Why hasn't America had the tragedies that other nations have had? Why haven't we had famines? Why haven't we had these things? Because God has been protecting us and blessing us because we honored him as a nation. And the Bible said, those who honor me, God said, I'll honor. Those who dishonor me, I will dishonor. We're now falling into the dishonor category, and I don't like it. And here, that's the bad news. The good news is we're not dead yet. Now, we may be going to sleep spiritually, but we're not dead yet, which means God can send revival to his church. And if God's church revives, God can send revival to a nation. And that's exactly what our nation needs. We need revival in the church, and we need revival in a nation. And guys, we need to be sensitive again to the stuff going on around us. We need to be in shock about the number of abortions. We should be in shock at the sexual perversion. We should be in shock at the attitude of our nation toward God. We should be in shock, and most of us are, that our police officers are gunned down in cold blood when some people are on TV saying that's what they get and this is a good thing. Maybe you heard that. I have. Listen, when a nation gets so far off course that we think killing our public officials And striking at those who protect us is a good thing. We're a nation on the very edge of destruction. So while I said I hope this is encouraging today, so far I hope you're built up. All right? Thanks a lot, Pastor Mark. Ready to conquer the world, right? No, here's why I want you to be built up and why this is encouraging. We're going to see the nation of Israel was in the same place, and God restored them. It took a dramatic event. And when I think, if that's what it took for them and they got restored, they came back to God, they gathered together, and we're going to see their restoration in this chapter. I think, God, what's it going to take for us? Because if the terrorist attacks aren't doing it, if our general perversion as a nation is not doing it, if the killing of our officers in the streets is not doing it, if we're not going, what in the world is going on? Stop it now. Then how dead are we? What kind of shock pad is God going to need to go, all right, I tried this one. Are you saying God bless America once and the churches were filled up for 2 months? Now it's back to normal. Try this one. Oh, people seem to be a little bit concerned. Somebody said something about it in Congress, but nothing's changing. It takes some dramatic event when people become so dead to stir them and to wake them. And again, that is exactly what we're going to see happening here with the nation of Israel. God had to do something to stir them and to get their attention where it needed to be. And God has to do something to stir us as well, if we're going to be awakened. So that's where we take up in chapter 20. Now, remember where we were in chapter 19. Again, as we said, they had done this atrocity. He had cut this woman up. He sent her body parts all over the nation to wake them up. And it does indeed wake them up. And look at chapter 20, verse 1. So all the children of Israel came out from Dan to Beersheba, as well as from the land of Gilead. And the congregation gathered together as one man before the Lord at Mizpah. Notice Mizpah. Now, why do I say that? I don't think they gathered there because of the meaning of Mizpah, but I find it interesting that Mizpah means watchtower. Why is that interesting to me in light of what the Holy Spirit is doing here with the nation? A watchtower was what you built either on the corners of your city or in specific places, like maybe in the vineyard, so to speak, so that you could watch for the enemy coming to destroy. And if you were in the watchtower, you would see the enemy, you would warn everyone else, or you would prepare for the attack. God is now literally taking them to a place called the watchtower, saying, guys, Israelites, it's time to wake up. You're living in sexual perversion. You're living in murder. You're living in debauchery. You're living in sin against me. It's time to wake up. Gather together at the watchtower so you can at least see what's happening to your nation. And again, I believe God wants to do that in America. He wants to gather us at a spiritual watchtower and say to us, let's open our eyes and see what's going on in our nation. Let's wake up. And not based on our standards and what we think is right and wrong. Everyone has an opinion of right and wrong. We have to get back to the standard of God, and that is right and wrong in God's eyes. Yes, here's the thing about cultures and societies. They have their viewpoint of right and wrong. Depends on which generation you're raised in. So what is the right standard? How do we know what real right is and real wrong is? The Word of God. It doesn't change. It's the only thing that holds in place. And so they gather here where God can open their eyes. And look at verse 2. And the leaders of the people of the tribes of Israel presented themselves in an assembly of the people of God, 400,000 foot soldiers who drew the sword. This is a very formidable army. Now, the Benjamites, we're going to see one of the tribes of Israel in total. There was only a little over 26,000 of them. So the entire tribe of Benjamin, and note this, within Benjamin, the Gibeonites, they were Benjamites. So the Gibeonites were Benjamites. They were within that tribe of Benjamin. But all of them combined together, only 700 there in Gibeah, but the entire tribe made up over 26,000. They're way outnumbered. But what's amazing to me, although they're way outnumbered, they're still going to fight for what is wrong among their brothers that have done wrong. And we'll get to that in just a moment. It says, the children of Benjamin heard that the children of Israel had gone to Mizpah. And then the children of Israel said, tell us, how did this wicked deed happen? So the Levite, the husband of the woman who was murdered, answered and said, well, my concubine and I went to Gibeah, which belongs to Benjamin, to spend the night. And the men of Gibeah rose against me and surrounded the house at night because of me, and they intended to kill me. He's not giving them all the details. They were going to rape him, remember? That's what they wanted. They wanted to physically rape him. But instead, they ravished my concubine so that she died. Now, he didn't tell them that he handed her over. Great guy, right? But again, if the assistant pastor is doing this stuff, what do you expect from the rest of the nation? And by the way, as we go through this, what God is pointing out is, and he's going to point out, is the rest of the nation was in sin as well. Yes, the Gibeonites did something horrible, but the rest of the nation was in sin as well. And before God can bring true revival to the church and restoration to a nation, he's got to deal with everyone. And that means the church first. It's easy to stand up here as the pastor and say, those sinners out there. What about looking at me and saying, this sinner in here? What about me saying, the pastor of this church, what am I watching that I shouldn't watch? What am I listening to I shouldn't listen to? What am I participating in that I shouldn't participate in? We have to all challenge our hearts and say, God, where am I in my walk with you? I need to be pure. I need to be holy. And if we're not pure and holy, again, how are we going to be a light to the world around us? And this is what worries me about the lowering standard of the American church. Our standard has lowered greatly, and we're basing what we think is okay now based on what society's doing. Oh, the church isn't that bad because look what society's doing. That's not our standard, guys. Our standard is the Word of God. This is your standard. How am I supposed to live? Based on the Word of God. That's how I'm supposed to live. And so if we lower our standards to the world around us, then we're not going to be living up to it ourselves, and God can't use us. We have to be the ones that are repenting. Repentance begins, the Bible says, at the house of the Lord. And so, again, God convicting us has to come first, and then God can move in the rest of the nation. And so he tells them the deed, but he doesn't give them all the details because he himself was guilty here. As an assistant pastor, he turned his wife over to be raped. He should have died for her. He should have fought for her. But instead, he guarded his own life, basically living for self might be a way to sum this up in a horrible way. And see, so I took hold of my concubine, cut her in pieces, sent her throughout all the territory of the inheritance of Israel because they committed lewdness and outrage in Israel. And indeed they did, but again, we're going to see God convicts them of their sin. And he says, look, all of you are children of Israel. Give your advice and your counsel here and now. Now, here's one thing I like about this Levite. He gives a clarion call to take action right now. And I think that's where we are as a nation. I think we need to say, guys, we need to take action here and now in our nation. Now, that doesn't mean we march on Washington, although that could be a subset of that at some point if the rally was the right thing. We're going to win the battle as Christians, not through politics. We're going to win the battle through prayer. But oftentimes I think because we say, well, we're going to win the battle through prayer, that we're not to speak up. We also speak up. You pray and you take action. This is wrong. We do things like announcing that this is wrong. We let people know that it's wrong. We speak up. We're not afraid. And we give boldness to it. And so, again, this is what this Levite, at least he's doing one thing right here, although he himself wasn't in the best shape spiritually, quite obviously. He's saying, look, it's enough talk. It's time to take action. We've got to do something here and now. So all the people arose as one man, saying, none of us will go to his tent, nor any turn back to his house. But now this is the thing which we will do to Gibeah. We will go up against it by lot. That is, we'll draw lots and decide who are going to be the ones from each group that are going to go up against it. We'll take 10 men out of every 100 throughout the tribes of Israel, 100 out of every 1,000, and 1,000 out of every 10,000 to make provisions. So we'll gather up troops, but we'll also put aside those that are going to be providing the provisions for the military, getting organized, that they may come to Gibeah in Benjamin, and that they may repay all the vileness that they have done in Israel. So all the men of Israel who were gathered against the city united together as one man, and the tribes of Israel sent men throughout all the tribes of Benjamin saying, what is this wickedness that has occurred among you? Now, I like this because notice what they do. They don't just march in and start attacking. They give them an opportunity to repent. They say, what is this evil that you're doing? Why did you do this? You need to turn from this. You need to turn those men over that have done this horrible deed, that they can face the consequences they're supposed to face, or else you're going to face consequences as well, and we're going to attack all of you. And so notice 13, thou therefore deliver up the men, the perverted men who are in Gibeah, that we may put them to death and remove the evil from Israel. But the children of Benjamin would not listen to the voice of their brethren, the children of Israel. Amazing. Notice this. They said, no, we're not going to do that. Instead, the children of Benjamin gathered together from their cities to Gibeah. That is, all the Benjamites from all over the region came to support these 700 that were in Gibeah. And it says to go to battle against the children of Israel. Now, guys, here's another thing that I've seen in our nation, but it blows me away. of this 700, not even all of them participated in this rape of this woman, and they wanted it to be homosexual rape of that man, very sexually perverted in that town. But 700 from Gibeah approved of it, put their stamp of approval, didn't stop it, didn't take any action against it. The rest of the Benjamites should have said to those guys, look, you're only about 2 to 3% of our entire tribe. You make up 2 to 3% of our entire tribe. You're perverted and you're wicked. We're going to deal with this. And yet, instead of that, what do they say? We're going to fight for you. We may not be involved in that sin, but we're going to stand with you and we're going to fight for you in that sin. Guys, we see the same thing happening in our nation today. And it's not just those that are standing with those that are doing things that are wicked, but they're forcing it upon the rest of us in our society. Mark, what do you mean? According to statistics, about 1 to 3% of Americans are involved in same-sex relationships. 1 to 3%. That means around 97% of us are not. And yet, because of all the pressure and pushing, the courts now, through the Supreme Court, have just put those rules and laws on us to make us basically have to submit to this thing that God says in His Word is wickedness. They're trying to force the churches to put additional bathrooms in the churches, trying to force the churches to go against where they stand as male and female and what the Bible teaches. 1 to 3% of the nation has caused this to happen to 97% of all of us. And the sad thing to me is many people fight with them. Well, I'm not involved in that, but I don't think it's wrong, and I'm standing with them. They should be free to do that. Look, we love everyone. We want everyone in the kingdom of God. We're not out to get anyone, and we don't hate anyone. As believers, Jesus died for every person on this planet, and we better have a heart for every person, no matter what sin they're involved in. But when we allow 1 to 3% to take an entire nation in a direction that forces all of us to be in sin against God and face God's judgment, it's time to say, stop. Enough. It's time to stand up and say, no, the majority of our nation does not want these type of things. And I'm not getting off of some political issue here. Don't misunderstand me. I'm making a relation to what was going on in Israel in that day and the same thing that's happening with us today. And Israel finally said, enough is enough. We're going to make a stand. And if enough of our nation stood up and said, look, enough is enough. Don't force with this tiny percentage of people all of the laws you want to force on us, the majority of America, when we don't agree with it. And especially for believers when it goes against the Word of God. We love you. We will pray for you. You're welcome to come and hear the Word of God. You know, sometimes people ask me, Mark, are our same-sex couples welcome at Calvary Chapel? Absolutely. Absolutely. Where do you want them to be? They need to hear Jesus Christ and His love and the gospel. And from time to time, we've had some visit. So we need to be, and that probably we may be even seeing more of that as time goes by. But here's what we do. We bring them in love. We accept them as they are, but we teach the truth. And we let them know God's love and what the Word says. And then they, by the conviction of the Spirit, have an opportunity to repent. It's no different than us sitting out. What is your sin today? I don't know. I don't know. But many of us in this room right now, maybe you're hiding sin. You're welcome here at Calvary Chapel. You're welcome. I'm glad you're here. People say, oh, well, so many hypocrites in church. Where do you want the hypocrites? I want them here. You know why I want them here? Because they can hear the gospel and repent. I want everyone here. I don't care what sin. I mean, I can't go down the list and say that I've done everything, but I'm pretty close. And I'm not proud of it. Before my Jesus days, I'm pretty much guilty of about anything you want to list. I can knock a few of them out of the way. So I'm not up here standing as the judge going, I never did those things and I'm righteous Mark. No, here's the bottom line. I was a wicked sinner saved by grace that still struggles from time to time with sin. And yet at the same time, God says what is right and God says what is wrong. And cultures and societies change over history, but God's Word is eternal. It never changes. And His Word will stand true forever. And one day we're all going to stand before Him and give account of how we've dealt with that on the earth as humans.
1: Thanks for being with us today here on Come to the Table with Pastor Mark Kirk. This radio program is an outpouring of the ministry happening at Calvary Knoxville in Knoxville, Tennessee. There are many intriguing stories from the book of Judges, but one of the ones that stands out to me is the story of Gideon. He put out that fleece three times to get a clearer answer or direction from God. God worked with Gideon in this, and he showed up mightily. In fact, God wanted to show what He could do with fewer people so that His ability to come through for His people would be evident. Instead of thousands to fight against their opponent, God had Gideon go up against the enemy with a few hundred men. This is how God works many times, coming in clutch at the last minute and doing things in such an unconventional way that you can only point to God for the answer and the solution. Do you have situations that have occurred in your life where you can claim that it was all God who orchestrated it all? I know I do. And I try to remember those instances so I don't forget God's goodness and His plan in it all. If you'd like to share any of those times or situations that you've experienced, would you give us a call at 865-609-1385? We'd love to hear from our listeners about how God is working in their lives. That number again to call is 865-609-1385. You can also learn more about this ministry by going to thewaymedia.net. Thanks for learning and growing from the book of Judges here on Come to the Table.

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1: Hey, this is Pastor Dave with Agents for Christ, and you're listening to Evangelism Minute. Sometimes when I ask people the question, will you go to heaven when you die? Their answer is, yes, of course I will. It's then I ask them the second question, and that is, why would God let you in? This question helps me understand what they're actually trusting in. Most people will try to explain how good they've been in their life, and that's when I have them read Romans 3:10. It says, as it is written, there is none righteous, no, not one. 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Now I do this with kindness because I know it's the kindness of God that leads us to repentance. Once they see they fall short of God's standard, I introduce them to the one who met that standard for them and explain that the only way to heaven is to receive it as a gift. Please visit us at gottracts.com. 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
1: Is there a bright side to the persecution of Christians around the world? Here's a thought from Pastor Lloyd Pulley.
2: Right now, as we speak, 380 million people are persecuted for their faith worldwide. And if you think that's depressing, you're looking at it completely wrong. To me, that's the most encouraging thing I've ever heard in my life. There are 380 million people in the world that would rather suffer than give up Jesus. We need that message in our hearts.

0: hi there, and welcome once again to Bridging the Gap, the radio ministry of Calvary Chapel Old Bridge. We've got a special message to share with you today from Pastor Lloyd. I'm sure you've noticed how God and His Word have been pushed out of the public square in recent years. Our faith is under attack. Our Savior Jesus Christ is mocked and rejected. You know, the very same things were happening 2,000 years ago. And the Lord wrote a letter to the church in Pergamos to let them know what He thought about it. So join us, won't you, here in Revelation chapter 2 as we learn from the church at Pergamos, a compromising church. Here's Pastor Lloyd.
1: You are the sanctuary of the Lord. Your body is a temple of the Lord. What kind of sanctuary are you? Every person can be found to lean in one of these areas or another, and we need to hear what the Spirit of God is saying to us, particularly. In fact, I really believe how profound that is as a pastor when I've studied, I've prepared, I've got the message. I think I know what you're saying, God. But you're God. You know who's going to be there. You know to the individuals that you're speaking to. I'm depending upon your words of wisdom and knowledge, because without that, it's just a lecture. But when you're dependent upon the Spirit and you realize, Lord, only you can do that. That's the amazing thing. He has the words of eternal life. And so we can come and we can bring it forth. Each of these churches represents a different kind of heart receiving Him in some way that was either a little bit off or right on. And in every respect, it's powerful. So let's look at the church of Pergamos. Verse 12, to the angel of the church in Pergamos write, these things says he who has the sharp two-edged sword. That's a clue. Part of His character and nature that's going to address one of the problems. I mean, there's something in Jesus, He's the great I Am, that's going to minister to all of us. He says, I know your works and where you dwell, where Satan's throne is, and you hold fast to my name and did not deny my faith, even in the days in which Antipas was my faithful martyr, who was killed among you where Satan dwells. But I have a few things against you, because you have those who hold the doctrine of Balaam, who taught Balak to put a stumbling block before the children of Israel, to eat things sacrificed to idols, to commit sexual immorality. And thus, you also have those who hold the doctrine of the Nicolaitans, which thing I hate. Repent, or else I will come to you quickly and will fight against them with the sword of my mouth. I love that. I'm going to come to you quickly and fight against them. Just notice that. Fight against them with the sword of my mouth. There is the us and them. There is in this world those who are truly His and those who are not. And only He knows. We can't discern between the tares and the wheat. We're not called to. We're called to minister. I always loved Chuck Smith. Just, you know, he spoke to a congregation that he believed were there, who wanted to hear. They're hungry. And he wasn't trying to debate or fight anybody in the congregation that he thought might have thought differently. I love it. He says, repent, or I'm going to come quickly. And he who has an ear, let him hear what the Spirit says to the churches. To him who overcomes, I will give some of the hidden manna to eat. I'll give him a white stone, and on a stone a new name written, which no one knows except him who receives it. Now, this is especially what Steve shared last night in the end times is especially pertinent to this church. Because I thought of one of the challenges we have that makes us very susceptible to the pressure of Pergamum is no one is smarter than this trillion-dollar industry. $1 trillion are invested in this because this does a lot more than just help you, give you information, and keep you connected. It's studying you. It's writing algorithms that will know how to take you from here to there. I'm not smarter than this. I'm not smarter than this. I don't know about you, but I find that if I'm going on and watching this podcast about this really interesting, then there's an interesting story over here, and then there's an interesting, and an hour later that I didn't have to waste, it got me. Because it knows exactly what appeals to me. You know, oh, that's interesting. Oh, that's interesting. Oh, that's interesting. And it's and 2 hours, 3 hours later sometimes. So no one's smarter than that. And I think that Ephesus kind of started the track with this, with John. Just, you know, God desires our hearts. You know, think about that. God isn't looking for servants. He's got many ministering spirits. Nowhere in the Bible does He say He loves the angels, though. They're not for relationship. They're servants. They're His ministering spirits. But you, made out of the dust of the ground, are his people that he has loved and laid his life down and redeemed. So that's powerful. He desires our hearts. He's not looking for the dutiful following and follow all the things I'm supposed to do. And of course, as Kent opened up, the hearts are tested. How much do you love him? And of course, Smyrna was tested to the very core. Right now, as we speak, 380 million people are persecuted for their faith worldwide. And if you think that's depressing, you're looking at it completely wrong. To me, that's the most encouraging thing I've ever heard in my life. There are 380 million people in the world that would rather suffer than give up Jesus. We need that message in our hearts. Because beyond the threat of losing your family or your job or your life, something's happened in our nation. We've switched from a culture of guilt to a culture of shame. And there's one thing that you have to realize. Shame is more powerful than the fear of death. People will kill themselves in some cultures if they're in shame. Shame is everything. And again, we have been put in that spot. I never would have imagined New Yorkers caving to the whole COVID thing that they did. But the way they shamed everybody for not caring about your neighbor or not caring about this person who wants to choose this gender or caring about this, all these virtue signals are all around us. And that is a very powerful thing to fight against. Well, that is where the Church of Pergamos was. You know, going from Smyrna to Pergamos is kind of an interesting thing, too, because the one hand, you have Smyrna who said, no, I'm not bowing, I'm not compromising, and they lost their life. Pergamum found a doctrine that they could maintain their orthodoxy, but still compromise in the areas of relationship with God. And God would rather have your heart, frankly, than your pure orthodoxy. Pergamus simply means twice married. It's a perfect illustration of worldly. It's like one foot in the world, one foot in the Lord. 60 miles north of Smyrna, a huge religious center. Not just the largest throne of Zeus in the world, which is now in the Berlin Museum, 35 feet tall, just huge. They took it stone by stone and remade it in Germany. But it's also the cult of the emperor. It's also the temple of the emperors, the medical center, Asclepius, which is even more interesting because it fits this where Satan's throne is, he's going to describe. This is what the Lord says. He who has this sharp two-edged sword, these things says he. He's going to speak to this group of people who in Pergamos actually are unique. They actually had the Roman rule of the sword. They had the right to use the sword. They didn't need to go through any other channels to get the right to capital punishment. They had the authority to do it. And the sword represents authority over life and death. So you run afoul of Rome, you know, you could be put to death. That's how Islam flourishes, by the way, by the sword. 40,000 in Iran they've killed, as far as the insights that I've had from people that are kind of getting feedback. Everyone that I know in the country adjacent that has friends in Iran, they've lost loved ones. They've lost people they know. And it's very effective, even if it's only sporadic, because just the threat keeps people in line. But the idea here is don't fear the sword of the world, whom the body they can kill. Fear him who has power over body and soul. Fear his sword coming from his mouth, which is going to cut the deepest cut. So we're going to look at this passage about Pergamos, where faithful believers can dwell, as we see, where faithful believers must not tolerate what they should not tolerate, what they don't tolerate. And then a few things else about the faithful believers, which I will get to. Let's look at verse 13. He says, I know your works and where you dwell, where Satan's throne is. That's a defining truth in our lives. He knows us. And you know, so often as a little kid growing up with this idea, God sees everything you're doing. It was like scary, you know, God's looking at me. And I never thought that how Satan twisted that wonderful truth that he knows me, turned it into this scary thing I've got to avoid. I've got to run from him, hide in the garden. In reality, his purpose is for my good. He's watching over me. He knows us and our works and where they dwell. And where they dwelt, of course, where Satan's throne is. Again, whether it was Demeter, whether it was Asclepius, whether it was the emperor cult, whether it was the altar to Zeus, this was a cultural center of major cult worship. And these people are living right there. Kind of reminds me of Mike McClure in Santa Clara County, which is affectionately known as the FANG. Facebook, Amazon, Netflix, and Google. That's their corporate headquarters, and that is the center of the beast. This is really the challenge. And everything Steve said about AI, he hadn't even touched the surface of it. There's so much more.
0: Today's message from Pastor Lloyd is called The Church in Pergamos. Lloyd will be back with part two in just a moment. Do you find encouragement, joy when you hear from a friend? It's amazing, right? Well, let me remind you today that you are a very special friend to Pastor Lloyd, and he would love to get an email from you today. And you can send Lloyd an email by going to our homepage, bridgegap.org, and click the contact button. And when you do that, include a prayer request if you'd like. 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Also, if you haven't yet done so, download our free app as well. 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Well, here's Pastor Lloyd to bring us the second half of today's message in Revelation 2 and the Lord's letter to Pergamos.
1: But notice what these people do in this place. Notice what his first commendation is. You hold fast my name. Hold fast, firmly grip on the name of Jesus. When the angel told Joseph the name of Jesus, you shall call his name Jesus, for he will save his people from their sins. That tells you all you need to know. His name, it's revolved around God's interest to save us. And it also tells us our biggest problem, sin. And it also tells us we can't fix that problem apart from his help. He came to save us. You cannot save yourself. Think of all the religions that are revolved around the misunderstanding of that very truth, that we are sinners and we can't save ourselves. And only Jesus, his name is Jesus, for he will save us from our sins. So his name, and they held fast to his name. They did not disagree with that orthodox truth and did not deny my faith, even in the days which Antipas was my faithful martyr, who was killed among you where Satan dwells. Now, we don't know anything about Antipas, except the meaning of his name, which means against all. So it doesn't sound like a fun guy to be around. He's against everything. The implication is he's against everything except truth. He lost his life for that. Truth is it. I mean, the fact is, too, his very name, the very title that he's given is the very title that Jesus uses in chapter 1, of verse 5 of Revelation. That he calls himself the faithful witness. Why does he call himself the faithful witness? He witnessed before Pilate. Pilate asked him, what are you doing? Why are you here? I've come to bear witness to the truth. That was what he bore witness to. And let me tell you, this is the challenge that Pergamos is going to have, because it's the challenge we all have. How much do we really love truth? What's truth worth? There are people that will sell truth just because they want to be liked. They'll keep silent when they should speak, and they'll say things they shouldn't because they want to fit in, because they want to be liked. And so they will put truth aside, won't deny it, but just diminish it so that they can get liked. Maybe you'd hold truth more than that. Would you hold truth enough if you lost your job? You got the word. If you don't stop doing this, if you don't stop, you know, not respecting pronouns, if you don't stop whatever it is in this culture, will you love your job more than truth? Will you love truth more than your family? I know some people that have given their family a lot of pass in ministry, and it's hurt a lot of people because they think honoring their family or their friend is more important than truth. No, truth is more important than being liked, more important than your family, more important than your friends, more important than your job. It's more important than your life. And that's why you see Antimus, the faithful witness who basically held fast his strength in the Lord that he was going to hold on to. His name, he was against everything because everything the culture was pushing him, he was going to hold on to truth. And honestly, the only real answer is what he did. But you know, when you think about dying for your faith, it's actually a misnomer. Because if I read my Bible right, 2 Corinthians 5, 14 through 15. I just finished that recently. And I got to tell you, I never realized how many passages I memorized and quoted out of 2 Corinthians. It's like profound, as Paul writes. But this one, for the love of Christ compels us because we judge thus that if one died for all, then all died. So wait a minute. We're talking about dying for our faith. Well, I got news for you. You've already died. You died in Christ. Your life is no longer your own. It's over. You know, this is the central point of the gospel, the substitutionary death of Jesus. Well, he died for all. Verse 15 goes on to say that those who live should live no longer for themselves, but for him who died for them and rose again. This is the central aspect of our rescue. We're rescued from the tyranny of ourselves, from sin. And his death allows us to no longer have to be a slave to temporal life anymore and live in such a way that it identifies the real me. I'm no longer living for myself. Selfishness is so out of order for a believer. And yet there are many people who compromise that because there's so many mantras that we hear. You only live once. You deserve a break today. You know, it's Michelob time, whatever it is, you know. There's always some slogan, something to appeal to your baser nature, to feel good for yourself for right now. But consider Antipas and his 380 million friends today who would say, no, this is where it ends. You know, look, if the 380 million, if they'd be tolerated in Iran or in North Korea or in China or Nigeria or anywhere else in the world, if they just weren't so fussy about Jesus. Faithful believers can dwell where Satan dwells because we've already died. So if you take my life, well, I've already died. So it doesn't matter. The second thing is, this faithful believers have to be sure they don't tolerate this. And this is where he has a problem with Pergamos and America in so many ways. I've got a few things against you. Because you have those there who hold the doctrine of Balaam. Now, you guys are well-versed in Balaam, Numbers 22 through 24, some of the most profound, humorous passages in the Bible as, you know, Balaam's beating his donkey, you know, not aware that his donkey's speaking to him. That always cracked me up. Like, you know, he's so mad and so focused on that reward he's going to get, he doesn't realize his donkey is talking to him, and he's talking back to it. You know you've lost your mind when you go that far in your greed. And that's where he was. But, you know, everything he did didn't work because God didn't let him curse Israel. And he lost his reward, lost the big honorarium. Now it's a big honorarium, too. I mean, that would have set him up for the rest of his life. It's gone now. He's a little bit frustrated. But he's a clever fellow. So he decided, you know, I can't do anything. Fight God's people. But you can get God to fight them. And you know, this is Satan's strategy in our lives. From Smyrna, with all the blood that was spilled and all the martyrs, it only became seed for many, many more to follow Jesus. And Satan realized the harder he hit them, the more they grew. It's kind of like the proverbial challenge between the sun and the wind. The man's walking along the road with a coat, and they have a little bet. Who can get the man to take his coat off first? So the wind howls, just comes on strong to try to blow the coat off him, and all this does, the man clings onto his coat even more. And then the sun says, watch this, and just begins to shine. And the man willingly took his coat off. Well, you know, Satan's strategy is this. You know, all of the huff and puff and blow your house down didn't work. It just multiplied disciples. People saw how these people love truth and love them, love their Lord and love people and willing to lay their lives down. And it inspired many more disciples. So the next best strategy, if you can't beat them, join them. So Satan joined the church. He just had a few little requirements and, you know, a little bit of stumbling block here that Essentially, in that culture, if you think about it, the guilds were a huge part of your life. And now that emperor worship came in, all you needed to do was just offer up a little pinch of incense to Caesar and say a few words. You know, it's a big deal. Hey, go along to get along. Just go in, because, you know, it's much better that you give in a little here than because if you die, then you can't help anybody. And this way, at least you'll have a chance to come back and strike strong, you know, just a little pinch of incense. What's the big deal? And there is where I would say American Christianity has gone, hook, line, and sinker, for the most part. Not you people. You're holding fast the word of God. And I'll tell you, one of the most encouraging things to me this many years after Chuck is gone, that it's not about Chuck, which is exactly what he wanted. He wanted to lay a foundation that he trusted Jesus, model that, and there was no plan for some succession. There was no plan for keeping the empire going. There was no plan. He just asked some fellows to kind of watch over the churches through the regions. And I got to tell you the most amazing thing. Our website, I mean, I know we're still working on it, but it really is not. We don't have a central office. We don't have money. We're not collecting dues from you. Did you get any bill from Calvary Chapel Association? We're not trying to get money from you. We're not trying to do anything. We have one conference every other year that we kind of pick the speakers. That's the extent of our authority. Because most of it is in the local regions, the regions, and not even the regional leaders. They're looking to the guys that are there, that have been there, that are examples to help the next ones come on. So what's happened since Chuck passed is silently, without a lot of fanfare, not a lot of fancy names and fancy titles for fancy ministries and all this stuff that markets well. Without all of that, we've silently grown 50% because of the Word of God.
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0: Join us next time for the second half of Pastor Lloyd's special message on the compromising church in Pergamos, here on Bridging the Gap with Pastor Lloyd Pulley, brought to you by Bridging the Gap Ministries.

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1: Today's Wisdom for Women is Proverbs 17, verse 26. It is wrong to fine the godly for being good or to punish nobles for being honest. Right now in our society, there's a lot of pressure to punish those who take a stand for what's right. It's not politically correct to speak up against abortion or to speak for morality. Some would like to pass laws that would penalize doctors and nurses who refuse to perform abortions because of convictions. Some would like to pass laws making it a hate crime to oppose gay marriage or to object that gay sexuality be taught to your first grader in school. It's interesting and sad that in our schools, a teacher can dress up as a witch at Halloween but not sing Christmas carols. It is legal for a teacher to assign a R-rated novel but not to pray in the classroom. Bottom line, Christians, as the darkness of this world gets darker and darker, it will cost us more and more to stand up for truth, to share that Jesus is the only way, truth, and life. Alan Redpath wrote, "We are prepared to serve the Lord only by sacrifice. We are fit for the work of God only when we have wept over it, prayed about it, and then when we are enabled by Him to tackle the job that needs to be done. May God give us hearts that bleed, eyes that are wide open to see, minds that are clear to interpret God's purposes, wills that are obedient, and a determination that is utterly unflinching as we set about the tasks He would have us to do." This is Debbie Bryson praying that the practical wisdom of God's Word will make you wise.